0: for a drive-by shooting in Lowndes County is believed to be one of the first, if not the first, juvenile to face adult charges under a new crime law that stiffened penalties for minors. Senator Joey Fillengain explained that minors who use a gun while committing a felony can be charged as adults.
1: What I'm hearing from prosecutors, from the Attorney General's office, from the policemen, and the mayors, are all, we have got to do something different because what we're doing now is not working. We're seeing more and more of these types of youthful violent crimes using firearms, so help us.
0: The juvenile, Ethan Hines, and 18-year-old Ja'Cory Smart allegedly fired at least 12 rounds at someone at Green Tree Apartments on Tuesday. Thankfully, nobody was injured.
2: We've sent that Rip Van Winkle guy to the dentist.
3: Hey, what? Hey, what?
2: And what's worse than a trip to the dentist? Your wife's paint project that you've put off. Let Seabrook Paint in Jackson and Ridgeland find that Benjamin Moore paint and a contractor that will get you back doing the important things in life, like grilling and watching sports. Seabrook, Benjamin Moore paint, and a happy wife, happy life. Seabrook Paint in Jackson on Monument and in Ridgeland on West Jackson.
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12: Welcome back to the Lars Larson Show. Well, a couple of weeks ago, we talked to a mother who talked about her daughter's teacher and his abusive and perhaps even criminal behavior towards students. And we said, well, you're going to have to pursue this. And she did. I mean, I admire that because so many times parents will call me with an objection to something that happens in their school. And I say, here are the actions you can take. I'm not God's gift to figuring out how to deal with these situations. But in many cases, they're very, very simple. If a teacher is doing things that are both offensive to students, overtly offensive in a sexual way, and perhaps even abusive, and in some cases even criminal, then you go to the authorities and you say to the police, you say to the school, you've got to fix this problem. Well, Lindsay Huffman is back with me today because she actually got some answers. They weren't good answers in my book, but they were answers all the same. And I'm going to let her tell most of it. Lindsay, welcome back to the program.
13: Thank you.
12: Would you mind telling my audience, because I don't want it to come from my mouth, tell my audience what this teacher did to and in front of your daughter and her friends.
13: So she goes to Jason Lee Middle School, and he asked her, does she shower from the front or from the back? And then

0: went on of how he showered and how it went down his body on the cracks and so forth. And I found out that he had watched a movie prior to this, and he didn't know how to didn't know how to respond to the movie. So he had asked the girls, the 12-year-olds, on their objective on the movie. And I don't think this is any way, shape, or form what you should do. And the sheriff that I talked to yesterday said that he's on the spectrum, and the teachers at Jason Lee are okay with it because this is nothing out of character for him, that he's just on the spectrum and this is okay behavior. And I call BS. This is not okay behavior in no way, shape, or form.
1: So, and just so people know, you mentioned spectrum, on the spectrum of autism. So they're saying the teacher has a disability called autism. It causes him to talk to young girls inappropriately, and they say, but that's normal for him, so it's okay.
0: Correct.
1: Wow. And I want you to tell my audience what your reaction as a mom was to an adult teacher speaking to your daughter that way.
0: I'm absolutely baffled. I work for the school district, and I know the laws in and out, and that's absolutely not okay. And I, as a mother, I am terrified of what somebody could do and how they could act as that. As him having children of his own, I don't know how somebody could do that.
1: I mean, I was trying to think of something to compare this to, Lindsay. I work in radio. I have for 50 years. And one of the rules is there are certain words you can't say on the air. And I've met people, nice people, who have Tourette's. And I thought, boy, if I had Tourette's, that's a disability. You think my employer would have to accommodate my disability if every once in a while my Tourette's caused me to drop a bunch of swear words on the radio?
0: Right. Well, I mean, there's so many boundaries that you would have to cross, and I can't. So I did find somebody to speak to, and they have actually taken it to another level, and they're taking it to HR. And I think we have actually found a safe haven where we might be actually going to the next level with this.
1: Does that mean that somebody will actually take action on this? Not the school at this point, and not the sheriff's department. They won't act on it. The school won't act on it. If I'm incorrect about that, please correct me. So what do you do next?
0: No, I think HR will be taking it where they will take the teacher off payroll.
1: Oh, you mean let the teacher go?
0: Yes.
1: But hold on. But when you first contacted the school, they wouldn't act on it, or
0: they
1: are they agreeing
0: not.
1: No.
0: No, the school will not talk to me at all about this at all. I even reached out to OSPI this morning. I've done all
1: and
0: my.
1: And by the way, just so I got to translate for people, Lindsay, we all use terms.
0: Sorry.
1: OSPI is the Office of the Superintendent of Public Instruction, and that's Chris Reichdahl, who's not exactly God's gift to doing the right thing, but, you know, I would hope he would act.
0: I reached out to as high as I possibly could, and then I did more investigating of my own, and I just did the dirty work myself, and I reached out to somebody that would actually listen, and he's went back, and he was not okay with what he heard today, and he is taking it to another level, and he is going to take further matter, and hopefully he is going to do what's right.
1: Let me ask you this. Did you get any indication one way or the other from the school? Had they heard complaints like this before about this teacher? Were they aware this was already a problem? Because it can't have been that your daughter was the first time this has ever happened, or am I wrong?
0: They had heard other complaints. They had heard that there was other, this was not the first time.
1: Wow. So you think you're going to get some action
0: it.
1: On it?
0: I do, and I hope justice is served.
1: I just wonder, if the school knew about this person's disability, You know, I understand employers have to accommodate disabilities, but not if they cause adults to say highly inappropriate things to children in a school setting. Do they?
0: Correct. I agree. I feel like there's a line that needs to be drawn, and I think the principal needs to be also punished for letting that happen, because I think she was covering up some stuff that needed to be told, and she did not want to be caught.
1: Unbelievable. Well, Lindsay, I hope your daughter is well, and I'm glad to hear it sounds like you might get some resolution to this. Anything else my audience needs to know about this?
0: Nope, I appreciate you, and if I find out anything else, I'll let you know.
1: I would love to hear about it. That is Lindsay Huffman. She is a mom, got concerned because of the highly inappropriate things that were said to her daughter by a teacher. And the police say, oh, I'm sorry, he's got autism, so therefore it's normal for him, and that's okay. I want you to picture this. You're at work, and your phone goes off. It's your kid's number showing up on the screen, and it's your kid's voice. Panicked, saying he's been in an accident, needs money wired to him right now. Now, ordinarily, you'd move heaven and earth, and that's exactly what the scammers are counting on. So here's the play. The criminals buy your phone number and your family's details from data brokers. 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
1: Welcome back to the Lars Larson Show. It's a pleasure to be with you. By the way, if you believe in supporting American craftsmanship, veterans, and independent talk radio, go to my website, pick up a limited edition Lars Larson Show challenge coin, proudly made by American vets. Each one comes with a personally signed thank you card from yours truly, and all proceeds, every dime, benefits the veterans. On that note, it's a pleasure to welcome back to the program former District Attorney Josh Marquis, who joins me now. Josh, welcome back.
2: Thank you, and I wish I were a veteran, but I'm not.
1: Yeah, I'm not either, but, you know, I guess I could have served from 77 to 81, the quietest years other than Grenada. Let me ask you about this, though. You and I went back and forth on what to talk about today because there are so many topics, but I really am taken by this example of a judge in Milwaukee, Wisconsin, who decided to help an illegal alien escape justice. And I thought, well, at least the Trump administration brought charges against that judge, because in other administrations, like that of President Otto Penn, Joe Biden, they were not punished for doing that. So you had people sitting in a black robe on a bench who were supposed to enforce the law, apparently deciding that it was okay for them to not only violate the law, but help some of the violators get away from justice. And then she got a slap on the wrist, almost no punishment at all.
2: She did, and although I voted for Joe Biden, and I am a Democrat, and I disagree with you about a lot of national politics, I don't disagree with you about this. The rule of law is supposed to mean something, and the person, this judge, who was a state judge in Wisconsin, didn't just choose to ignore the fact that this man, who was an illegal alien, who was wanted on domestic violence charges, so it wasn't something really minor. She actively hustled him out the door of the courthouse, lied to the federal immigration officers who were literally at the other door, and personally, physically assisted him in evading federal officers. Now, some states, like Oregon, and I think it's silly, choose not to allow enforcement or allow their officers to enforce federal law. You and I have discussed this before. I don't know if there's a quality.

0: difference between that and saying you're not going to enforce civil rights laws. But that be it as it may, there's a difference between somebody saying, well, I don't agree with the Trump administration, which I don't on a lot of things, and a judicial officer actively frustrating legitimate federal law enforcement, and a judge appointed by, I believe, Bill Clinton.
1: Bill Clinton.
0: A Democratic appointed judge gave her no fine, no probation, and a $5,000 fine. You want to be even more outraged? Get this.
1: Tell me.
0: Wisconsin, she's not even under investigation by the state bar.
1: Hold on. She might be able to stay as a lawyer. She can't be a judge anymore,
0: yep.
1: But she's a convicted felon who might stay a lawyer?
0: She's still a lawyer, and the Wisconsin State Bar, unlike the Oregon Bar, which is completely transparent, will not tell the media whether they plan to do anything to her.
1: Hold on. I want to ask you something, though. You would think that people within the system would be, if we're outraged, that the people within the system, the lawyers, the judges, all the other people would say, why, we have to hold our own to an even higher standard than we would the average citizen. Because I'll point out that it's illegal to assist somebody in violating America's immigration laws. It is a crime, just like aiding and assisting criminals.
0: If it's a state officer doing it, it's hindering prosecution. There's a felony in Oregon if it was an Oregon crime. So, yes, of course.
1: So how is it then that people within that same system would look at her and say, let's give her the lightest possible punishment for having committed this crime and dishonored the job that she was doing? And by extension, I would say dishonoring everybody else, because when the rest of the system then gives her a pass on punishment, they're saying it was okay to do what she did. I mean, technically it was wrong, so we'll slap her on the wrist and she won't be a judge anymore. But in the meantime, you know, we're going to give her as little punishment as possible. Why? Because they're sad that she lost her job? It sounds like she deserved to lose her job a long time ago.
0: She did deserve it. And, you know, look, I don't agree with Trump. I don't agree with some of his immigration. I suspect a lot of other people do. What I would be interested to see.
1: I'm going to challenge you on that, Josh, but go ahead.
0: I know. But what I'd like to see is what you're talking about, which is lawyers who may happen to be Democrats and may not agree with Trump say, wait a minute, no matter what I think about Donald Trump, or not like the fact that more Americans voted for him than voted for the other guy, then at least the rule of law. John Adams used to have a saying, it's a wonderful one, we are a nation of laws, not a nation of men or women. And the point being, it shouldn't be up to individuals to go, I just don't like this law.
1: Well, and then let me challenge you when you say you don't like Trump's immigration policies. Let me ask you, is any one of those policies the result of legislation that was passed by the Congress where the president came down, President Trump, and said, hey, I need a new law so I can go out and do outrageous things?
0: Are
1: all the laws he's using laws that were literally, for the most part, passed decades ago, some of them passed half a century ago? So if you're disagreeing with Trump's immigration laws or his enforcement,
0: I'm disagreeing with his enforcement policies. You're right, the laws are the same, and they have, you know, I think you or somebody else noted, if you look at the 8 years that Obama was president, I think numerically he actually deported more people just from different places than Trump has. I don't think it makes much sense to roam the cities of Portland and Minneapolis run by wacky left-wing mayors and governors just to sort of punish those communities when it makes a lot of sense to try to target criminal illegal aliens. And there's two categories.
1: And right now, Josh, can I point out, by the numbers, 70% of those people deported were in fact convicted criminals. So that's the numbers from DHS. So if 30 or 40% were not convicted criminals and yet ICE encountered them, Josh, if the police go in and serve a search warrant looking for evidence of an assault, and while they're in the house looking for evidence of assault, they find evidence of pipe bombs or evidence of narcotics. Do they say, we're not here to look for that. We're only here to look for the assault information. And do they ignore the other crimes? Because when ICE encounters other illegals, why shouldn't they pick them up?
0: No, they don't. Their job, they have a very narrow remit, so to speak. And their job is to enforce immigration laws and to ensure that people who are not lawful residents of the United States, meaning either citizens or green card holders or people with a visa, either be deported or be subject to administrative action.
1: You bet. That is Josh Markey, former district attorney. 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
1: Welcome back to the Lars Larson Show. It's a pleasure to be with you. I got to tell you something. Back when I was in high school, which was back when dinosaurs roamed the earth, I remember reading, because I read a lot of magazines, Scientific American and Popular Science and all the rest of that, fusion energy was always right around the corner. Well, here we are about 50 years later, and it's not right around the corner anymore. It's about to arrive. And I thought we'd talk with David Kirtley, who's founder and CEO of Helion Energy. David, welcome to the program.
2: Thank you very much for having me on.
1: So when is the Orion plant due to start producing power? It's fairly soon, isn't it?
2: We announced recently that we were the first company to receive regulatory approval to be able to begin operating a fusion power plant. And so we have been under construction for the last several years in Malaga, Washington. And our goal is to have that plant fully constructed by 2028 and then begin turning it on.
1: Okay, so sometime in 2028, you expect to flip the switch and you'll start producing 50 megawatts of power?
2: Probably not at first. With the new technology, a lot of there's initial ramp up periods as we break in the pilot power plant. But that's the goal, is to get it completed so that we can begin those early operations.
1: Okay.
2: I was just going to say, this is a big stepping stone in terms of Department of Health is who regulates fusion power and the regulatory approval to begin that construction.
1: Now, David, do you find it strange that the health department is regulating fusion power? Does that sound like the right agency of government to regulate fusion power?
2: Yeah, it's actually something that we worked on for a number of years. First with the Nuclear Power Agency, so the Nuclear Regulatory Commission in D.C. And so we worked with them for a number of years. And what they found is that because fusion power is so fundamentally safe and clean, that and sort of amazingly, the federal government has decided that they don't need to regulate it, that the states can handle it under their existing regulations. So we're actually regulated like hospitals.
1: So the government actually decided they didn't need to regulate everything? I always thought that, you know, ducks quack, dogs bark, and regulators regulate, and there was no going back from that. So I'm glad to hear it. Would you mind describing the process by which this fusion generator operates? I mean, do you take a piece of material and heat it to a certain temp, and then it gives off more energy than you had to put into it, and you get a net positive? Is that how it works?
2: So that's pretty close, yeah. So the fusion fuel is isotopes of hydrogen, so some of the most abundant materials on Earth, and then we superheat it. Our seventh generation machine that we built in Everett has demonstrated over 150 million degrees of operational temperature. That's enough that you start to release a tremendous amount of energy. Think the same process that happens in stars. And then at that point, you can harvest that electricity to provide power.
1: And how do you contain all that heat?
2: And there's the trick. That material, that's hot enough, that's more than 10 times the temperature of the sun. But what we do is use electricity, literally electric and magnetic fields, to contain and hold that fusion fuel up to those temperatures. And so we've now built a number of prototypes, seven in fact, that have demonstrated this process. The other thing we do, which is quite a bit different, take the electricity out of that electric and magnetic field directly. And that allows us to avoid some of the steam turbines and some of those other expensive power plant costs.
1: So the containment field ends up being, in effect, a generator of electricity. Is that how it works?
2: Ooh, that's a great way to say that. Yes, exactly.
1: Oh, I'm amazed I got it right. And wasn't the problem over the last few decades, I kept reading about every time it'd come up in the news, I'd read about it and think, oh, they're going to get there. Yeah, we had to put in 1 billion kilowatts or some, you know, amazing amount, and we got out 999. And I thought, okay, you're still net negative. You got it to net positive. How did you get there?
2: So the way our systems work is that, you know, one of the things that bothered us around the way fusion is traditionally done is it's a very lossy process, and you point to a lot of the concerns. So at Helion, what we did is take some modern electronics, modern computation, to be able to show that we can directly recover electricity. So don't waste it, because our goal is to make the product, which is electricity, to sell to the consumer. And so let's be as efficient as we can everywhere in the process so that we can recover the maximum amount. And then that just means you have less fusion you need to go do. And in total, that allows us to build machines faster, prove the concept, and then start breaking ground on power plants sooner than everybody else.
1: I'm talking to David Kirtley, who's founder and CEO of Helion Energy. So tell me this, can you scale it up from 50? Because am I right in saying that in the past, I don't know, 40 or 50 years, a typical big power plant, like a coal plant or a nat gas plant or a nuclear plant, would be 1,000 megawatts or 1,100 megawatts or, you know, numbers like that, and you're down there at 1/20th of that. Can you scale it up, or do you foresee the day where we just build lots and lots of 50-megawatt power plants all over the landscape?
2: The need for low-cost, clean, safe power is huge. And so fundamental to what we've done at the company is making sure that we can build systems that are scalable, and not just on the individual generator side of making 550 and scaling them up eventually to the 500 megawatt scale. But even more importantly is the mass production, the manufacturing, and doing that in the United States. So that's something that we've been able to show and pioneer here in Everett, Washington, where the headquarters is that we can build the manufacturing in the factories, literally gigafactories, to mass produce fusion generators. And so this regulatory,
1: No, but so that means you can sit and start knocking them out, and you don't have to go back and, I mean, in the past, fission plants were always kind of a one-off. Every one was a unique build, and the next one didn't really benefit from the last one. You would have a system whereby you'd come up with a prototype that would work and say, okay, let's build a lot of these. And you'd be able to gain a lot by building the same kind of power plant every time.
2: That's exactly right. And what I tell the team is that if we build the first fusion power plant and that's all we do, as a company, we failed. Our goal is to meet the U.S.'s and the worldwide need for clean, safe power, which means mass producing. And that means that you're building generators, you're having them come off the assembly line. I think we have the first assembly line and conveyor belt in the entire fusion industry, and then have those put on trucks, deployed and installed. And so that's what we got good at Helion is building real things.
1: That is David Kirtley. David is the founder and CEO of Helion Energy. We're glad to talk to him. The first plant due to start up in 2028, producing 50 megawatts of power. It's a deal with Microsoft where it's going to supply one of their data centers, which is also a good thing, although we should have them for everybody. I want you to picture this. You're at work and your phone goes off. It's your kid's number showing up on the screen, and it's your kid's voice panicked saying he's been in an accident, needs money wired to him right now. Now, ordinarily, you'd move heaven and earth, and that's exactly what the scammers are counting on. So here's the play. The criminals buy your phone number and your family's details from data brokers. The data brokers are the bad guys here. They grab 3 seconds of your kid's voice off a video, the scammers do. They clone it with AI, and they make that call. You can't stop them from cloning a voice, but you can make sure they never get your number and your personal information in the first place. That's done with Incogni. 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
1: Welcome back to the Lars Larson Show. It's a pleasure to be with you. I'm glad to get to your phone calls and emails. A federal judge has called diversity, equity, and inclusion the heart of justice. He mandates pronouns be used in his courtroom. Can anybody who disagrees actually get a fair trial out of... I thought we'd put that question to Zach Smith, who's a senior legal fellow and manager of the Supreme Court and Appellate Advocacy Program at Heritage. Zach, good to have you back.
2: Thanks so much for having me on the show this afternoon.
1: This guy, Mustafa Kusabai, and I think that's the way you say his name, he sounds like a real piece of work. I mean, he's a federal district judge, and he goes out to give a speech to a bunch of law school graduates, and he tells them that DEI is absolutely intrinsic to equal justice under the rule of law. What the heck? What would you tell my audience about this kind of attitude from not a local judge, but a federal judge?
2: Yeah, look, this is very troubling conduct, to say the least. And it's troubling for a number of reasons. But keep in mind, the role of a judge is to be fair and impartial and to avoid even the appearance of impropriety. Now, here's the problem with this, Lars. The Supreme Court has repeatedly, over the past several years, starting with the Students for Fair Admissions case, moving on to the Louisiana versus Calais redistricting case, the Supreme Court has made clear that we have a colorblind constitution, that everyone should be treated equally regardless of their race. There is no such thing as good discrimination. And yet in this law school graduation speech at the University of Oregon, this federal judge explicitly rejected that. And as you said that DEI concepts were, quote, absolutely intrinsic to equal justice under the law.
1: Well, and in fact, when he says to people in his courtroom, he says, if someone, this is a quote from this Judge Kusabai, if somebody has identified themselves by a particular honorific, I say explicitly opposing counsel is obliged to comply. It is not voluntary, is not optional, and you will be called on. So someone walks in who's a biological male, but insists that he is in fact female and indicates to the court he wants to be called by a female pronoun or a female name, that this is a judge telling the other lawyers in the courtroom they've got to go along with this, even if it's fictional.
2: Yeah, that's exactly right. That is a clear violation of the First Amendment. Now, here's what's so problematic about that, Lars. During his Senate confirmation hearing, he was asked about this, and he pledged to respect everyone's First Amendment rights, that he understood that everyone appearing in front of him has a First Amendment right. And yet, go look on the court's website. His gender pronoun guide is still live. It's still on his court's website. And so the idea that you could refuse to participate in the fiction that a biological man can become a woman or vice versa and still get a fair hearing in front of this judge, well, I think that is a very tall ask for almost everyone appearing in front of this judge. And frankly, Lars, I think this policy, as well as the judge's other DEI-related comments, those are violations of the judicial canon of ethics. But set aside the law school graduation speech, set aside the gender pronoun guide for lawyers and other litigants appearing in front of this court, go back to a 2021 Bar Journal article that this judge wrote. He wrote it for the Oregon State.
1: This is great. Tell my audience, because this is nuts.
2: It is nuts. It is troubling. It is unethical. In this Oregon State Bar Bulletin, he wrote, quote, "We have to set aside conventional ideas of proof when we are dealing with the personal and interpersonal work of equity, diversity, and inclusion." So in that statement, let's be clear, Lars, this judge is saying that he is going to apply different legal tests, different legal standards, depending on the race, the gender, the other protected characteristics of the individuals appearing before him in a court of law. That is blatantly unconstitutional and blatantly unethical.
1: All right. Now, what's the solution to this? Because, and Zach, I want to test you on this. I had a lawyer about a week ago, and I was talking to him, and he said, you know, we gotta hold judges, these federal judges, that we always say life appointment. And what he pointed out was they really aren't life appointments. They're appointments on your good behavior, which means you get to keep it for life. But if you behave badly, you can take the whole thing away. should the Congress or some entity go out and start saying to judges, if you want to get this far out of line, you may just lose that so-called life appointment, which really isn't for life.
2: Yeah, that's exactly right. The Constitution says that judges hold their office during good behavior. Now, the judiciary itself has certain ethics mechanisms where they can recommend to Congress whether or not to pursue impeachment. They can issue other relatively minor disciplinary actions to judges based on the misconduct. But look, I think that function internal to the judiciary, that system hasn't been functioning well. We saw that with Judge Eleanor Ross in Georgia, who had an affair in her chambers, and the 11th Circuit Court of Appeals, that judicial counsel there, essentially made her write an apology letter that was so poorly done, she had to go back and actually do it again and actually apologize for her conduct. But look, I've been saying it before, Lars, if judges commit misconduct, like Judge Ross, like this judge in particular as well, that is certainly grounds for the House to explore impeachment proceedings. And I think in this case in particular, when you have a judge clearly defying Supreme Court precedent, when you have a judge, what I think are pretty clear violations of the judicial ethics canons taking place, that would certainly be a place for Congress to intervene and at a minimum launch an investigation into this conduct.
1: I'm talking to Zach Smith from Heritage. So let me ask you this. Is there any mechanism within the judiciary, where either the Supreme Court or the courts that come in the rankings above district court judge could do their own policing of members who start to step out of line? Or does it all have to go to the House of Representatives for impeachment?
2: They are very circumscribed in what they can do, Lars. You saw the 11th Circuit making Judge Ross apologize. She agreed voluntarily to forego becoming chief judge, which frankly is an administrative position that many judges don't want in the first place. So the judiciary itself is fairly circumscribed in what they can do, what they should be able to do. The Constitution provides a remedy for this type of conduct. It is impeachment by the House of Representatives and file in the U.S. Senate. And of course, if a judge is convicted by the requisite number of U.S. senators, then they could be removed from office.
1: Absolutely. Zach, I've got to break away, but that's Zach Smith from the Supreme Court Appellate Advocacy Program at Heritage. We'll be back in a moment. You've got the Lars Larson Show. 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
9: Fox News, I'm Roxanne Evans. Democrats on the clock in Maine. Graham Plattner submitted his paperwork today, officially withdrawing from the U.S. Senate race. Plattner facing allegations of sexual assault, which he denied. Maine Democrats now scrambling to find a new nominee. Fox's Kristen Goodwin.
10: Because he withdrew before Monday, his name will not appear on the November ballot. Democrats have until July 27th to name a replacement.
9: Several Democratic hopefuls have been jockeying for position. The U.S. is demanding Iran keep the Strait of Hormuz open and end all attacks on commercial shipping or face a harsh outcome. President Trump saying talks will continue, but the ceasefire is over. 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
11: You're listening to Super Talk News. I'm Caleb Saylor. The Mississippi Bar is asking the state Supreme Court to immediately prohibit former Jackson Mayor Shokwe Antar Lumumba from practicing law in light of his guilty plea in a federal bribery scandal. Lumumba, who served two terms as mayor of Mississippi's capital, is an attorney by trade and was admitted to practice in the state in 2008. But now that he awaits sentencing connected to his alleged role in taking bribes from undercover FBI informants, the Mississippi Bar is looking to prohibit him from representing clients in court. The request from the bar follows a similar one issued related to former Hinds County District Attorney Jody Owens. You can find the full details at supertalk.fm. 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
13: This is House Call for Health. July is UV Awareness Month. The American Academy of Dermatology Association wants to make sure everyone knows UV is the root cause of most skin cancers and for people to take precautions. The association says practicing safe sun should happen all year, not just in the summer, and they recommend following three steps. Seek shade when appropriate, wear sun-protective clothing, and apply a broad-spectrum water-resistant sunscreen with an SPF of 30 or higher. But your skin isn't the only thing to protect from the sun. You should also take care of your eyes. The American Academy of Ophthalmology says too much sun can raise your risk of eye diseases and other problems like cataracts and eye cancers and snow blindness. They suggest wearing sunglasses with UV protection and a broad-brim hat and to never look directly at the sun. For more health news, go to foxnewshealth.com. House Call for Health, I'm Lisa Brady, Fox News.
11: Business leaders in Mississippi are working with state lawmakers to enhance workforce development opportunities at local high schools. Mississippi Business Alliance President and CEO John McKay explains.
14: We can't wait until people graduate high school for them to find a pathway. What we need to do is capture that imagination of the young people and show them a better way. You know, college is great, but it's not necessarily for everyone. Sure. What are some career pathways that can result in tangible benefit, real wages, a good career path with stair-step acceleration in their careers? That is something that I just find it very exciting.
11: He said Accelerate Mississippi, the state's workforce development arm, is pushing programs to give young people an idea.

0: idea of what career path they may want to pursue down the road. Be sure to keep up with all things Mississippi by heading on over to supertalk.fm. I'm Caleb Saylor.
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19: Welcome back to the Lars Larson Show. It is my favorite day of the week, First Amendment Friday. And why? Because we open up the phone lines and let you exercise your First Amendment freedoms. I mean, it's one thing to have God-given freedoms, like the right of free speech and the right to practice the faith of your choosing. It's another thing if you never actually exercise those rights that are protected by the Constitution, but they are not a grant from the Constitution. The government did not give you those rights. God gave you those rights, and that's an important distinction to remember. Glad to have you with me. If you want to join the best conversation in talk journalism, it's here every day at 866-HEY-LARS. That's 866-439-5277. 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And the president is now showing that he knows how to use leverage to get things done for Americans. He announced that he was not going to sign a bipartisan housing bill. It'll still become law on its own without the president's signature unless he vetoes it, and there is no indication that Donald Trump plans to veto that housing bill. I'll explain that in just a moment. First, welcome to the program. If you want to join the best conversation in talk journalism, here every day at 866-HEY-LARS. And if you're a naysayer, we always put naysayers right to the head of the line at 866-439-5277. Send your emails to talk@LarsLarson.com. What's coming up this hour? A professor's class averaged 96% on a take-home exam, and then he made the final in person, and all of a sudden, all those student grades just collapsed. Is AI creating a generation of students that can't think for themselves? New York State spends about $40 billion on public schools, and yet half of the students attend failing public schools. Where is all that money going? We'll get into that as well. A Democratic Senate candidate dropped out after a string of disturbing controversies. You know who we're talking about, Graham Plattner. Why did party leaders stick with him for so long? And I want you to take just

moment to cast a vote in our X poll. The X poll question today, we always write a poll question inspired by the news of the day. Should Harriet Tubman replace Andrew Jackson on America's $20 bill? Now, that was the plan of the great constitutional scholar Barack Hussein Obama way back in 2016, right before Obama, thank God, left the White House. And it was supposed to happen by 2020. It never did. Some of that may have been because Obama might have assumed that Hillary Clinton was going to be the next president of the United States. But boy, did the voters set him straight on that. So, should Harriet Tubman replace Andrew Jackson on America's $20 bill? Donald Trump's administration has already completely canceled that plan, at least for now. Treasury Secretary Scott Bessent has confirmed the redesign is not going to go forward. Glad to be with you, and glad to shout out to our newest Lars affiliate. That's Korn Radio, K-O-R-N, in Mitchell, South Dakota. You can hear Korn on AM 1490, Great Talk Radio, and the Lars Larson Show Monday through Friday. If you want to join the conversation, you're always welcome at 866-HEY-LARS. Now, let me tell you, before I get to calls, let me tell you what I mean by using his leverage. Donald Trump does not have the ability on his own to pass legislation. That has to be done by the Congress. And so when the president said, I want to see the Save America Act passed, that is the one that would require three very simple things. Number one, you have to prove you're a citizen and eligible to vote to be able to be registered to vote. Number two, you have to have picture ID. And number three, your election ballot must arrive in the elections office by election day. Seems very, very simple, doesn't it? So simple, the House of Representatives actually passed the bill twice, and now Mike Johnson, the Speaker of the House, has said, if necessary, we will pass it a third time. So why hasn't it passed? Why hasn't it become law? Because the gutless Republicans in the United States Senate will not take the action. So Donald Trump is trying to send a message. And what he did, he announced yesterday, and he's carried through with it today, he's not going to sign a bipartisan housing bill. This is one that has support of both Republicans and Democrats. The Democrats don't support the Save America Act. They do support the housing bill. And so Donald Trump was expected to sign it a couple of weeks ago, said, I'm not going to do it, pass the Save Act. Well, here we are at the deadline. Now, at the end of business, close of business today, that bill becomes law anyway without Donald Trump's signature. So it's not as though he's shooting down a piece of legislation or not allowing it to become law. But do you know what he is doing? He's doing something that I think is very significant to people who hold political office. You see, those people who get one of these things passed, they want to go back to their district and they want to say, why, I was standing right there when the president put his signature on the bipartisan housing bill to make it law. Only they're not going to be able to do that. I mean, it's a small piece of leverage, but it's leverage all the same. He's telling the members of the Congress, great, you passed a bipartisan housing bill. It might actually make housing more available. It's going to become law, but you don't get to go to a signing ceremony because I'm not putting my John Hancock on it, or in this case, Donald John Trump. He's announced it's a symbolic blow to Republicans in the House and the Senate who've enacted the bill. So what? Do you think somebody needs to send members of Congress, both Republicans and Democrats, a message and say to them, you need to get the important work of America done? It's great that you can pass a bill where both Republicans and Democrats agree there has to be a housing bill passed to make it easier to build housing in America and make it more affordable for Americans to afford to buy those houses. But it's also important to safeguard our elections. And if you're not going to pass the Save America Act and change the election laws, then Donald Trump says, I don't need to have a signing ceremony just for you. He called it a protest over the Senate not passing voting legislation. And in fact, I've pointed out to you before, this is one of those what they call 80-20 issues, where 80% of Americans are in favor of what the Save Act does. 80% are in favor of picture ID to vote. 80% are in favor of only citizens of the United States voting in our elections. 80% are in favor of getting those ballots in on election day. Well, if that's an 80-20 measure, you really have to wonder how it is that Republicans can't get the spine together to be able to actually have a vote on it in the Senate. Because if they did, and if it passed,
then it becomes law and we safeguard the elections. So you've got some Republicans who don't favor the law. You've got some Democrats who don't favor the law. But when it comes to actual citizens who are supposed to be the government of the United States, because those who sit in public office govern based on the consent of the governed. So if the governed want it by 80%, and you can't get 50% of Republicans, and you can't get a certain percentage, at least maybe 8 or 10% of Democrats to back that up, what kind of situation is that? It's suggesting to you that the people on Capitol Hill, I know I'm always going to side with the conservatives. I will generally side, not always, with the Republicans. But if what both of those parties are going to say, we don't care if 80% of the public is in favor of this, we're not, and we're not going to do it. Now think about that. These people who hold office as U.S. senators and members of Congress, in theory at least, they represent you. If they're not going to vote on a bill and pass a bill that 80% of Americans support, are they representing you? I would suggest the answer to that is no. Glad to have you listening in Mitchell, South Dakota on KRN. Glad to have you with me on First Amendment Friday. Coming up in just a moment, the Democrats ignored months of red flags, sworn warnings about Graham Plattner until it was politically impossible to actually defend him anymore. Were they deliberately looking the other way? We're going to talk about that coming up next, and then I'll get to your phone calls and emails at 866-439-5277. Send your emails to talk@LarsLarson.com.

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0: Hey, welcome back to the Lars Larson Show on this First Amendment Friday. Well, the Democrats ignored months of red flag warnings surrounding Graham Plattner until it became politically impossible to defend his behavior anymore. Were they deliberately looking the other way? And what does that tell Americans about the Democrat Party? I'd love to discuss it with some Democrats. I mean, nothing against Trey Stewart, but Trey Stewart is the main Senate Republican leader. Trey, I have a tough time getting Democrats to actually come on this show. So you are a more than acceptable substitute. So I'm going to let you speak for the Democrats. How's that?
5: Not really sure I would want to do that. I am an attorney. However, I'm not on their retainer. So I don't know as if I could speak with any authority on their part. But, you know, just once in this last decade, I'd really like it for Maine to be making national headlines for something positive, something good, something that recognizes the amazing people that live here and call Maine home. And regrettably, that has not been the case. We've had the last 8 years have been complete Democrat control in the state of Maine. And regrettably, our governor likes to make headlines for doing really crazy things, like, telling Donald Trump that, you know, she'll see him in court. Of course, that generally doesn't end up well for us. Yeah. Or our Secretary of State, who's now running to replace Mr. Plattner, trying to kick Donald Trump completely off of the ballot in an unconstitutional move. That was another national headline. And of course, all of the controversy around P. Hustle, the guy who basically is just a fraud all the way around, from what I can tell. He has a fake oyster business. They rebranded the term oysterman. It's not actually even a term that folks in Maine use. They made it up to try to define this guy whose only customer at his oyster business is his mother and the restaurant that she owns. And yes, this guy is as authentic Maine as it gets. Of course, that's not the case. And gee, who could have thought that all of these other red flags would just completely go ignored, not just ignored, but I mean, there's a difference between, you know, putting your head in the sand, which is, you know, one way to, I guess, look at some of these controversies, and then what the Democrats actually did. They covered it up. They shut down any sort of speaking out that happened. I served in the legislature with Genevieve McDonald, who was brave enough to come forward at the outset and say, hey, Houston, we have a problem here.
0: Yep.
5: And instead, they went after her and you know, tried to
0: they suggested
5: her.
0: That she was doing it out of political animus, right?
5: Well, yeah, which is remarkable because she's a Democrat. I mean, she just, you know, was trying to raise, the warning bells on a very flawed individual, very flawed candidate. And instead, you know, and frankly, what we've seen when you look at the money and where all the money went from the, you know, over $10 million that this candidate raised, it went to the consultants. So, gee, I can't imagine why they wouldn't be upset with somebody getting in the way of their payday, which is ultimately what happened. I mean, he has no money left, and it's July. And no campaign left either. I mean, where the heck did the money go?
0: I'm talking to Maine Senate Republican leader Trey Stewart, who's, and by the way, I was kidding you about your state. I mean, I live on the left coast, but my wife and I have traveled the state of Maine. We drove all the way up to Acadia National Park, and we drove all over your state a few years ago. And it's a beautiful state, and there's a lobster roll place about every half a mile, which is great. I found that very convenient as well. It's great eating. It's great people. And you're right. I guess I just wonder, I understand I'm approaching it as a conservative, and you are as well. But how in the world do you explain the behavior of the Democrats apparently believing that somebody like Graham Plattner was going to appeal to those in the middle, the NAV voters or the uncommitted voters or the ones who aren't full-blown Republicans? How is it that they thought this was going to be appealing? A guy with a Nazi tattoo who likes to have rape fantasies and may have, in fact, raped a woman or two? I mean, I don't know why the Democrats thought that was going to be appealing.
5: I can't wrap my head around what it is that they were trying to do there, other than that simply he had the right letter next to his name. And I think that they thought that would be enough. That and not just that. I mean, this guy is a self-avowed Marxist. Okay, he's not just a Democrat. He is as far left as left can be. And, you know, while Maine has a tendency to tilt back and forth, and over my lifetime certainly has done just that with regard to who we elect to statewide office, Republicans, Democrats, Independents, it's a mixed bag through and through. But we don't go this far. And I can't believe, I think that they bit into something with Mondami in New York, and that the Democrat Socialists of America have been trying to get their hooks in. And it's sort of the tail wagging the dog effect more than anything else. But it is not at all indicative of where Maine people are at, what we believe here. And I don't think would have worked out well at all for them. If he had remained the candidate through to November, I think, if anything, it would have just really been a slam dunk for Senator Collins. And I appreciated that because it was nice, you know, having the devil that you know there and knowing what the what the outcome was going to be there. Regrettably, now we're back to sort of this part in the process where we don't even know who we're running against because the Democrats are in such disarray right now.
0: Trey, let me ask you this, too, because this is something I find disturbing. So Joe Biden, 2020, the party kicks his competition to the curb and anoints him. Then 2024, they decide he's bad news, and they kick him to the curb, and they anoint Kamala Harris. And then you've got all these other contests where the voters, at least on the Democrat side, are cut out of the process altogether. And yet these are the folks who are constantly lecturing people like you and me, saying we have to preserve democracy. Really? By cutting all the voters out of actually choosing the candidates?
5: Yes, the democracy defenders and the no kings, no oligarchy. we represent, you know, the non-establishment, yada, yada, yada. And yet we have this process where, I don't know, a couple hundred people are going to sit in a room in Maine at some week or two and just anoint someone who they're going to put up as their chosen one. And that everybody else is expected to just fall in line.
0: Yeah.
5: That sounds like democracy to me.
0: No, it doesn't. And by the way, Graham, I watched his whole statement yesterday, and he sits there saying there was no time for an investigation. Hold on. Number one, I don't know how you investigate something that happened between two people. She says she told you you're not welcome. She says you came to her house drunk. She says you came in to her house without permission and then assaulted her. How much investigation could the smartest detective in the world do? Because it's a he said, she said. But beyond that, all I wanted to hear from Graham Plattner was, I didn't go to her house. I didn't go there drunk. And I didn't sexually assault her. I didn't hear any of that. All I heard was Graham Blattner whining about how, well, there wasn't time to fully investigate. I think what he meant was there wasn't time to spin. I'm up against the clock, but I'll give you the last 30, Trey. Go ahead.
5: Yeah, I mean, the reality is that the Democrats have put up and made their chosen one here, a guy with a literal Nazi tattoo on his chest who has a history of assaulting women, who is now being alleged as a rapist. And oh, by the way, his handle was P Hustle on a website that was has been called a pedophile's playground.
0: No kidding. Trey's
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0: Someone had a birthday.
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11: 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DNA from a soda bottle allegedly has linked a Massachusetts woman to the 1985 death of her newborn son, who was found dead in the woods by a father and son hunting rabbits. Diane Curry Peck appeared in court where she pleaded not guilty to a murder charge in connection with the death of her son, who became known as Baby Boy Doe of Mansfield, Massachusetts. The newborn's body was discovered January 26, 1985 by a father and son who noticed a set of footprints in the snow. An autopsy determined the child was born alive before dying a short time later and had likely been in the woods for only about 12 hours. The case went cold until Bristol County investigators reopened it in 2022. Using forensic genetic genealogy, investigators analyzed the baby's DNA, which eventually led them to Peck. At the time of the birth, Peck was a 17-year-old student at Mansfield High School. She allegedly admitted to investigators that she had given birth to a child in the backseat of her ex-boyfriend's car. 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I'm Gianna Gelosi with your Fox True Crime Minute.
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1: Hey, welcome back to the Lars Larson Show. 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Let me go first to J.W. Hey, J.W., welcome to First Amendment Friday. Thanks for the call from Alabama. What's on your mind?
2: Hey, Lars, how are you today? But listen, I want to talk to you real quick and get your thoughts on this. This Supreme Court deal, the way we got it set up now, and their decision on the birthright deal.
1: Yep.
2: I know it's going to take a constitutional amendment by legislatures to change the way we have them appointed and how long they stay for life and this, that, and the other. I would like to see something different done with them. Maybe put term limit on them or have them run for office like the president has to do. Or what have you, and I'm really not sure, but something needs to be done about this. It could turn out to be fairly bad for us on some things, you know, and they control how we do and what we do and all on the final decision. So what do you think about this?
1: I think it is not as straightforward as if we'd had the decision that should have happened, which is the Supreme Court should have decided that the 14th Amendment does not say you're automatically a citizen if you're born to somebody in this country who's not here with the permission of the United States. And that's where the under the jurisdiction thereof. That's the part of the 14th Amendment that I think John Roberts and some of his fellow justices ignored. But having said that, JW, I think there's a solution. And here's where it starts. If you say, how does one of these anchor babies born to an illegal mother in America, how do they become a citizen? Because the Supreme Court says that's automatic. Until we get that constitutional amendment, here's how you do it. They have to be born in the United States. So that means the mom has to illegally get into the United States. Now, on our southern border right now, given what Donald Trump's done in just 18 months, how likely is it that they'll enter the United States illegally over that southern border?
2: Yeah, that's right. But what do you really think about the way we have it set up now, the way it's always been set up? Would you be up for a change the way the Supreme Court or justices are in there for life, or you like the way it's set up now?
1: I like the appointment for life. I think some of the justices should, they don't have to die in office just because it's a lifetime appointment. On the other hand, I don't want what the Democrats have been saying, which is let's make it an 18-year term on the Supreme Court. They want to have that Supreme Court turn over and turn over and turn over. They also want to pack the Supreme Court. They want to increase the number of justices. And let me tell you, JW, there is no legal justification for increasing the number of justices. Right now, the Supreme Court takes on fewer cases every year. And they're down to a relatively small number of cases that they decide every single year. So do you need more justices to do that? No. The only reason the Democrats want to pack the court, and can you imagine what they'd say if Donald Trump said, sure, let's add four more justices to the nine already there, and then I'll pick all four of them. The Democrats would have a cow. I think we keep the same number of justices we have right now. They're doing perfectly fine, and leave it alone. And don't let the Democrats try to pack it. They tried to do that during FDR. Don't let them do it now.
2: Well, I do like the way Texas handled it. The other day, Mr. Abbott out there, Governor Abbott, you know, refused to give the birth certificates. I mean, yep. And I wish Alabama would do that, too.
1: Well, let me ask you something, because my producers and I have had a discussion about that. I'm not a lawyer, and they're not lawyers either, but here's the way I look at it. If a state says we will issue a birth certificate or we won't issue a birth certificate, they're allowed to do that. I'm not sure that the U.S. Supreme Court could order a state to issue a birth certificate. So that means that if a child is born in Texas, but they don't have a piece of paper that says they were born in Texas because they were born to illegal alien parents, and Texas simply says, we're not going to issue you a piece of paper. So in that case, it makes it harder to prove they were born in the United States, which is what they want to show that anchor baby status. The other thing that I was going to add, and that is, I said, number one, we've closed off the southern border. We've closed off the northern border as much as we can. If the United States then says, we're going to be a lot pickier about who we give visas to enter the United States. So, I mean, to a large extent, we've handed out tourist visas and other kinds of visas very, very readily. If they are a lot tougher on women who say, you know, because there are women who try to enter this country 8.5 months pregnant, just say, you're not coming in. You know, unless you show us that you absolutely are leaving well before your due date, which I would say is anywhere from, you know, 30 days to due date all the way to the due date, we're not going to let you come into the country. That cuts off a lot of those anchor baby productions right there. And you know that right now we've got about 1,000 kids a day, over 350,000 kids a year who are being given anchor baby status. A correct Supreme Court decision would have fixed that. Since we can't have that, then be a lot more selective about who you let enter the country, both illegally. Be careful about that. But also those who want to come in on a tourist visa. And all these packages where these companies were offering women from other countries, including China and other places in Asia, they were saying, come to the United States when you're 8 months pregnant. We'll put you up in a nice house or a nice hotel. You can have your baby here, and then you can go on home with your new anchor baby. Cut that off right now. I don't think you can still be true to the Supreme Court's decision on birthright citizenship and then say, but we're not going to let you just come in as a tourist and drop a baby.
2: Yeah, I agree on that. I really do. Kind of get away from that subject just a second. We're talking on the upcoming, the next presidential election we have coming up.
1: Yep.
2: Who do you think the Republicans are really going to try to back, or who is Donald Trump going to kind of push behind? Do you reckon it would be Vance?
1: I don't have the first clue. I mean, you'd ordinarily assume that he's going to back J.D. Vance, but I don't think that's necessarily going to be the case. I think Donald Trump is keeping his powder dry on that as well. Hey, I appreciate the call, J.W. I'm up against the clock. By the way, everybody talks about those weight loss injections, and I will admit the results, they're very dramatic. They work by lowering your blood sugar and reducing your appetite, and that does a lot. But what if you want to lose weight, but you don't want to get those painful weekly injections, especially when you hear about some of the very crazy side effects? 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Glad to be with you on a First Amendment Friday. If you want to

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4: Hey, welcome back to the program. It's a pleasure to be with you on a First Amendment Friday.

0: So a take-home exam produced a near-perfect class average, which made one professor a bit suspicious, and so he moved it to in-person. What happened to the A students then? I'll ask the question of Brown University professor Roberto Serrano. Professor Serrano, welcome to the program.
1: Thank you. Thanks for having me on your show.
0: You had some suspicions about your students. What did you think was going on?
1: Well, as soon as I got the results from the midterm exam, it became clear to me that something really fishy had gone on. When I compared the distribution to the distribution in previous editions of the course, it was completely different. Just to give you a sense, in previous editions of the course, the average grade was ranged between 65 and 80. This time the average was 96. The enrollments, by the way, were also a red flag because this is an advanced course that has historically been taken by a small group of students. I mean, the enrollments were never above 30 in previous years, and the enrollments jumped to 86 this time. I presume that probably that I was very surprised, obviously, when I saw that. Exposed, I think, what perhaps went on is that many of these students were attracted to the fact that the two exams in the course were going to be take home. And out of the 86 students, 40 scored a perfect score, 100.
0: Wow.
1: Which was, of course, absolutely ridiculous. If I put everything together, look, because it was a take-home exam, take-home exams used to be, I think that with AI, obviously, take-home exams, as we understood them, are probably a thing of the past. But take-home exams used to be a nice opportunity for instructors to challenge the class a little bit more, given that, you know, it's unlimited time and so on. So the exam I wrote this time around was a little harder than the exams I had written in previous years. And the whole thing just made no sense. And so with my TAs, my graders, we ran the exam through ChatGPT, and ChatGPT did a decent job solving the exam. But some of the answers were very odd. Those very odd answers were found exactly also in quite a few students' exams. So what I told the class when I saw that, I said, look, I suspect there's been a massive cheating incident here. I'm not going to declare the exam null and void for now. I'm going to give the class a chance to prove me wrong. And so if the distribution of grades in the final exam looks roughly similar to the distribution of grades in the midterm, I will count the midterm.
0: Yeah.
1: Otherwise, I will declare it null, and I will reweight the final exam. But the final exam is going to be in person. It's going to be an in-person three-hour exam.
0: Yep.
1: Of course, I checked with the dean of the college before I made that change to make sure that this was okay, and the dean of the college thought that was completely reasonable.
0: Smart.
1: And then what started to happen was that as soon as I made that announcement, quite a few students started to drop the class. So the final exam was taken only by 59 students out of the original 86. So out of the 27 students that dropped the class, 22 had scored a grade of 100 in the midterm. And the other five had scored between 85 and 100. Out of the 59 students that took the final, 19 failed. The average score in the final exam was the lowest ever in this class, so it was 48. So it went down from the midterm grade, I remind you, was 96. The final exam was 48. And that is explained by the large number of students, actually, that failed the final exam. In fact, quite a few of them got a zero because they just showed up to sign their name in the exam and turned in a blank exam and left immediately. So when you put everything together, yes.
0: Oh, I didn't mean to interrupt, Professor. I do want to ask you, though, because I was really taken by one of the things you said. I'm talking to Brown University Professor Roberto Serrano. You said we cannot afford to have a society in which a significant fraction of our best young minds think that cheating is okay. Bravo, Professor, but how do we make sure in this day and age of ChatGPT and everything else, if kids are that willing to cheat just to get a high score, then what do we do to solve that problem?
1: Well, there are a few things we should do. AI is a new technology, and we should all try to understand it, understand how to use it and how not to use it. AI can be potentially very useful for many things, but, sure. but it also has its threats. And whenever it threats academic integrity, the academic community should speak up and respond strongly to this. And this is why I decided to go public and share the story with the media. Because I don't think it's just a problem for universities. It's a problem for society. We just cannot afford to have a society in which we choose to be idiots. That is, we choose to stop thinking. When I showed up to the class to report on what had happened after the midterm, I asked them the following question. Look, if you just pressed a button to ask this AI agent to do the exam for you, then why are you here? Why are you coming to a university? If you refuse to learn, if you refuse to put the necessary work, that is the ethics of hard work and effort that underlie your developing of critical thinking and your use of sophisticated tools that you're being taught and so on. If you refuse to do all that and simply you press the button for this AI agent to do the answers for you, then you're showing you are completely irrelevant. Why would anybody hire you?
0: Alternatively, Professor, why wouldn't somebody just say, if an AI can do it, I don't need this kid with a $100,000 degree or $200,000 degree?
1: Well, exactly. But that's the danger, right? I think that university education, if it's well understood, it is still very important because, again, AI agents are not perfect. AI agents many times can be fooled, okay, and give you wrong answers.
0: Or devious, or even murderous.
1: Yes.
0: Professor, yes, I'm up against the clock, Professor, so I'm going to have to say goodbye. But I so appreciate your approach to honesty in this. I appreciate you coming on the program, and I want to say thank you very, very much.
1: Well, thank you for your interest.
0: It is absolutely my pleasure to have you on the show. That's Professor Roberto Serrano. He's a Brown University professor. It's one of the top universities in America. But imagine that. A bunch of the kids in the class simply decide, I'll cheat to get a better grade, and show that they could be replaced perhaps with an AI. You're listening to the Lars Larson Show on First Amendment Friday.
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11: Fox News, I'm Carmen Roberts. The U.S. demands Iran publicly state that the Strait of Hormuz is open and that Tehran won't attack ships anymore.
12: President Trump posted that Iran requested more talks, but the United States has stated to them in no uncertain terms that the ceasefire is over.
11: Fox's Mike Tobin in Tel Aviv. Still, President Trump says the U.S. would continue talks aimed at putting a permanent end to the war. U.S. crude closed about 1% lower today at $71.41 a barrel. And the race is on in Maine to find a Democratic candidate for the U.S. Senate.
13: Maine Democratic Senate hopefuls trying to claim Graham Platner's policy mantle. Candidates aim to capture Platner's priorities, but without the baggage.
11: Fox's Chad Pergram. Platner filed paperwork today to officially end his campaign. 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
14: I'm Kelly Bennett for Supertalk Mississippi News. Mississippi has joined a nationwide effort aimed at prohibiting scam calls that come from numbers that look legitimate. Attorney General Lynn Fitch on Wednesday joined a bipartisan coalition of 49 of her peers, urging the FCC to strengthen rules that would cut off scammers' access to legitimate and local phone numbers. Last year, Americans received close to 30 billion scam robocalls and texts. They lost nearly $2 billion as a result of the scams. Since January of this year, the Mississippi Attorney General's office has sent 173 tracebacks and 61 subpoenas, resulting in 60 robocallers being terminated. For all things Mississippi, visit supertalk.fm.
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14: A 16-year-old who's facing charges for a drive-by shooting in Lowndes County is believed to be one of the first, if not the first, juvenile to face adult charges under a new crime law that stiffened penalties for minors. Senator Joey Fillengane explained that minors who use a gun while committing a felony can be charged as adults.
21: What I'm hearing from prosecutors, from the Attorney General's office, from the policemen, and the mayors, are all, we have got to do something different because what we're doing now is not working. We're seeing more and more of these types of youthful violent crimes using firearms, so help us.
14: The juvenile, Ethan Hines, and 18-year-old Ja'Cory Smart allegedly fired at least 12 rounds at someone at Green Tree Apartments on Tuesday. Thankfully, nobody was injured.
22: We've sent that Rip Van Winkle guy to the dentist.
23: Hey, what? Hey, what?
22: And what's worse than a trip to the dentist? Your wife's paint project that you've put off. Let Seabrook Paint in Jackson and Ridgeland find that Benjamin Moore paint and a contractor that will get you back doing the important things in life, like grilling and watching sports. Seabrook, Benjamin Moore Paint, and a happy wife, happy life. Seabrook Paint in Jackson on Monument and in Ridgeland on West Jackson.
0: First down!
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1: 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You can find out more about me on the socials at Dan Mandis Show. I'm on Facebook, I'm on X, and again, glad to be here for Eric. There's a lot going on. Let's get right to it. So you've no doubt heard what is going on with President Trump and this big story where the Iranians are saying now they want to assassinate Donald Trump. This is blowing up. We'll continue to talk about this story throughout the afternoon as it does continue to develop. I do find this interesting, though, because if you know anything about Donald Trump and his history with Iran, you know that they've wanted to assassinate our president for quite some time. And so this really doesn't come as much of a surprise. The president earlier today actually had a few things to say about this story where Israel, in case you're unfamiliar with the story, Israel letting the Trump administration know that they have uncovered intelligence that shows that the Iranians have a fresh new plan to assassinate President Donald Trump. This is what he said just a few hours ago.
2: You know what a race car driver is? 0.1%. A bull rider, that looks pretty dangerous. I mean, it's 0.1%. No, it's 5.2% is you don't make it. You should have told me you're an excellent reporter. You should have told me that years ago. Maybe I wouldn't have run. It's a very dangerous profession. No, I'm number one on the kill list for Iran. They're lovely people. I'm number one. So I don't know. I can't tell you that. But I don't really care because I'm doing my job and I'm doing it, I hope, better than anybody's ever done it because we have a country that's hot and really, really successful. But I mention it only because it's on the list. I mean, it came out. There was another list came out yesterday, and I'm number one on. I like being number one on TikTok better, but I'm number one on the list for killing.
1: So, President Trump, and you can tell that although I'm sure that he's got some concerns. Again, as I said, it's really nothing new, but this is something for the president that he is certainly used to at this point with Iran. Remember, President Trump has been talking about Iran for years and years and years, and really no American president has taken the tack that Donald Trump has regarding, of course, the bombs and really putting his foot down and saying that the Iranians simply cannot have a nuclear weapon. Now they're going after, of course, the Trump administration again, going after Iran's economy. Now, this headline from the Daily Mail, Donald Trump has left instructions detailing the severe military retaliation that should occur if Iran successfully assassinates him. So I got to tell you, this is really interesting. I don't know how concerned President Trump really is. The president seems to me to be the kind of guy, as I've been watching him for years and years, of course, never let him see a sweat. And I don't think that the president, I'm sure that he is concerned, but he's also to the point now where he's survived a couple of different assassination attempts. And I think that he has, as he looks at his future and he looks at life beyond the presidency, I think the president does want to have a nice life after the presidency. I think that he would like to at some point live in peace. But I also know that he understands, as you just heard in that soundbite, the president understands that it is a tough gig and that when you are the president of the United States, especially a president that is as controversial as him, these are the kinds of things that you have to deal with. But I do find it interesting. The president has left instructions detailing the severe military retaliation that should occur if they are able to take him out. This is the quote. I've been on their list for a long time. That's what we're dealing with. He says that the only thing is I've left instructions, if anything happens, to literally just bomb them at levels they've never seen before. Asked about the recent intelligence reports indicating that Israel had flagged an active plot targeting him this week, President Trump dismissed the idea of a newly surfaced threat, emphasizing instead that Tehran's lethal intentions have been going on for years And that is true. You know, when this whole thing came out, I read this early this morning and last night, and I thought, well, honestly, what's new here? I mean, what's different? The Iranians have wanted to take out Donald Trump for a long time. The article goes on to say Donald Trump's, as he is talking about all this, he says, I've been number one for a long time. It's the way life is. And we know that back in 2020, President Trump took out Iranian General Qasem Soleimani. And he has also taken out, if you've been following the Iran war, you know that he's taken out a couple of different layers of the Islamic Revolutionary Guard in Iran. And the funeral that they held over the weekend for their supreme leader, I think it was like a 5 or 6 day funeral. But on the last day, they were unfurling flags that said something to the effect of, we will kill Donald Trump. So I think for President Trump, it's just another day in the life. The article goes on to say the threat environment surrounding the president has intensified recently, marked by several disrupted assassination plots following the July 13th, 2024 campaign rally in Butler, Pennsylvania. Of course, we know what happened there. We know what happened at the White House Correspondents' Dinner. And so the president and his administration, they know what they're dealing with. And so now the question is, what's next for the president? I don't believe that this is going to impact Donald Trump one way or another. Oh, and by the way, I would also remind you, there's a lot of people on the conservative side that they're not necessarily trusting of this intelligence coming from Israel, because, and even one of the articles that I read this morning does point out, there are some people that are cynical. We know that Israel, they want to go after Iran militarily. They want to do everything they can to continue the military aspect of this war. They're not really fond of diplomacy as it relates to Iran. And the reason why, of course, and if you've been following this, you know that Iran does not feel like Israel has a right to exist. And so Israel wants this job done. They want to take care of Iran once and for all. And they do see this really as, I think, probably maybe a last-ditch attempt to do what they want to do with Iran, which is get them to the point, knock them to the point where they are unable to attack them any longer. And so the problems, the fighting between Iran and Israel, that has been going on for a long time. So the cynics are saying, the Israeli critics are saying, and there's a lot that are on the right, they're saying, listen, we can't trust Israel. What Israel is really trying to do with this intelligence is they are trying to provoke or manipulate Donald Trump to continue with the bombing. They don't want to have anything to do with diplomacy, because Israel knows, as I know and you probably know, that Iran, they can't be trusted. And so they have made, you know, agreement after agreement with the Trump administration, apparently. And then they've just come back and they've said, no, no, no, we never agreed to that. We never agreed to that. This is a country, Iran, simply put, cannot be trusted. And once Donald Trump leaves office, well, Israel's not sure if they're going to get another chance to do the damage that they want to do to Iran. So you do have people that are out there and they're saying that Iran is using this intelligence. You can put the word intelligence in air quotes. They're using this intelligence to try to, as I said, manipulate Donald Trump to start attacking Iran militarily, because Israel knows that once Donald Trump is out of office, whoever the next president is, it's not a guarantee, it's not a slam dunk that they'll be as aggressive against Iran as Donald Trump is and has been. So they may be thinking that this is their last chance to partner with America to take out the Iranians militarily. So we'll have to see where this whole thing plays out. Obviously, Donald Trump understands that he is not a popular guy across the world, and especially when it comes to the Iranians in the Middle East. My name is Dan Mandis, in for Eric Erickson. Got a lot more straight ahead.
0: He'll do the research and give it to you straight. Eric Erickson is live every weekday.
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1: And appreciate you being here, and you can always find me on the socials at Dan Mandis Show. And just to put a final cap on what is going on with Iran, one of the things the president has said is that the ceasefire is over. The bombing will continue. However, he is still saying that if they want to continue talks, then we can continue to talk. But I think the president, he knows that one of the things that Iran is known for is trying to, you know, play the long game and do everything they can to sort of string you along and say, oh yeah, we're having negotiations. But then they'll come out and they'll try to, essentially, as the president has said, they'll try to waste time. And they're trying to do everything they can to embarrass President Trump on the world stage. And I think the president is absolutely tired of it. And case in point, how many times, and it actually became a thing in the media, where President Trump, and this is on the president, by the way, where he would say, we're close to a deal, we're close to a deal, we're close to a deal, and the president would give some sort of an update, and the Iranians would come back and they would say, that was not agreed to, that was not agreed to, that was not agreed to, really embarrassing the president on the world stage. And I think that, you know, Donald Trump, and I think it's interesting, actually, because remember when the president first ran for office way, way back when? And you had all of these people on the left saying that Donald Trump is a blowhard and he's a bull in a china shop and we're going to end up in World War III. Well, the president, I think to his credit, has really been trying to use diplomacy to try to end this war in Iran. Now, I don't know about you, but I was cynical of the whole Iran war to begin with, because I don't believe that you can negotiate with terrorists. And really, if you think about it, we have tried everything related to Iran. We have tried bombing the living you-know-what out of them. We have done everything we can to destroy their economy. We've taken out a couple of layers of their leadership, of the Islamic Revolutionary Guard, and on it goes. And still, they survive. Still, they're taking over or trying to take over the Strait of Hormuz. And so the president has been very specific, very direct in the last couple of days, where the bombing is going to continue. And I think the president has done everything he can to utilize diplomacy. Nobody can say, whatever happens from this point forward, nobody can say that the president has not tried the route of diplomacy. He has, and it clearly has not worked. I do feel that, just to let you know where I'm at with the whole war on Iran, it's been a minute since I filled in for Eric. I'm always thrilled to fill in on his mighty network. But what I would say is that I understood why the president was doing what he was doing. Nobody wants an Iran with a nuclear weapon. But I also feel like the president has sort of painted himself into a corner, unfortunately, in the sense that, and I'm a Donald Trump supporter, but when this whole thing started, and I'm not the guy that's ever going to say, you know, I told you so, because I'm just not that guy. But when this whole thing started, I knew, and a lot of people knew, that dealing with Iran in this kind of a situation was going to be really difficult for the president and his administration, for a number of different reasons. Number one, and we are seeing this all play out in real time, who are you negotiating with? Are you negotiating with the Islamic Revolutionary Guard? Are you negotiating with Iran's other more mainline government, if you will? Or who? Who is it that you're talking to? And who is the real decision maker? Also, you take out all of these various leaders, then you could end up with a civil war in Iran. So you have all of those things that you have to deal with. You also know that Iran, they don't tell the truth. You cannot trust them as a nation. Their government, the Islamic Revolutionary Guard, they are perpetual and professional liars. So any agreement would have to come back with, how do you trust that they are complying with whatever agreement you have come up with? Because they are incredibly secretive. You can't trust them. And so for the president now, I don't know where he goes from here, because it's obvious that the memorandum of understanding that is clearly not been working. The Iranians taking out or trying to take out, but bombing three ships in the Strait of Hormuz. Now the Strait of Hormuz once again is compromised. Gasoline prices are going back up. So the president is going to, it would appear, he's going to just keep bombing and bombing. And the Iranians, the Islamic Revolutionary Guard, common perception is, and I tend to agree, that all they really have to do is survive. That's all they have to do. Donald Trump needs to figure out a way, because I do believe that he wants desperately to get out of this war. I mean, that is clear. He needs to figure out a way to be able to declare victory and get out of Iran. I think that the president has made a lot of progress in taking out their nuclear capabilities. So one way or another, the president is looking for a way to get out of this war. He wants to be able to declare a victory, pull out our troops, get things back to normal here in America as far as the economy, gas prices, and so forth. And if he can do that, it's going to take some time for gasoline prices to get back to where they were pre-war. But that is ultimately what the president wants to do. The Republican Party heading into the midterm elections definitely want to see that as well. Again, the challenge is it's going to take a minute for gas prices to get back to pre-war levels. And there's a lot of people, obviously on the side of the Democrats, but some in the Republican Party as well, that do want to see the president fail. So this is going to be fascinating to watch how this whole thing continues to play out. My name is Dan Mandis, in for Eric Erickson.
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1: And good afternoon. I host a morning show in Nashville, Tennessee, Super Talk 99.7 WTN, and always appreciate the opportunity to fill in for Eric. I thought this was really interesting. You know, I don't necessarily hang out a lot in Republican circles. I just don't. But when I do, there's always one conversation that does seem to dominate the issues that conservatives are talking about. And one of them is J.D. or Marco. That's right. J.D. Vance or Marco Rubio. Y'all know I'm talking about 2028 and the presidential election. I know we're not even at the midterms yet. I do understand that. But a lot of people, understandably so, are looking at J.D. Vance or Marco Rubio. Who will be the next nominee for the Republicans heading into the next presidential election? I saw this headline in the Daily Mail, stunning article in the Daily Mail regarding J.D. Vance, his run for the presidency. The headline is this: Trump wants an apprentice Oval Office battle between Vance and Rubio, but insiders say J.D.'s top secret 2028 master plan is already underway. I may be one of the only guys, people in America that has not seen The Apprentice, but the president wants like an apprentice-style Oval Office battle between his vice president and his secretary of state. You know as well as I do, the president, he most certainly does have a flair for dramatics, and the purpose of the article is that he's trying to set up this air of intrigue and, again, a bit of a battle between two of his favorite people in his administration, Vance or Rubio. The article talks about how J.D. Vance will more than likely announce his intentions to run right after the midterms in November. But what about Marco Rubio? We'll talk about that in a second. But J.D., I think you would agree that he has done some amazing work. I will tell you this. You know, I have not met one person within the Republican Party that has anything negative to say about J.D. Vance. As a matter of fact, during my morning show in Nashville, we like to take, you know, silly little polls, and this is far from a scientific poll. But the other day, I had a poll, grade Donald Trump, and we had A, B, C, or F, and it was very mixed. I mean, it was like, 35-45% gave Donald Trump an A. You had about 20-22% that gave the president a B. You had about the same for C. And we also had a pretty good number of people that gave the president an F. And just so you know, I have a very conservative audience. We did it this morning with J.D. Vance, and I want to say that it was like 70-75% of my audience gave J.D. Vance an A, and the rest of them gave the vice president a B. In other words, the president, there's a lot of Republicans now. They're upset for a number of different reasons. Maybe it's because of the war in Iran. It's maybe because of the president's relationship with Benjamin Netanyahu. Maybe it's the economy. Maybe they feel like the president has lost focus because the war in Iran is not necessarily America first. I mean, that's a whole conversation. But the point that I'm making is that even if President Trump is losing some support, I don't think that is turning into lack of support for J.D. Vance.

0: I don't think that's translating into falling support for J.D. Vance, the vice president. I think that the MAGA movement and Republicans are looking at Donald Trump. There is some frustrations, but those frustrations are not spilling over into his vice president. I mean, J.D., think about this. He's an effective communicator. He's done his best with this impossible situation in Iran. He is genuinely speaking, not only a likable guy, but he's really smart. And from a political standpoint, he knows what he's doing. He's accomplished a lot. And by and large, people in Republican circles, not only do they like him, but they're also donating to his upcoming presidential campaign if he runs. So I just told you about my poll that I had on my little show in Nashville. But the Daily Mail also did a poll. Do you know what that poll shows? J.D. Vance versus Marco Rubio? J.D. Vance is now at 51% and up 4 percentage points from last month. And Marco Rubio has been slumping. He is now in second place at 15%, down 3. You heard that right. J.D. Vance, 51% and going up, and Marco Rubio at 15% and going down. By the way, rounding out a couple of other names, Ron DeSantis, 9%. Ted Cruz is at 6%. Now, in a head-to-head matchup, they say that J.D. Vance would win against Marco Rubio 65 to 26%. So of those four names, you've got J.D. Vance well ahead of everyone else. Now, more numbers, just real quick. Navigator Research, which is apparently a Democrat-aligned firm, showing J.D. Vance also ahead of Marco Rubio in net favorability, 62 to 51% over Marco Rubio. Now, all that to say, there's a lot of people who look at these two and they say, you know, J.D. Vance may be really popular within the conservative movement and within the MAGA movement, but generally speaking, Marco Rubio is more trusted and more well-liked within the general population. Marco Rubio has been around a long time, and people would also say that Marco Rubio, like it or not, he's more bipartisan, at least he has been in the past, with his time in the Senate. So, ultimately, one of the reasons why J.D. Vance and his popularity, his awareness, if you will, in the public is rising is because he has been out there promoting his book. And these appearances, they were just incredible appearances. Remember, he's been going right into the lion's den of these leftist shows. He appeared with Bill Maher. He was on, of course, The View, and that's always an adventure. But the thing is, it wasn't a knockdown, drag-out fight. I've got an example, because I thought, you remember just a few moments ago, I said that J.D. Vance, he's incredibly likable. He's not in it to, you know, get into a knockdown, drag-out fight, even if he's on The View, dealing with Whoopi Goldberg. There was a moment, I'm going to play this for you, there was a moment where, as he's on there with The View and Whoopi Goldberg and the rest of them, where Whoopi accused the Trump administration of being hostile towards minorities.
1: You say that we're anti-minority or anti-black.
2: No, I didn't say that. I asked. See?
1: Well, okay, fine. Be fair. Fair.
2: Don't start any stuff
1: all
2: with
1: right,
2: me,
1: okay,
2: man. Don't
1: right.
2: get me in trouble.
1: I misinterpreted your question,
2: That's
1: but let me
2: right.
1: let me answer your actual question there. Mm-hmm. What I'm saying, I think, okay, look at Washington, D.C., one of the most democratic and one of the blackest, by a share of population, blackest cities in the United States of
2: yeah.
1: America, has seen a radical decrease in violent crimes and sexual assaults and in murders. We have tried to take the crime issue seriously, in part because we believe everybody, whether you're black or white or rich or poor, deserves to live in a safe neighborhood.
0: Yeah, I mean, it was a great moment, I thought, for J.D. You know, when you're in a situation where you're on a show like The View, and they're hurling all of these accusations at you, and it's like, what about this? What about this? What about this? What about this? Well, oftentimes the things that they were, you know, throwing at J.D., the things that they were saying to J.D. were either, you know, half-truths, taken out of context, and he was

0: State Treasurer David McRae has put hundreds of millions back into the hands of Mississippi citizens, expanding the state's affordable college and career savings program and also returning record amounts of unclaimed money. Check out how Treasurer David McRae's office can help you, your business, or your organization. 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
1: In the sense that he's been negotiating with Iran, but remember that J.D. has been a little side-eye on this war with Iran. He's not real happy with the war in Iran. So if he ultimately became the nominee, and then the left tried to paint him in that sort of corner where he is, you know, the face of the Iran war, and it was very unpopular and gas prices went up, he can come back and he can say, listen, from day one, I was a skeptic on this whole war in Iran. And all I was trying to do was be a good soldier for President Trump. And also, I was trying to de-escalate the war with the Iranians by negotiating with the Iranians to try to end it. And it is a perfect way out. Marco Rubio, on the other hand, he's been pretty much all in on the war. Here's the other thing, is that J.D. Vance has now the infrastructure, and it is all in place. And again, they say that he is going to announce that he is running for the presidency right after the midterm elections. Now, ask me about Marco Rubio. Ask me what Marco Rubio has done to prepare his run for the presidency. Absolutely nothing. He's got no infrastructure. He doesn't have a staff. He doesn't have, you know, some sort of an apparatus to bring in donations for a future presidential campaign. Marco Rubio has done none of that. And so there's a lot of folks that are saying that it's going to be J.D. Vance at the top, Marco Rubio as the running mate, which is going to be interesting because it's my opinion that Rubio has done an excellent job as Secretary of State. My name is Dan Mandis, in for Eric Erickson. Got a lot more straight ahead.
2: He'll do the research and give it to you straight. Eric Erickson is live every weekday.
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1: Always appreciate the opportunity to fill in for Eric Erickson. You can follow me on the socials at Dan Mandis Show. As somebody has, Jay Radford 61 has, tagged me in a post on Twitter. And in talking about Donald Trump, he says, why does Donald Trump just absolutely refuse to finish the job in Iran? Why? Sick of all his bluster. And I do understand what he's saying. One of the comments that I made as Donald Trump, and in the previous segments, I was talking about the situation in Iran where, you know, President Trump has been, in my opinion, the president has been embarrassed time and time again, as he has said time and time again, we are very close to a resolution with Iran, only to have Iran to come back in and say, no, no, no. And it got to be kind of a, I'm not going to say it was a joke, but it got to be kind of a story where the president had said it, I don't know, dozens of times. And I remember saying when I was hosting my morning show in Nashville, somebody needs to get to the president and just tell him to stop talking. Because you got to the point where it was just kind of ridiculous and you didn't want to hear it anymore. That's what this guy on X is saying. It has to do with bluster. But here's the thing. I do believe that Donald Trump's heart is in the right place. And I think that there's a lot of conservatives who are looking at the president now. And even though he may not be doing all the right things related to Iran, and this is going to be something where we're not even going to know whether or not the president made the right decision on going into Iran for years from now. You know, it's kind of like there's this conversation that historians have, the really important conversations that these, you know, college professors and historians have, where they'll say that you don't really know the success of a president's term or time in office for, you know, sometimes even, you know, 20, 25, 50 years, 100 years down the, you know, down the road from when that president leaves office. And so we'll never really know. I think, you know, Donald Trump is going to be, you know, well retired and, you know, perhaps, you know, had moved on in life by the time we're able to, you know, really look at the president's administration and say, yeah, you know what, that really worked or that really did not work. And so, you know, I'm not one of those guys that will sit here every single day and just, you know, make a snap judgment on everything the president is doing. Because a lot of this, as far as the war in Iran, it depends on what they want to do. This is a country, they thrive on death. They don't care about their own people. They don't care about, you know, polling and that kind of thing. The only thing they care about, it seems, is to be able to manufacture nuclear weapons and do whatever it is that they can do to fund terrorism

0: across the world. You know, one of the things, just talking about J.D. Vance, and I realize I'm kind of going back and forth on some stuff, but, you know, J.D. Vance, in the previous segment, I was talking about how the vice president is going to more than likely announce his run for the presidency coming up after the midterm elections. One of the things that I think the vice president is really good at is storytelling. And I think that that's one of his strengths, is the fact that, you know, he had the movie Hillbilly Elegy from his book. I saw the movie. It is a really, really compelling story. And it does tell you a lot about what J.D. Vance has overcome. After he had to move in with his grandmother, I love how he talks about his grandmother and his upbringing.
1: Man, she was so non-conventional, right? She was not like a sit at home and knit you a sweater kind of grandmother. She was a woman of very devout Christian faith. She loved the F-bomb. And I, you know, when she died, we discovered 19 loaded handguns in her house.
0: Wow.
1: Just I know case. You're a Second Amendment guy, but
2: 19?
1: We figured out, but not just 19, but 19 spread randomly all over her house. We're thinking to ourselves, you know, obviously we can't ask her because she had died. What the hell did she need with a loaded handgun in the silverware drawer? Why take chances? It's because she couldn't get around that well towards the end of her life, and it sort of hit us. And she wanted to make sure that no matter where she was, if somebody walked into her house in Middletown, Ohio, she had a loaded handgun within arm's reach because she couldn't move around that well.
0: I mean, that's the thing. And that was, by the way, on a podcast with Mike Rowe. So you look at J.D. Vance, and again, he's so darn likable. And then you look at somebody like, oh, I don't know, Gavin Newsom. Is Gavin Newsom likable? Do you think that Gavin Newsom is a likable person? No. Gavin Newsom is not a likable person. And Kamala Harris, to be perfectly honest, she is a national joke. And so when you compare just the personalities of a J.D. Vance and a Gavin Newsom and a Kamala Harris heading into 2028, I think it's obvious, says the conservative, that J.D. Vance comes out on top as you look at personality types. By the way, a couple of other names that are being bantied about as far as people running for the presidency for the GOP, Ted Cruz, his name is out there, also Rand Paul. Is more than likely going to run as well. But many are saying that neither have much of a chance. I wonder if that's why President Trump has been dropping Ted Cruz's name as a possible Supreme Court justice. My name is Dan Mandis, in for Eric Erickson. Got a lot more straight ahead. Stay close.
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8: Fox News, I'm Chris DeMeo. The U.S. is calling on Iran to make a public statement declaring that the Strait of Hormuz is open and that ships can now pass through safely.
9: The U.S. hit roughly 170 targets in Iran this week, including rail bridges the U.S. says were used to transport weapons.
8: Fox's Mike Tobin in Tel Aviv. A search is underway for a candidate to replace Democratic Senate hopeful Graham Plattner in Maine following his withdrawal from the race.
10: The party is planning a nominating convention to replace Plattner on the ballot. Monday is the deadline for Plattner to officially withdraw.
8: That's Fox's Chad Pergram on Capitol Hill. Plattner withdrawing following sex assault allegations from a former partner. A small plane crashing in the Bahamas Friday, killing 10 people. The crash happening in North Andros, just west of Nassau. And stocks finishing the week in positive territory, the Dow ending up 149 points. 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
11: 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I'm Caleb Saylor. The Mississippi Bar is asking the state Supreme Court to immediately prohibit former Jackson Mayor Shokwe Antar Lumumba from practicing law in light of his guilty plea in a federal bribery scandal. Lumumba, who served two terms as mayor of Mississippi's capital, is an attorney by trade and was admitted to practice in the state in 2008. But now that he awaits sentencing connected to his alleged role in taking bribes from undercover FBI informants, the Mississippi Bar is looking to prohibit him from representing clients in court. The request from the bar follows a similar one issued related to former Hinds County District Attorney Jody Owens. You can find the full details at supertalk.fm. 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
11: Business leaders in Mississippi are working with state lawmakers to enhance workforce development opportunities at local high schools. Mississippi Business Alliance President and CEO John McKay explains.
17: We can't wait until people graduate high school for them to find a pathway. What we need to do is capture that imagination of the young people and show them a better way. You know, college is great, but it's not necessarily for everyone. Sure. What are some career pathways that can result in tangible benefit, real wages, a good career path with stair-step acceleration in their careers? That is something that I just find it very exciting.
11: He said Accelerate Mississippi, the state's workforce development arm, is pushing programs to give young people an idea of what career path they may want to pursue down the road. 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I'm Caleb Saylor.
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4: Welcome, everybody, and thanks for tuning in. As always, we're just putting the finishing touches. What we hope is an interesting couple of hours for you. Next hour, we're going to check in with the Free Press's historian, Jonathan Horn. He's been joining the show the last couple of weeks. He's got a great column talking about the American Revolution, and history is anything but boring when Jonathan Horn is spinning some tales. So we'll check in with him. Also next hour, Matt Wolf. We've got the Emmy nominations. We've got some summer blockbuster hits to talk about. And has anybody seen Little House on the Prairie on Netflix? Yeah, we'll talk about all of that with Matthew Wolf, our entertainment guru. A little bit later on, we're going to talk to Rowan Farrow, the Pulitzer Prize winning journalist, has a story that is quite interesting. But this first half, we're going to talk to the Free Press's Washington correspondent, Audrey Fahlberg. Audrey has written a column, a story, this week in the Free Press about immigration hawks are suing immigration hawk Donald Trump. They want the numbers, the deportation numbers, and the Trump administration is not very forthcoming. Audrey Fahlberg, Washington correspondent for the Free Press. Thanks for joining America at Night.
5: Thanks so much for having me. Great to be with you.
4: It's a really interesting story because you would think that President Trump would be crowing from the top of every tree and every microphone about his immigration numbers. Who's suing and what's going on here?
5: Well, thanks again for having me. You're right that it is an interesting story because, as we all know, immigration, along with the economy, you know, those were the two issues that really drove Donald Trump's political comeback in 2024. At the beginning, when we looked at, you know, ICE, Customs and Border Protection, the White House, they were coming out with all these videos on social media with really kind of intense videos about arresting immigrants and really wanting those deportation numbers up as much as possible. And of course, immigration enforcement is much tougher than it was under Joe Biden. You know, one of the Trump administration's biggest successes so far is essentially closing off the southern border. And voters really wanted that. They also wanted lots of deportations. But, you know, oftentimes voters want that to happen, but they don't really want to see it in very flashy ways. And of course, that came to a head, you know, in those Minneapolis, those two federal officer-involved shootings that happened and the government shutdowns that followed. And so what happened was the White House is trying to have kind of a clean up an aisle eight situation where, okay, our voters, our base really, really wants deportation, but we need to make sure that, ahead of the 2026 midterms, we're not losing suburban voters for whom that might be a divisive issue. And so immigration hawks are just kind of worried that deportation numbers aren't where they should be. And beyond that, they're frustrated that under the first Trump administration, there were constant monthly reports on the number of deportations. There was, you know, they stuck to annual reports as well. And the second term Trump administration has not really been keeping up with that, which is kind of interesting. And so beyond that, there's this group called the Oversight Project, which is a pretty conservative leaning nonprofit. And they submitted a bunch of FOIA requests requesting Freedom of Information Act requests requesting, you know, deportation statistics, and because they think they're concerned that some of the deportation numbers are being kind of inflated or are conflicting with press releases and news reports.
4: Okay, so dare I say there's been a dirty little secret that's been out there, and it rears its ugly head from time to time. And they often show that during President Obama's term, he deported more people than President Trump. Could it be that Obama deported more, and so the Trump administration doesn't want to release their numbers because they're afraid they're behind Obama?
5: So, well, obviously there are some immigration hawks who believe that those numbers were inflated under Obama, but you're right. Obama didn't deport a lot of immigrants, and, you know, progressives don't let him forget that these days. But you're right. Immigration hawks are concerned that one of the reasons why they don't want to publish those numbers is there's this problem where they don't want to lose suburban voters who, again, are maybe kind of uneasy about seeing those deportations actually happen, those liberal raids and that are really flashy flashy raids in liberal cities. You know, the administration was doing that under Kristi Noem's tenure. She's no longer around. But again, remember, she's long gone. There's a new guy in town, Mark Wayne Mullen, former Oklahoma senator, and his job when he was confirmed back in the spring, his assignment was to essentially make the Department of Homeland Security not be in the headlines every single day. You know, just do the work, but try to not make things so dramatic as they were under scandal-plagued Kristi Noem. So that's been kind of an interesting tension where bringing down the drama is good. Immigration hawks agree with that, but they, from their perspective, they want to make sure that they're getting as many deportations as possible.
4: Why is the what is the Trump administration saying about not releasing these numbers?
5: Well, of course, you know, when I reached out for comment, they said that the administration is the most transparent administration in history. That's a line you get a lot when you're reaching out to the Trump administration's press folks. But their counter is that they've responded to many Freedom of Information Act requests, and essentially the takeaway being they haven't really gotten around to that one. But, you know, journalists and special interest groups do sue for, you know, amid FOIA requests pretty often. That's a common thing to do, but it is pretty notable that a group this conservative is doing that. But another thing to consider is there is quite a bit of change going on within the administration. Remember, we're, again, approaching the midterm point. We've had quite a few cabinet secretaries go. Like I said, Mark Wayne Mullen is still pretty new on the job, doesn't really have much immigration experience, and he's trying to do a better job than his predecessor, Kristi Noem, in delegating to border czar Tom Homan, you know, the head, and then also the head of Customs and Border Protection. And then there's also a new ICE director nominee. So he's kind of an inexperienced guy. He worked on the detail of Mark Wayne Mullen. He's from Oklahoma, but again, doesn't have much immigration experience. So people who really, for whom that is their biggest issue, are a little bit worried that Trump is getting soft on the issue. And, you know, it's kind of interesting from their perspective. Trump, again, pretty much almost exclusively campaigned on that issue in 2024. And from their perspective, it's frustrating that he's so focused on other things like the Iran war, for example.
4: Our guest was a former political reporter for the National Review. She is now a Washington correspondent for the Free Press. Audrey Fahlberg has out with a new article in the Free Press. Immigration hawks are suing the Trump's Department of Homeland Security for transparency on deportation numbers. Audrey, I find it interesting that the administration wants to tone down the rhetoric. That seems just the opposite of the Trump administration. He never wants to tone down the rhetoric. He always wants to be bombastic. If that's what got him elected, they should be singing this from the rooftop. The fact that there are some in the administration who want to tamp down on the immigration numbers or don't tout it as much seems the opposite of what the Trump administration got elected on.
5: Right, and that's a major flashing red warning sign that the administration, you know, Trump, his inner circle, his closest political advisors are really, really worried about his approval numbers. And they're extremely worried about what's going to happen in the 2026 midterms. You know, they've long been saying, practically even before he got elected, if he were elected to a second term, that the Democrats would try and impeach Donald Trump again. They're convinced that even if they don't flip the Senate, if they flip the House, that they will try to haul members of Trump's family, and just Republicans before Congress to make them testify and kind of make people close to the president and the president himself go through a lot of lawfare, like he did during his first term and in, on the 2024 campaign trail. So that's a big concern for them. And one really interesting moment that infuriated immigration hawks earlier this year was at this House Republican lawmaker retreat, former White House Deputy Chief of Staff James Blair, who has since left the White House, now advising the midterm strategy, told Republican lawmakers to avoid the term mass deportations while campaigning and instead try to use the term, removing violent criminals, because the word deportation has become so politically charged. The administration has changed a little bit since then. We have seen Mark Wayne-Mullen start leaning into that term, and Tom Homan, again, the border czar, leaning into that term a little bit more. But watching that kind of shift and that kind of admission behind closed doors, again, is a worry, an acknowledgement behind the scenes that they kind of think that immigration could be an albatross this midterm cycle.
4: Is the Trump administration paying people to self-deport?
5: Yes. So that is it's called Project Homecoming, this program that pays, illegal immigrants a cash stipend and gives them a free flight home if they choose to voluntarily lead. And that has led to many, a lot of people have chosen to do that. Obviously, it's a $2,600 stipend, which is, no small thing. That definitely adds up. But their argument is that it's cheaper than all the resources it takes to actually arrest people on the street. But one thing that a lot of immigration hawks really want to see is what's called, work site enforcement, so not just raids on work sites, but also what's called briefcase enforcement, they call it, as opposed to body armor enforcement. In other words, the IRS going after employees that have filed fake payroll information, the Social Security Administration informing employers that payroll information that they supplied didn't match their records. And so that's kind of a more efficient behind the scenes, again, less flashy way of doing immigration enforcement. And a lot of immigration hawks really want to see that increase a little bit more. And there are signs that is happening, and they're kind of hopeful that'll tick up a little bit.
4: I would think paying someone who broke the laws, who come into the country, to pay them $2,600 to leave is somewhat of an incentive to break into the country and then get $2,600 to leave.
5: That's certainly one perspective. And I think, again, that's why a lot of these immigration hawks really want more work site enforcement, so that immigrants know if they come here illegally, the federal government will find you. And it's not just with a flashy raid, again, but, your employer is going to get in trouble. And so there aren't incentives for you to come here because you will be found quickly. So that again, is a big hope.
4: Audrey, what's the response been since you released the article?
5: Well, I think the point is just a lot of immigration hawks really want to draw attention to this reality here. One of the interesting things is special interest groups are always want to focus on their issue. If you look at, the pro-life lobby, for example, they're pretty frustrated with how the administration has kind of litigated the abortion issue. They don't think that Trump is prioritizing that as much as he should have. On the 2024 campaign trail, he, of course, courted pro-life voters. But this is a little bit different because Trump was never seen as the most pro-life president ever. He was just somebody who kind of made his peace with it, wanted to delegate it to the states. But Trump is arguably like the most hawkish, in terms of his rhetoric at least, president on immigration. But again, he has waffled on some issues within immigration enforcement, like Dreamers, for example. He has oftentimes kind of gone back and forth talking about whether they need a path to citizenship. And so one of the worries with immigration hawks is that Trump and congressional Republicans, worried about being, reelected, will maybe push some sort of amnesty bill with Democrats. Because another thing to consider here is ICE has become so politically charged that so many Democrats think that Immigration and Customs Enforcement shouldn't even exist, that the agency should be completely abolished. And so that's kind of an interesting development to watch, not just how Republicans are watching this, but over time, what will Democrats, if they flip both chambers, if they win the presidency in 2028, how are they going to run on immigration?
4: Audrey, I'm curious. I got less than a minute, but he got that Supreme Court win to deport all those Haitians. And I haven't heard them deporting any Haitians. I was wondering if he's slow walking that as well.
5: You know, I can't say I followed that one super closely, but what I will say is immigration hawks, that's definitely a priority for them. And, you know, speaking of Supreme Court, you know, related rulings, they're also extremely frustrated by the birthright citizenship ruling. And so, you know, their reaction is a lot of Americans' frustration with that is yet another driver to kind of drive up deportations and more exciting enforcement. But thanks so much for having me. Appreciate it.
4: Audrey Fahlberg, Washington correspondent for the Free Press. Check out her column, her article, Immigration Hawks Are Suing Trump's DHS for Transparency on Deportation Numbers. Audrey Fahlberg. Audrey, thanks. America at Night, back in a moment.
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4: Hey, thanks for joining us. It's been a fun week. Crazy week. Fast week, too. I don't know really where the week went. But coming up next, we are going to be checking in with Rowan Farrow. Yes, famed journalist, Pulitzer Prize winner, Mia Farrow's son, has started something kind of interesting. It's a video blog, if you will. And a couple of days ago, I saw on his TikTok that he was talking about a story he was working on where hedge funds are buying up hospitals and nursing homes in record numbers, and their record is not very good. Cutting staff, cutting resources, and generally, care has gone down. And I thought it was interesting. So we asked him to come on the show, and he agreed, and we're going to have a chance to talk with him coming up here in just a couple of minutes. And then next hour, one of my favorites, a good friend, Matthew Wolf, has worked in the entertainment field forever. Lots going on in the world of entertainment. We had the Emmy nominations coming out. We got some blockbusters coming out. We got The Odyssey, which is getting a lot of play. So we're going to check in with Matt Wolf on all of that. And then Jonathan Horn, one of our favorites, who is a historian with the Free Press. He's done so much fun to go back and revisit the Revolutionary War stuff with him. Last time we had him, we were talking about July 4th, 1776, and while they were signing the Declaration of Independence in Philadelphia, New York Harbor was filled with British warships. And it was an interesting dichotomy, right? You never knew what happened outside of Philadelphia. That was a great story. And then tonight, we're going to talk about what happened just days after the Declaration of Independence was signed, right? You think, oh, everybody just went online and read it. Well, that's not the case in 1776. It was signed, but it took a couple days to work its way through the system, if you will. And some interesting developments happened after July 4th, 1776. So Jonathan Horn's going to come on and talk a little history with us. That's been such a fun segment with us. We really enjoy him giving us his time to have some fun with that. And then, of course, open phone calls, text messages, voicemails. So that's the plan for the show. We'll talk about all the other ancillary stuff, the crazy stuff, the Mitch McConnell stuff, the shooting in Houston with ICE officers getting a lot of attention. We can talk about all that in the open phones segment. Stay right there. Rowan Farrow, a Pulitzer Prize winning journalist, is going to join us. Has an interesting story he wants to tell. That's straight ahead. America at Night. Back in a moment.
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17: Rowan Farrow is a Pulitzer Prize-winning investigative journalist, best-selling author. He's a contributor for The New Yorker, and he's out with a new video series. 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
18: Hey, it's great to be here.
17: So I saw your post on TikTok, and it was an interesting conversation and an interesting reporting. You're diving into hedge funds that are getting into the nurse

0: nursing home and the hospital business. What are you talking about here?
1: So basically, you know, for people who are just coming to this issue, private equity firms are, you know, professional buyers of companies, and they raise a big pool of money from investors, pension funds, endowments, wealthy individuals, and then they use it to buy businesses. And the model is they hold them for like 3 to 7 years. They try to make them more profitable. They sell them up at a markup. And obviously, you've seen that markup sale across restaurants and retail chains and software companies. None of this is news, but increasingly it's also happening in healthcare. So to give you a sense of the scale of this, there was a recent NYU Stern report that found that over the last decade, private equity has put more than $1 trillion into American healthcare, hospitals and physician practices and nursing homes. And if any of you out there have doctor friends or loved ones or are a doctor, you've probably run into this dynamic because you hear anecdotally immediately. This is how I came to this issue. You know, I had a family member who was an emergency room doctor whose hospital chain had been acquired by private equity and had seen these cuts to staffing and the quality of care going down. And when I delved into the research, what I found is this is real, that there is a measurable harm that happens. There are more deaths that happen after you have a private equity firm come in, buy a healthcare facility, and sell it off. And we can get into the dynamics of how that works and why that is.
0: Are we talking more nursing homes or hospitals?
1: This is a trend line in both of those areas. Nursing homes are particularly attractive to private equity firms for a specific reason. The revenue is guaranteed. So about 75% of a typical nursing home's revenue comes from the government. It comes from Medicare and Medicaid payments. And those checks arrive whether the care is excellent or terrible, because the payment rates aren't at all tied to quality. And the patients, they're often elderly, they're often cognitively impaired. They don't have a lot of ability to shop around. Most people in nursing homes just go to the facility closest to their home. So from a private equity standpoint, this looks like a gold mine, right? You have a business with government guaranteed income and customers who can't move if they're unhappy. And there is now a body of academic research looking at thousands of examples of these transactions where these are bought off and, you know, basically kind of they're sold for parts. So there's a clear consequence, and now we're seeing evidence of it.
0: Okay, so are all hospitals suspect and nursing homes? A lot of them are nonprofit. Are they safe from a hedge fund coming in?
1: I mean, nonprofit is one answer, but the reality is we live in a country where that is not the norm. And you're seeing this for-profit posture, and you're seeing a lack of regulation about how the deals go. The basic way that this works is that private equity firms use leveraged buyouts. So the firm puts down a small slice of its own money, right? Sometimes this is like a fifth of it. And the rest of the money comes from debt. They're borrowing it. And here's basically the crux that underlies all of the effects that these studies document. The debt doesn't go on the private equity firm's books. They're borrowing, and then when they buy a nursing home or a hospital, the facility now acquires the debt and carries it. So this is the start of the effects you see in these studies. After a private equity buyout, interest payments rise by about 224%. This is a predictable thing. They're basically like being forced to pay someone else's credit card bills. And there's a cascade of effects from this. You see predictably lease payments jump because one of the first things that these private equity firms do is they look for where's the most value in these businesses. And typically, nursing homes and hospitals, their biggest assets are their property. So you get these acquisitions, you get the debt put on the facility, and then in a lot of these cases, you very rapidly have the actual building sold out from under the facility. And then the actual operators of the healthcare business, they're paying rent on what used to be their own building. So you have, you know, lease payments jump, for instance, about 77% after these buyouts. So that's the first part of the picture, right? You have cost, cost, cost. And you're exactly right to point out, like, this is where the for-profit model has gone awry in these cases.
0: Rowan Farrow, our guest, Pulitzer Prize winning journalist, out with a new video series. We'll get to some of that and what he's doing. But his first one caught my eye about hedge funds buying up hospitals and nursing homes. Rowan, let's talk about the actual care. Once the hedge fund and the nursing home comes in, let's start with emergency rooms. Are you noticing that the care deteriorates in a nursing home after a hedge fund comes in?
1: Yeah, so there's separate studies documenting exactly what happens after these kinds of leverage buyouts, both in nursing homes and then also in hospitals. Basically, in any nursing home, to start with that example, staff is the single biggest cost. It tends to be about half the budget of a nursing home. So when you need cash for these debt payments, right, these facilities now are, they're paying through the nose after these buyouts. Often the actual private equity firm has recouped pretty early on, right? They recoup from the property sales and so forth. And then the nursing home is left holding the bag. They're still paying the bills, sometimes on their own building, among other bills. That's when you have to start cutting. And the first thing to cut is that biggest cost, staff. So the research shows that the cuts tend to land disproportionately on frontline caregivers. That's like, that's the certified nursing assistants who do the vast majority of the hands-on care. They're the people who help, you know, if you're in one of these facilities, if your loved one is in one of these facilities, they're helping you or that person move, eat, use the bathroom, keep things clean to prevent infection. And, you know, these, it seems like small numbers. On average, the hours of those frontline workers fall about 3% after these buyouts. But it turns out that is devastating. That has huge consequences, a predictable number of losses of life. You asked about emergency departments. In hospitals, you see exactly this same pattern. Emergency department salary spending falls on average 18%, and ICU salary spending about 16% in the years following one of these buyouts. And these are areas where the staffing is the most important determinant of care quality. So this isn't just, you know, paperwork. It's not just numbers. It is unsurprising that you see the big end result in these studies, which is on the nursing home side, 11% increase in mortality. You know, you're talking this, there was one massive study. They looked at more than 1600 facilities. We're not dealing with outliers here. They're very carefully controlled for anything that was out of the norm. They found that over a 12-year study period, that added up to 22,500 additional deaths because of these buyouts. So this has real consequences.
0: Where are the regulators with all of this? Where do they come in?
1: That's the question. This is why I'm glad we're having this conversation about policy. You know, it's not that every private equity owner is a villain. You know, and there are some patients who are more sophisticated, have more money, can shop around, who are not going to be as affected by this. But that 11% increase in mortality rate, that hits hardest among the most vulnerable people who don't have the choice. And so this is a true example where regulation could help. And you know what another proof point for that is if you look at the effects of this, there's an interesting outlier. That same study found that a tiny subset of the staffing, registered nurse hours, actually go up by 10%. It doesn't solve the problem, right? Because registered nurses are a very small percent of the staff hours. It doesn't offset those frontline costs. And overall, it doesn't eclipse the big picture, which is overall nursing costs are still falling and quality of care is falling. But that 10% hike is interesting because you know why that is? Registered nurse levels are what the government scrutinizes, and Medicare eligibility depends on them. So you're asking the right question, like, why isn't there regulation? Here's the thing that I can add to this conversation. The regulation works. When you're actually having oversight and the payments are tied to quality of care and levels of staffing, these firms, they have to keep the staff and they have to keep the quality of care. Unfortunately, that's not happening in most of the areas that determine whether people live or die in these facilities.
0: You know, it's interesting when we talk about health care and the Affordable Care Act, and it's right, it's been a topic of conversation over the last 20 years. People often talk to market-driven strategies to bring down health care costs. Well, if you wanted to use market-driven strategies, that's hedge funds coming in, and it doesn't really seem like the market's doing good or doing well by health care.
1: Well, there need to be guardrails, you know. These studies also surface potential solutions. So people are dying. This is a policy problem. This is a case where, you know, the old solution of just, hey, let the market fix it is just not working, right? We have the data. These are deals are creating predictable harm. The studies surface ideas that are very simple, like just put some guardrails on how the deals look, prevent these firms in the immediate aftermath of these acquisitions from selling the buildings out from under the hospitals and nursing homes, leaving these facilities paying rent forever. You know, make the hospitals borrow money to pay the owners a bonus. That should be outlawed. You know, that could be something that's subject to regulation. There can just be limits in how much debt they can pile on a facility where there are life and death stakes. You know, like there are limitations of that kind with respect to mortgage payments in banks.

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1: In these kinds of facilities, there are simple regulatory frameworks that could save lives.
2: Rowan Farrow with us for a couple more moments. When you talk to the hedge fund guys and ask them this question about it, what did they tell you?
1: Well, you know, the forthright people acknowledge this is a real problem. And of course, you know, when you talk to individuals in this sector, they say, well, you know, we try to do the deals carefully. And they point to the fact that there are cases where facilities are already distressed and this could be a lifeline. All of that is true. You know, theoretically, these kinds of deals could work. But the numbers don't lie. You know, we're looking at swaths of thousands of nursing homes in that study. The hospital study also, very wide data set. So while, yes, there are outlier cases where this could be a good thing, frankly, if anyone in the private equity world who's engineering these deals is clear-eyed about it, they know that on the whole, this is costing lives from vulnerable people. And they know that even though it would be more costly to, for instance, adhere to minimum thresholds for staffing amounts, you know, not do these kinds of vicious cuts, not sell the facilities out from under, the buildings out from under these healthcare facilities, you know, the market incentives from their standpoint are what govern. You know, if you're in the private equity business and you're acquiring these kinds of assets, you're beholden to metrics for how fast are you seeing a return on that investment.
2: Yeah.
1: So their incentives, you know, it's not that they're monsters, but their incentives are fundamentally not to put in place more guardrails. And we're not going to see the solutions from them. There's going to have to be outside regulation.
2: You're saying there are thousands of hospitals and thousands of nursing homes that are purchased by these hedge funds. This is not a one-off. This is a massive, massive business opportunity for these hedge funds.
1: Exactly. Like I said, you know, the scope we're looking at over the last decade is private equity putting more than $1 trillion into American healthcare. So this is not an outlier. It's not an issue we talk about a lot, but it underpins a big swath of the healthcare system that affects a lot of people.
2: Rowan Farrow, I found out about this on your TikTok. This is part of a new video series you're doing. Talk about that for a moment.
1: Yeah, you know, I think we were both talking about this. I think we're in a landscape now where people are hungry for facts. There's a lot of data out there. You know, this is high quality data. It's not partisan. It comes from academic studies that are really rigorous in serious journals. But there's not a lot of mechanisms to get that information to the public. I've worked for a long time as an investigative journalist. Not everyone is going to read a 16,000 word New Yorker piece. So I'm starting more, you know, direct to the public. We do a video about every week looking at an issue that affects people's lives in an apolitical way that is about the facts and giving people context for the facts. So check out my reels, my TikTok. We're also going to put a longer form versions of this on Substack soon. And I really appreciate how people are responding to getting information like this. And I hope we can all kind of join arms and start a conversation about the important issues at stake.
2: With this one that you posted on your TikTok, what's been the reaction since you posted it 24 hours ago, 48 hours ago?
1: Well, so many people have experiences with this directly. A lot of doctors reaching out saying, yeah, I've seen this firsthand. You know, the actual healthcare providers tend to be agonized about this. You know, like I said, you don't have to move far in the world to find a doctor who is distressed about this trend line. A lot of people talking about family members who have had terrible experiences at facilities that have gone through this shape of transaction. And a lot of people expressing gratitude for researchers. I want to point that out, too. You know, as an investigative reporter, I'm often digging in and surfacing facts. And I'm always really grateful for any platform that gives me the resources and any audience that cares to look at the facts that I surface. This is a case where a lot of serious academics, economists, mostly healthcare researchers, looked at the underlying patterns, did a lot of rigorous work. So I just want to also flag the importance of funding research. An informed society can make better decisions and we can protect people better through that.
2: New video reports from his TikTok as well as Substack in the future. Rowan Farrow, Pulitzer Prize winning investigative reporter. Thanks for checking in, Rowan. You're always welcome here. We'll talk to you down the road.
1: Hey, thanks for what you do.
2: You got it. America at Night, back in a moment.
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12: All right, so for those who joined the show last night, there was a bit of a controversy late in the third hour. We got a call from, I believe the gentleman's name was Scott in Washington, who was not happy with me because I have put in the penalty box a caller named Scott. And so he was called me quite a number of names. Not every name in the book, mind you, but quite a number of names. And so we decided to put this to a vote of the to the audience. And very simply, the question is this: should I lift the ban on Scott? And if you think I should, text me, 1-844-2-McGraw, 1-844-262-4729. Text me, should I? Do you feel for Scott? Should I let Scott out of the penalty box? Should I allow Scott to call back in? I temporarily banned him. I double secret probationed him because he was a one trick pony. He only called and he was apoplectic over the news of the day, and I needed him to, for his own mental health, I wanted him to go and smell the roses and talk about other things, but he wouldn't and he couldn't, so I had to pull the plug on him. But the audience was not happy with me. So you can text, the number is everything. Phone calls, text messages, and voicemails. If you want, we got a lot of voicemails last night on Scott. We'll play that in hour number three. But we're keeping the phones open. We're keeping the polling open. No mail-in balloting. But you certainly can voice your opinion at 1-844-2-McGraw, 1-844-262-4729. I guess the question is, should I allow Scott back on the show? A lot of support for Scott out there. No real support for me. Stay right there. Tom DeLack is our executive director. Our engineer tonight is Richard Good. I'm McGraw Millhaven. This is America at Night on Westwood One.
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17: News. I'm Deborah Valentine. There are reports that Iran is requesting another round of peace talks with the U.S. despite mixed signals between the two nations. Fox's Kevin Cork.
18: U.S. officials say the message was sent to Tehran through regional mediators.
17: President Trump says that the U.S. is open to additional peace talks with Iran, but for now the ceasefire is on hold. The U.S. is also calling on Iran to make a public statement declaring that the Strait of Hormuz is open.

0: A search underway for a candidate to replace Democratic Senate hopeful Graham Plattner in Maine following his withdrawal from the race. Fox's Chad Pergram has the latest from Capitol Hill.
1: Maine Democratic Senate hopefuls trying to claim Graham Plattner's policy mantle. Candidates aim to capture Plattner's priorities, but without the baggage.
0: His departure comes following sexual assault allegations, which he denies. 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
2: I'm Kelly Bennett for SuperTalk Mississippi News. Mississippi has joined a nationwide effort aimed at prohibiting scam calls that come from numbers that look legitimate. Attorney General Lynn Fitch on Wednesday joined a bipartisan coalition of 49 of her peers, urging the FCC to strengthen rules that would cut off scammers' access to legitimate and local phone numbers. Last year, Americans received close to 30 billion scam robocalls and texts. They lost nearly $2 billion as a result of the scams. Since January of this year, the Mississippi Attorney General's office has sent 173 tracebacks and 61 subpoenas, resulting in 60 robocallers being terminated. For all things Mississippi, visit supertalk.fm.
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2: A 16-year-old who's facing charges for a drive-by shooting in Lowndes County is believed to be one of the first, if not the first, juvenile to face adult charges under a new crime law that stiffened penalties for minors. Senator Joey Fillengane explained that minors who use a gun while committing a felony can be charged as adults.
4: What I'm hearing from prosecutors, from the Attorney General's office, from the policemen, and the mayors, are all, we have got to do something different because what we're doing now is not working. We're seeing more and more of these types of youthful violent crimes using firearms, so help us.
2: The juvenile, Ethan Hines, and 18-year-old Ja'Cory Smart allegedly fired at least 12 rounds at someone at Green Tree Apartments on Tuesday. Thankfully, nobody was injured.

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6: Ladies and gentlemen, it's a Friday night. And with all the news going on, please make it stop. Can we talk about something else for a change? Well, that's exactly what we're going to do. Jonathan Horn, historian from the Free Press, is going to join us a little bit later on. But right now, though, one of the good ones, Matt Wolf, is an entertainment guru, and he's joined us from time to time, and he has continued. He hasn't hated it, and I've treated him well enough that he's more than happy to come back at least one more time. Matt Wolf, welcome back to America at Night, my friend.
7: One of the good ones? Really? That's all you got?
6: You're the only good one. How about that? You're the only good one.
7: You're a fellow Jets sufferer. I mean, come on, man. There's a brotherhood here. It goes beyond just the good one. You know what I mean?
6: You and me. We suffer in silence together. That is a fact.
7: You ain't kidding.
6: All right. You're starting off the show with really sad news tonight about Randy Mantooth.
7: Yeah, you know, I have to tell you, and this is the thing, when I first saw this come over the wires and everything here, Randolph Mantooth, of course, from a lot of us of a certain vintage, we all remember him as Johnny Gage from Emergency, the popular NBC show from back in the day that, I mean, you could point to this show as one of the first more realistic sort of like firefighter, paramedic, you know, type shows, and it actually paved the way for a lot of things that we saw on late shows like ER in the 90s, and then, of course, you know, you want to maybe trace some of that DNA back for The Pit. You know, and it was just he was one of my heroes as a kid. I mean, I had the Emergency lunchbox, I had the Emergency fire hat. I mean, I was like, you know, and I posted it on my social account today. I'm like, no one's going to remember this guy. McGraw, let me tell you, man, people have not stopped quoting Emergency. Rampart, 10-4, starting with an IV of D5W. I mean, we learned all these things. We learned medical terminology at 6 years old watching Emergency. So very sad in the fact with Randolph Mantooth. What a name, right? Mantooth, right? That doesn't scream masculinity. Passed away at 80 years old. He had been ill for some time, according to a family statement. So end of an era, so to speak.
6: BP 112 over 80 with a lactate ringer, I believe.
7: Exactly. And Rampart. I was just like, I gotta look up where Rampart is now that I'm a fully formed adult. My goodness, Bakersfield. What? Okay.
6: Yeah, one of the good ones, Randy Mantooth. So we will dedicate today's show to Randy Mantooth.
7: That's right.
6: Who went on to do had a nice career in soap operas for a while too, didn't he?
7: Yeah, he did. I believe he'd had some appearances on One Life to Live, a bunch of different things, but it's always going to be emergency for this guy. And, like,
8: yeah.
7: I'm reading some of the latest comments on my posts here. Like, you know, women went gaga over this guy back in the day. This one woman is writing, you know, my first crush. I'm like, okay, it's getting heated here. Time to move on.
6: All right. So tell us about the Emmy nominations, because it's so insane to think that a website garners more Emmy nominations than a network television station, but that's,
7: you know,
6: exactly what's happening.
7: Isn't it wild? I mean, I was just looking at some of the figures here and everything as far as streaming shows go versus traditional broadcast, and I mean, when you talk about a show like The Pitt, which has been nominated now 25 times this year for its second season, it says a lot. And you look at the other shows that were a surprise, like out of nowhere, this Spider-Man Noir series on Amazon, which basically, to sum it all up without getting too much in the weeds, it stars Nicolas Cage as an alternate version of Spider-Man from the 1930s. Think Humphrey Bogart with superpowers. I mean, have you seen this thing?
6: I've never heard of it.
7: The show is in black and white, dude, okay? It sinks right into that crime saga thing. You could also watch a version of it in color, too, but that got like 16 nominations. It came out of the gate, so you start looking at this, and I think Abbott Elementary got a couple, you know, some of the more traditional ones, but man, it is all about streaming. I mean, no question about it. 25 nominations for The Pitt, and it is richly deserved. And the fascinating storyline here with this is that, you know, Noah Wiley gets a Best Actor nomination, just like he did last year, too. Best Supporting Actress, though, this is what everyone is talking about. It is a horse race between four of the cast members that are on the show, including Taylor Dearden Cranston, who is Bryan Cranston's daughter. And also Sepeda Mowafi, she is the first Iranian actress ever to be nominated in this category. I hope you're watching this show, man, and I'm not, like, speaking into a void here.
6: No, I have not watched The Pitt. That's on what, HBO?
7: Oh, my God, dude, yeah. What are you doing? You're killing me. It is the best show on television right now. And then we have some of the other ones coming out of the gate, too, like Apple TV's Pluribus, Margo's Got Money Troubles, Widow's Bay, which is wickedly cool, this show. This is one of my favorite shows to stream this summer, and we'll get to that in a little bit. Hacks with Gene Smart got 24 nods, you know, but some of the bigger snubs, no Jeremy Allen White for The Bear.
6: Oh.
7: And Paul Anthony Kelly from Love Story, which you're a big fan of. I remember you turned me on to that show.
6: Yeah.
7: Also didn't get nominated, okay?
6: Wow.
7: Sarah Pidgeon got nominated for her role as Carolyn Bessett over on that, but nothing for him. So, yes, it is fascinating, but this is where we are right now. And you and I have talked about this for a long time. It's not that broadcast shows are going anywhere or really losing their relevance, but right now it is streaming. I mean, you remember, like, you know, 7 years ago, 8 years ago, we kind of laughed at Netflix and said, oh, yeah, look at that little tiny streamer web series thing. And now, what have you got? You have streaming wars and all these companies competing for prestige like this.
6: It's so interesting that like, The Pitt wouldn't work on network television. It only works on HBO. That's just sort of hard to comprehend.
7: It is, because, you know what, I'm going to argue that a little bit, because you remember when ER was on, also with Noah Wiley, a very young Noah Wiley.
6: Right.
7: My God, I can't even believe I'm saying these words right now, but I remember those first few seasons of ER. I mean, it was real. It was gory. It was like, how did this pass censorship even back then? You know, but NBC took a lot of chances with must-see TV, and that certainly leaned into that moniker back then. So, again, you want to talk about DNA, not just with its star, Noah Wiley, you know, but don't forget, I mean, you know, this is John Wells here. This is a production that has all of that DNA, and it's certainly carrying it forward today.
6: All right, good. That's a good look at the Emmy nominations. Let's talk about summer box office. Speaking of streaming destroying network television, what does the summer box office look like, Matt Wolf?
7: You know, this is pretty wild, my friend. There's a line in Goodfellas where Robert De Niro says, it's going to be a good summer. You remember that scene after he hauled in all that cash?
6: Right.
7: The summer box office is akin to that. It's been a little bit of a tale of some peaks and valleys. You know, for every success like Toy Story 5, which, by the way, is now at $800 million at the global box office and glowing up, it's going to cross $1 billion soon. All right, you also have some big misses like The Mandalorian and Grogu, only did about $177 million. Supergirl did awful, only $104 million worldwide. Masters of the Universe, that should have been a big hit, only did $113 million. But, McGraw, the bottom line is the summer box office this year is the biggest since before the pandemic. We haven't seen numbers like this in a long time. So far, collectively, globally, over $2 billion. Box office receipts for the summer, and by the time summer 26 is all said and done, we could be looking at $4.2 billion by Labor Day weekend, $10 billion by the end of the year. That is astonishing. Again, we haven't seen these kind of numbers since before the pandemic.
6: What's the big summer movie so far? Obsession?
7: Well, Obsession is up there, but you have to look back a little bit, a couple of months. You know, The Devil Wears Prada 2, that hauled in a lot. And then, of course, you have Toy Story 5, surprise hits like Young Washington just a couple of weeks ago. Obsession, we'll talk about that in a little bit, all contributing to this. And it's not over yet. Moana is out this weekend. The Odyssey comes next week. Spider-Man, Brand New Day in a couple of weeks. That's expected to gross over $400 million opening weekend alone. And we're not even talking about August yet. My goodness.
6: So why did the Star Wars movie, The Mandalorian and Grogu, why did that fail? It didn't connect? What happened?
7: You know, I felt that when I saw it, and I'm a big fan of these things, you know, but for me, I just felt like it was an overblown episode, which is fine, but that's something that I could have waited until it came on streaming. Yes, it felt big in scope, don't get me wrong, but you and I, again, have talked about all of this over and over again. Now that streaming is here, you really want to go see something in the movie theaters if you're going to want to pay all that money for the tickets and IMAX and then the snacks and everything else. But something's working, aside from The Mandalorian and Grogu, because butts are going back in the seats. And I love it when I go up to the Home Depot 5 minutes away from my house next to the multiplex, which I can remember having weeds growing in the parking lot after the pandemic.
6: Yeah.
7: And now there are cars there, and I love seeing that. So theater owners, you can bet you they're doing cartwheels this summer, my friend.
6: I agree. I've gotten out of the habit of going to the movies, but every time I go to the movies, I love it, and I walk out and I say, why don't I do this more? I enjoy going to the movies. I enjoy sitting there with some popcorn and the previews and the nice big plush seats and watching a movie.
7: Right, and you know, you talked about Obsession before, and I think this is one of the most fascinating things about this summer and how a movie like Obsession, a little indie horror film that was made by a first-time filmmaker, his name is Curry Barker, this thing had a budget of $750,000. It grossed over $400 million in the U.S. alone, and it reminds me of a little movie. Go back in the time machine right now. You remember the Blair Witch Project? Was done on a shoestring budget, and it caught viral, even before viral was even a thing back then, and that made a ton of money. And we cannot forget Backrooms, okay? This thing started out as a YouTube series by Kane Parson. The kid is only 21 years old. A24 picks this thing up, makes it into a movie with some small names and big names like Chiwetel Ejiofor in it, okay? It's done phenomenal business, almost $400 million on a $10 million budget. This thing debuted back on May 29th. By the way, it debuts on digital starting this week.
6: Yeah, that's a creeper. I'm kind of
7: I'm
6: afraid to watch it. It sounds really creepy.
7: Yeah, it is. It's creepy. And you want to talk about creepy? This is what, well, not really creepy, but this is what Hollywood is doing. They're perusing the sites, the creator sites like YouTube. And the next big YouTube series that's going to be turned into a movie, wait for it, it's called Siren Head. And I guarantee you haven't heard about this, have you?
6: No, I have not heard about it. What is Siren Head?
7: Well, you're going to hear about it. It's a massively popular series on YouTube. Warner Brothers just picked up the rights to this thing. It's about, wait for it, a 40-foot-tall, super creepy monster-type thing that has two sirens for a head, and it camouflages itself among power lines in rural areas to bring in unsuspecting victims. You laugh. It's wild. But I started watching it, and I started getting hooked into this thing. So this is what these studios are looking for, and Gen Z is leading the charge on that. So you can have these huge franchise movies like Spider-Man coming out, making $1 billion, but a studio will be just as happy to spend about $10 million on a small, tiny movie and then watch it blow up to $600 million and call it a day and put it on streaming in a few months. That's the strategy now.
6: Siren Head. All right, we'll look
7: Siren
6: for that.
7: Siren Head. Wait for it. I'm making the call right now. July 10th of 2026. It's going to be big.
6: Ladies and gentlemen, he is the one and only Matt Wolf, entertainment guru. Matt, thank you very much for coming in on a Friday night. Always good. Always good stuff. Stay safe. Be good. And we'll talk to you down the road, my friend.
7: We'll talk to you next time, brother. Take care.
6: There you go. Matt Wolf, one of the good ones. Man, does that guy bring the energy or what? Yeah, no, really good. Siren Head, who knew? And that obsession is supposed to be a real creeper. He didn't talk about Little House on the Prairie, the reboot on Netflix, which my little one and I are, I tried to turn it off tonight. Daddy, what are you doing? Daddy, turn on Little House on the Prairie. So much so I went and I bought the series of books from Laura Ingalls Wilder. I thought she'd really get a kick out of me reading those to her when she goes to bed. So if you want something a little less creepy, a reboot of Little House on the Prairie on Netflix. All right, we got to take a quick break. America at Night, back in a moment.
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1: All right. Coming up in just a couple minutes, we're going to check in with Jonathan Horn, who is a historian. Wrote a wonderful book. We first discovered this guy early on when the show first started. He wrote a book called The Fate of the Generals, the story of MacArthur and Jonathan Wainwright, fellow general, and the battles between the two of them and everything else. And just loved the book and loved it. Was a great interview. And he's a historian, and he writes a column for the Free Press. And so we started asking him to come on the show, and we had so much fun, we kept on asking him. And he never really turned us down, so we kept on asking him. His column is ending in the Free Press, which is a shame, but I talked to him earlier this week, and we'll figure out a way to get him back on the show because he's such a great historian and such a great writer and comes up with such great historical nuggets. We're going to talk to him about the days after the signing of the Declaration of Independence. What happened on July 8th, 9th, and 10th of 1776? We're going to do that here in just a minute. Remember, there is a ask. I'm asking the audience. We've banned Scott from the show. That ban's too harsh of a word. I put him in timeout, if you will. He's sitting on the stairs, not allowed to call the show. And then I kind of put him in timeout with the voicemails. And then I kind of put him timeout with the text messages. But it was for his own good. He needed to expand his horizons. I felt he was holding on too tight. And so we got a call last night, and they want Scott back, his fan club back. So I said, I made the offer that if enough people want him back, I will lift the embargo and I'll lift the sanctions on him, and we will allow Scott back on the show. So far, he's got a little bit of support, but I would say he needs to shore up his support here in the next day or two. I guess by Monday, I'll make my decision. But people were very critical of me, very upset with me that I was infringing on his free speech rights. I can't infringe on his free speech rights. He doesn't get his free speech rights from me. But nonetheless, I was criticized for it. Stay right there. By the way, that phone number for the voicemails and the text messages, 1-844-2-McGraw, 1-844-262-4729. America at Night, back in a moment.
0: This is America at Night with McGraw-Milhaven.

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19: Our next guest was a former White House presidential speechwriter. He's written a number of books, including his last one, which is must read. It came out last year, called The Fate of the Generals, MacArthur, Wainwright, and the Epic Battle for the Philippines. And he's also a historian and writes for the Free Press. Jonathan Horn, welcome back to America at Night.
20: Thanks so much for having me.
19: When last we left you, it was July 4th, 1776, and while the Founding Fathers were signing the Declaration of Independence, New York was besieged with British ships in the harbor, and George Washington was in New York dealing with that while they were signing the Declaration of Independence. Your latest article in the Free Press talks about what happened the next couple of days, and unfortunately, people couldn't go to their TikTok and read the Declaration of Independence, and Google hadn't posted it yet. How long did it take for the Declaration of Independence to sort of work its way through the colonies?
20: You know, that's the exact right question to ask, because back then, unlike today, you couldn't just check your phone and say, oh, look, Congress adopted the Declaration of Independence for declaring independence from Great Britain. It took time. There was a process. The Declaration of Independence had to be printed by a printer named John Dunlap in Philadelphia. Then copies had to be sent off by riders. And news couldn't move any faster than a rider on horseback. That was the fastest way to spread news back then. So people found out about the Declaration in a variety of ways. Some people heard it read out loud in town squares, and other people saw it in their newspapers. George Washington doesn't really get the Declaration of Independence known to his soldiers until July 9th, 1776.
19: How many people at the time could actually read the Declaration of Independence?
20: You know, that's a great question. And you know, literacy was, you know, it's not exactly what it is today, but the colonies were very literate people, but it was also a culture of reading things out loud. People would gather in taverns and listen to somebody read it out loud. Even, you know, you and I talked about the famous pamphlet Common Sense by Thomas Paine. And even with a pamphlet like that, people would hear it read out loud. And so you would have a multiplier effect. It wasn't just how many copies were produced. It was how many people would hear one copy read out loud. And in that way, even if you couldn't read, you would hear the text and learn about it.
19: What was the reaction? Was it instant? Was there rioting in the streets? Were people, you know, clamoring for it? Were they screaming and yelling from the rafters? What was the reaction from the colonies once they read it or heard it?
20: Well, you know, one particular instance, which we know very well, is what happened in New York. George Washington ordered all the brigades of his army to form in New York, and to have the Declaration read out loud to them in what George Washington said should be a very audible voice. And so I think you can imagine this is somebody with a good radio voice like you reading this out loud to the troops, and they hear it. They are hearing this text for the very first time. It gets to the end where the delegates in Philadelphia have pledged their lives, their fortunes, and their sacred honor. This is a big sentence to end on. And, of course, the troops in New York have done no less. They've also pledged their lives, their fortunes, and their sacred honor even more, because their lives are literally going to be on the line. And they hear this line, and they just break out into great huzzas and cheers and roars of approval. And very quickly, they basically lose all order. They mix in with civilian groups. And the revelry in New York almost gives way to riot.
19: Really? So, I mean, there was that. It was so well received that there was chaos in the streets, if you will.
20: Yeah. Well, of course, the George Washington's troops, not everyone in the colonies would have received word of the Declaration of Independence well. But
19: right.
20: Certainly George Washington's troops would have, because they already, in a sense, all the case of making a George III, the King of Britain, was a tyrant, was an easy one to make to a soldier in New York watching British ships sent by the king sail into New York Harbor. So these were people who were primed and ready to hear the case for why King George was a tyrant and why America should declare independence. So what do? They hear this announcement. They head to Bowling Green in New York, where there is a great equestrian statue of George III. And equestrian statues back then were very rare. This is, I think, it may have even been the only equestrian statue in the colonies at the time. And they jump over an iron fence that's actually still in Bowling Green today. If you go there in New York City, you'll see this fence is still there. Doesn't do a good job keeping people out, though. On the night of July 9th, 1776, they go in, they throw ropes around this gigantic equestrian statue of George III, and they pull it down. And then the mob sets about cutting George III, the statue of George III, to pieces. And this is a lead statue with gold leaf, and the gold leaf, of course, is valuable, so people make off with that. But what are you going to do with the lead? Well, you're fighting a war. You're going to melt it down into bullets. And ultimately, the statue ends up yielding about 40,000 bullets.
19: So they used the George III statue to make bullets to fire on the British troops.
20: That is exactly what they do. They cut up it up into pieces, and it's the women of Litchfield, Connecticut, who will melt the lead. This is about a 4-ton statue. This is a big, heavy statue, or 2-ton statue, rather, about 4,000 pounds. This is a heavy statue, and they'll melt it down, and they'll mold it into bullets, which will be used on the British.
19: That's hilarious. In your article in the Free Press, you say that there's still remnants of this George III statue around today. What's that story?
20: Well, there's not much left of the statue. The head was actually rescued by one of the king's loyal subjects and was sent back to England. It lost its nose, but he sent it back to England as a reminder of how rebellious the colonies had become, so people in England could see what the situation was like. That head itself has gone missing. We don't know where that's gone. But the New York Historical Society somehow has come up with the tail to the horse of George III. So if you visit the New York Historical Society, you can see the tail of this famous statue. But there is an important epilogue to this story, which is you would think everyone was on board with this, perhaps. But one person who most decidedly was not pleased with these events was George Washington. And the very next day, he issues orders condemning the vandals for tearing down the statue, not because he loved George III, but because he condemned riots and the appearance of lawlessness, and he didn't want his troops to act this way. And it's not his vision for the American Revolution.
19: That's really interesting. You also note that he was very much against the Tea Party in Boston.
20: Yeah, that too. Again, not the principle of taxation without representation. He agreed with that completely. What he doesn't agree with is the destruction of private property. So in some sense, you can already see this distinction that leads a man like George Washington to, for example, be very uncomfortable with the events that will play out in France in the 1790s when the French Revolution becomes filled with beheadings and bloodletting. That's not something George Washington ever wants the American Revolution to become. And, of course, that's not what the American Revolution became, very thankfully. But he wants to put a stop to it right away, which is why he issues those orders saying, we're not going to tear down statues this way. If a statue is going to be pulled down, it should be done by lawful civilian authority.
19: Really interesting, because in a sense, he was sort of leading an uprising or a riot, if you will, right? The history is written by the winners. So if he would have lost, it would have been written as an uprising, a riot, if you will, of sort of ne'er-do-wells who tried to overthrow the government, a lawless band of patriots. But it turns out they won and, started off us on our journey.
20: That's absolutely right, and that's definitely the way the British would have seen it. Washington, though, saw the Continental Congress moving through a process of declaring independence and working through proper channels that were being set up. And he thought it was important to constantly be putting new systems in place to, in other words, basically avoid the fate of France during the French Revolution.
19: Jonathan Horn, the last time you were here, you were talking about the July 4th, 1776, and the day they signed the Declaration of Independence. And you alluded to the fact that one of the reasons why they wanted it written and signed was to sort of galvanize the colonists as to a reason why, right? You needed a set of reasons. You needed to explain yourself. And it seems like, from what you were saying about when it was read and it riled up the troops to sort of tear down the statue, that the Declaration of Independence did exactly what it was intended to do.
20: You know, that's well said, and I think that's an important point, is why declare independence? Well, declaring independence helped with a number of things. It does help secure foreign support for the American Revolution. Why would a foreign power risk sending troops or arms to help these upstart colonies unless they're willing to declare independence? Going to settle their differences with Great Britain, why help them? So independence was an important measure, but that doesn't explain the text of the Declaration of Independence. Why go through all this trouble to make this text? And I think the answer is that really was for a domestic audience, to win over, to give people a boost who were either on the fence about this or people who were already committed to the cause but wanted something, you know, a little bit of extra to go into this and to convince them that this was a good cause worth risking your life for.
19: How did the Declaration of Independence go over for the loyalists to the crown?
20: You know, that's funny, and we do know that a copy did get what was sent back to England by

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1: The Atlantic Ocean, but it does work its way back to King George. And as far as I know, I don't think he ever comments on the exact text, though he must have seen something of it. And it really does attack, and we forget this, the text of the Declaration really does attack George III in highly personal terms. It calls him a tyrant and says he's not fit to lead a free people. This is a very personal attack on the king.
2: Yeah. Where is Bowling Green in New York City?
1: It's not too far from the bottom of the island. And what's interesting is if you go there, you can still see this fence. This iron fence, it's called the oldest fence in New York City, and it really did fail to do its job on July 9th, 1776, because it had been put up to keep this statue safe, and of course, it's very easily scaled, and the statue is very easily toppled on that night.
2: So there's a fence around a plinth, and there's no statue on the plinth?
1: The pedestal itself has been put to other uses, too, I understand.
2: Okay. All right. Yeah. That's pretty amazing that you can go to Bowling Green in Lower Manhattan and see a fence from 1776. It's worth it just to go and see the fence.
1: Oh, absolutely. Yes. And, you know, it's called, I can't prove this beyond doubt, but it is, I am told, the oldest fence in New York City.
2: You know, the last time, a couple of times I was in New York City, I drove up or took the subway up to Harlem to the old Polo Grounds to look at the staircase that the New York Giants built to bring the people who were watching the game from Coogan's Bluff down to the Polo Ground. So if I can go make a trip to watch a look at a staircase, I can go make a trip to look at a fence. go ahead. Yeah, no.
1: No, I was going to say I love sports history too. So there you go.
2: Yeah. All right, Jonathan Horne, your column is ending on the Free Press to the chagrin of many of us. You're going to keep doing something, and next time you got something to write about, we'd love to have you back on. Do you have any book ideas you're working on? What are you working on privately?
1: You know, one thing that I love about history is there's no shortage of ideas, and one thing I hope that the 250th anniversary of the Declaration of Independence reminds all Americans is that we have this wonderfully rich history, and there are so many stories, and just because we're past the 250th anniversary of the Declaration of Independence, it doesn't mean there aren't a lot more milestones to celebrate in American history.
2: Yeah, no, and we look forward to you documenting it and talking about it. And Jonathan Horne, thank you for your spending some time with us with the book and the column. And we look forward to where you land next and what you're doing. You're always welcome here, Jonathan Horne. Thanks for checking in, as always.
1: Thanks so much for having me.
2: You got it. Jonathan Horne, former speechwriter, White House speechwriter. He's written a wonderful, wonderful book called The Fate of the Generals. It's up on, you can get it at Amazon, bookstores, everywhere else. He's written a couple of books. He wrote a book about Robert E. Lee and this one, his latest one, The Fate of the Generals. And, of course, his column at the Free Press, Jonathan Horne, great historian, great nuggets of information. And, you know, who would have thought what happens after July 4th, 1776? And, you know, a angry mob of patriots went and destroyed the statue of King George in Bowling Green, Manhattan. So there you go. Good stuff. America at Night, back in a moment.
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11: All right, I got just enough time to tell this story. It was the story a couple years ago. I'd always wanted to go and see where the polo grounds were in New York City. And I found years and years ago that back in the olden days, back when the polo grounds was still around, I think it was torn down in the 60s, but they had this Coogan's Bluff where they would stand and they would look down into the polo grounds and watch the baseball games. And then the New York Giants baseball team decided that they were going to build these steps, and they built these sort of iron steps to take the patrons down to the field to give them an opportunity to come in and buy tickets as opposed to standing on Coogan's Bluff. Well, New York Giants leave. They go to San Francisco, and they tear down the Polo Grounds. And Coogan's Bluff grows up, and they sort of engulf these stairs. And maybe in the early 90s, early 2000s, somebody rediscovers these stairs. And Major League Baseball, the NFL football, put some money in to sort of refurbish the stairs. And so I always wanted to go and see the stairs and look out at Coogan's Bluff and sort of imagine what the Polo Grounds were. So I took my niece up there. We took the subway up to Harlem to go see the Polo Grounds and had a grand old time. And then after that, we went and went to this Mexican restaurant right across the street, right down the street, whatever. Could have been the best Mexican meal I ever had. And then we had to get back down, and we were running late on time, so we hired an Uber and got in an Uber and then drove back down to wherever we were going for the night. And on the way home from the Uber ride, I thought to myself, if my grandmother were alive and I told her that I took my sister's daughter to Harlem and then got into a stranger's car and drove home, I was like, wow, times really have changed. I took the subway up to Harlem, had a grand time, it was wonderful, had the best Mexican meal I ever had, and got into a stranger's car and drove home. Yeah, I haven't been to Harlem in a while. It's a wonderful, wonderful place. It was really a lot of fun, that trip to the Polo Grounds. All right, our executive director is Tom DeLack, filling in for Alex. Our engineer tonight is Richard Good. I'm McGraw-Milhaven. Open phones next hour. This is America at Night on Westwood One.
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17: Fox News, I'm Chris DeMeo. Accused Charlie Kirk assassin Tyler Robinson's lawyer is questioning the ATF agent who analyzed the alleged murder weapon as a preliminary hearing concludes.
18: An ATF report could not positively link the bullet recovered from Charlie Kirk's autopsy to the rifle tied to Robinson. But the prosecution countered the report was inconclusive because the bullet had broken into fragments.
17: Fox's Claudia Cowan in Provo, Utah. The first semifinal match in the FIFA World Cup is set for following Friday's quarterfinal when Spain topped Belgium.
19: For the second time this tournament, Mikel Moreno subbed on for Spain and scored a game-winning goal. They win it 2-1 to advance to face France in the semifinal.
17: Fox's Tony Genualdo. The World Cup final takes place next Sunday in New Jersey. Stocks ending the week in positive territory. 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
20: Yeah. 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
5: 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July is UV Awareness Month. The American Academy of Dermatology Association wants to make sure everyone knows UV is the root cause of most skin cancers and for people to take precautions. The association says practicing safe sun should happen all year, not just in the summer, and they recommend following three steps. Seek shade when appropriate, wear sun-protective clothing, and apply a broad-spectrum, water-resistant sunscreen with an SPF of 30 or higher. But your skin isn't the only thing to protect from the sun. You should also take care of your eyes. The American Academy of Ophthalmology says too much sun can raise your risk of eye diseases and other problems like cataracts and eye cancers and snow blindness. They suggest wearing sunglasses with UV protection and a broad-brim hat and to never look directly at the sun. For more health news, go to foxnewshealth.com. 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
7: Most voters consistently rate the economy negatively these days. As for their own finances, only 1 in 10 say it feels like they're getting ahead. Meanwhile, 3/4 say they don't trust the federal government. That's a record high. Looking at the big picture, our Fox News poll finds nearly 2/3 are unhappy with the way things are going in the country. That sounds pretty bleak, right? And then there's this. A majority believes America's best days are ahead. 54%. That optimism cuts across almost every line, holding true for men, women, those with and without a college degree, young people, and seniors alike. Still, views on the nation's future are closely tied to partisanship. Republicans are much more likely than Democrats and independents to believe the best days are ahead. In fact, compared to 2 years ago, optimism among Republicans is up by more than 40 points, while it dropped by 20 among Democrats. I'm Dana Blanton. That's your poll.
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0: 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Hey there, I'm Connie Willis. This is Coast to Coast AM. Tonight, premonitions, what's within the earth, open lines, and a tribute to Bonnie Tyler. So time now to turn off the lights. Join me for another interesting evening of conversation. Much needed education and the chance that we might get a little closer to the truth of what lurks amongst us, because it does, and what is beyond. I'm Connie Willis. 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

0: It is Coast to Coast AM that you're listening to. Hello there. Connie Willis here with you. It's a Willis weekend. I love it. It's funny when I go on X and some of the other social medias and you guys actually draw something up of me, AI doing something crazy. Eric the Extractor is one of them on X, and he does these little videos of me with the searching Bigfoot or doing something, and but he always says it's a Willis weekend or something like that. It's hilarious. I think it's funny. So thanks all of you that do that kind of fun stuff. I appreciate that, and I like when you write in and you join my newsletter, Where's Willis, as well. That's cool. Always find me at ConnieWillis.com. A lot of good stuff. I'll tell you about some of it a little later on. Hey, you know whose birthday it is? Let's see. I had it written down. And I'm like, where'd it go? It is, wait a minute, because you guys know who this is. Some other news has kind of happened along the way that maybe, you know, you didn't recognize it, but it's Nikola Tesla's birthday today. Yeah. That's a big deal, man. We've learned a lot from him and still keep on doing it. And it's another experiencer. I believe that 1000%. And I think a lot of you all do too. And I know that's the big topic now is definitely talking about UFO disclosure and experiencers. Finally, we are the topic. People know to go to the experiencer, not just this light in the sky. It's way deeper than that. And I appreciate those of you that write me and talk to me about that as well. Hey, we have open lines coming up later. And because of Bonnie Tyler, she passed away a couple days ago, the age of 75. We'll talk more about that too throughout the evening, but definitely do a tribute for her and play some fantastic music. What an incredible voice, right? What an incredible voice. Wow. And of course, you know, one of the songs we got to play. I know you're going to be waiting for it. I'm going to make you wait for it. I don't mean to make you wait for it. It's just a build up, right? We all know the hot song, at least I think so. I think it's the best of the best ever in the world kind of song. And you know what that is? I'll go ahead and say it for some of you. It's a Total Eclipse of the Heart. That's coming up later. We got a whole bunch of other ones in between. And sing along with me as that happens. Great guest tonight. Again, open lines later, but a great guest before that. That is, he's had, I think it's 1,000 premonitions that have come true. He's been channeling for like 30 years. And he's got a bazillion books out because he'll channel something and then there's a book and then he'll channel something else and then there's another book. And I think it's about 60 books that he has. And when that's the case, it's kind of hard to decide, what do we talk about? Because he has channeled so many things, we can go deep into it. And you know what? One of the things that I find interesting when I go out there and research is that I think that we're actually the surface people. I do. I think we're the surface people. And I think when this is just my thoughts as of now, today, it could change tomorrow, right? Because I'm always observing. I'm always trying to seek out what the actual truth of it is. So, because I'm curious, just like maybe you guys are. That's why you're here on Coast, right? So I believe that if, you know, you guys have recognized with volcanoes that there's always UFOs seen going in and out of them, right? And big mountain, things like that. So I've just always thought, I think we're the surface people and these other things that we see. I don't think the aliens are flying in from billions of light years away. I think they're here and I think they're within the Earth. Now, I've been told that hollow Earth and what I'm thinking of within the Earth might be two different things. So we're going to ask the master here, Jim Edward Lucier. He's a 30-year trance channeler, author of like, I think it's 60 books. He's a teacher as well, and he's going to tell us about channeling, and he's going to talk about the hollow Earth for me, because I said, you know, all these different things that you do, I don't know what to pick, and I thought I'd go with the hollow Earth, because I want to see what he thinks. He's 1,000 premonitions that came true. I want to see what he thinks about what's under the Earth, and also ask the difference of, is hollow Earth and what I'm thinking two different things? So, he's up in Canada, and he's had an interest in the paranormal topics since a kid. I can tell you that Well, let's just bring him on. It's Jim Edward Lucier. Jim, from all of the successes that you've had and how you can just pump out books with by channeling any topic that you want to pull out and channel, I'm saying most likely you are also an experiencer. You have been obviously all your life. If you're an experiencer, that's the case. It's always all your life. And I think to probably someone in your family. Well, can you lighten me up on that? Let me know what, if that's true or not.
1: Yes, I've been a channeler for quite a few years and an experiencer. I've had quite a few dreams of very, very vivid dreams of being abducted and having surgeries placed on me. In my eye, in my you know, opening up my skull and my back and all these weird surgeries and everything happening. But yeah, thank you also for letting me be on the show here. Happy 250th to America.
0: Yeah, that's right. That's right. That's right. Happy 250th. Yeah. Now you've never been on Coast, right?
1: No, never. No. This is quite a treat for me.
0: Wow. Yeah. Yeah. You know the show. You're a little nervous, but you're good. You're going to be fine. You're going to be fine, Jim.
1: Okay, thank you.
0: Always leave that stagnant little space and see what happens. And we just did, and you did good. You came in on it. Okay, so I know that, you know, you're up there in Canada. Is it? I can never pronounce some of these names up there. Let me try. Saskatoon? Saskatchewan? Sass and Sasquatch. What? Okay. I just go the other way. That's all I know.
1: Yeah, Saskatoon, Saskatchewan.
0: Okay, so you've alien thing going on with you, UFOs, cryptids. You're into as well high magic and let's make this clear, because some people have asked me, he's in the occult, man. He's negative. Even his last name looks like Lucifer. So what do you say to that?
1: Well, I try to live a very positive life. The name Lucifer anyways is just, it's not my last name, but I mean, it's just a word that means light bringer, bringer of light. It's only used once in the Bible, and it's not even really a name. It's more of a just a title of light. So I don't know. You know, you'll always have people that will try to bring you down. People that don't know me at all. So, you know, it's just going to happen that they're going to say this and they're going to say that, and they really don't know me.
0: That's true. So tell me who you are.
1: Okay. Well, I'm a channeler. And, I've had, lots of dreams. I'm not a prophet or, I'm not some kind of alien ambassador or anything like that. I believe in the scientific method and science and stuff like that. And a lot of stuff like, I'm just an ordinary person. I guess that's the one thing that a lot of people don't understand is, you have to be a vegan yoga master to be a channeler and all that sort of thing. But no, I'm just an ordinary guy. I drink some beer every once in a while and have my pork chops and steak and everything. And I'm just an ordinary person. And the channeling, just when it does happen, doesn't happen as much anymore. But when it did, it would just come down like lightning. It's kind of like the It thing. When we were kids and we played It, you're it. You touch the kid and that's it. You're it. You're the one.
0: That's right. And, yeah, I love that game. Yeah.
1: That's how it goes. Yeah. Okay. There's no turning back once it really floods in.
0: That's a great analogy. That's hilarious. I haven't thought about that in a long time, but I totally get what you're saying. Totally, totally, absolutely get it. Okay, so you do, so you're not out there doing witchcraft and trying to take anybody out or, you know, kill the world or anything like that. You do a lot of Reiki as well, right? You're a master at that.
1: Yes, I'm a Reiki master. No, nothing like that. No. I've studied it. I've studied most areas of the paranormal. I've studied it, but you know, I've studied high magic and stuff like that. OTO, Thelema, Rosicrucians, Freemasons, pretty much everywhere, everything.
0: I find it interesting Go ahead.
1: Oh no, a lot of Kabbalah. Alchemy, but I don't. I'm sorry. I'm not a practitioner of like anything like really bad or anything like that.
0: It sounds interesting too that I had asked you this kind of before, and you had said that you were invited to a few big. Fraternity kind of things. Tell me what the, I think it's more interesting that this happened to you and you were like, what? Because you're like this good guy and you're, it's interesting that some of these people asked you into their groups, right? I don't know a lot about them, but I know a lot of our listeners know a lot about them. Do you know what I'm talking about? Can you explain that?
1: Yeah, sure. Like, I was, a member of, I think it's called Gildeberg. It's for a little while. I was invited to that. It's kind of a website sort of club of very rich people. And I was also invited to other groups, such as, you know, the Billionaires Elite out of California. I think Brian Willis, I think he's he was there and everything, and there was quite a few. I think what happened quite a few years ago was that they really liked my premonitions. I made a lot of premonitions about the GOPs or GDPs of countries and stuff like that, and I did a lot of premonitions, and so they were impressed by that. And so I got into the orders, but only very briefly, because when they found out that I was, you know, kind of broke, I wasn't a multimillionaire or even a millionaire, that's when they kind of, you know, I said, okay, well, sorry, but you gotta go.
0: that is not cool. They should pay you $1 million for each premonition you get correct because it, you know, they want to know that and they're going to use it in a certain way. And, you know, they should have made sure you were that billionaire and then you make the decision and whatever. I don't know much about those, clubs and fraternities and things, but I'm sure I'll get a lot of email letting me know a little bit more about it because some people are like scared to death of that and other people would be totally impressed. So I don't know either way, but tell me about the premonitions and, you know, what are some of the ones that were just like absolutely incredible, amazing that people freaked out on and let's start with that.
1: Okay. Yeah, I made a lot of premonitions concerning world events, politics, like presidents, lots of prime ministers and presidents from India, Europe, many, many different countries.
0: So and, give us some of them. Give us a couple of them.
1: Oh, I can't remember. Modi from India. A couple of the presidents, President Trump a couple times, and Obama. that was a really big one. Like a year and a half before he even went for his first term, he, you know, before he started going to become a president, I was saying to people, he's going to be the next president. I know he is, and I had a couple dreams about it. And people thought, no, that's never going to happen. But it happened, and then it just kept happening. Like prime ministers, Justin Trudeau, others, Putin, obviously, and there's quite a few.
0: Do you have any right now that you see, like with what's going on with Iran or with Putin or anything else?
1: Well, with Iran, we have to be very careful with that because it's, you know, it was very wise for Europe and other countries to try and stay out of it because you don't want it to proliferate into something much bigger. And that could happen very easily. I've seen that. You know, if there can be peace, let there be peace. But you have to be careful with Iran, with what's happening there, because it really could escalate into other much more dangerous scenarios.
0: How do you see it going?
1: So far, I think what we're seeing right now at the moment, exactly what's happening right now, is going to keep happening for quite some time. I don't see a regime change. That would be a disaster. I'd hate to see it, but you know that would be a lot of American casualties, and for the people as well that live there, and it would be a disaster if they tried that. It would really bring the world into a negative area, negative space.
0: What do you think of? Let me ask you a couple other things outside of that. I'm not really good with political stuff, so let's go to space. I'm going to ask you some silly questions, or you might think they're silly, or some people might think they're silly, but I want to know what you get. Have we been to the other side of the moon, and have we been on the moon many times before? Or ever?
1: Yes, I believe in the 1969 moon landing. I think we were there. I was actually born on July 17th, so while they were on the way there, I was being born.
0: Ah.
1: Yeah, I believe in that. I believe that the moon does have a base in it, and there's we did go around it, not to the dark side, but we went around it with the rocket. But no one's actually been to the dark side as of yet, like foot's on the ground.
0: Okay, you know what? Yeah, okay, because I think, didn't the Japanese or something recently do something like that?
1: I think they tried a satellite.
0: Okay, all right. Okay, well, hang in there, because we're going to talk about what's within the Earth. And you can find out more about Jim Edward Lucier at mystago1.com. That one's going to be kind of tough for you. You might want to go over to our website so you will know how to spell it. It's probably, I'm saying it wrong. It's mystagogue1.com. 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Bonnie Tyler, we're going to be tributing her tonight. She was amazing. And we got open lines later. Stay with us. Connie Willis, Oldies 106 is the station I worked at before. And this is Coast to Coast AM.
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1: A Bonnie Tyler tribute tonight. 1976 is when that song came out. You're listening to Coast AM. That was a breakthrough hit. It's called Lost in France. Did you even recognize that? A lot of people totally know that and think that is the song I always want to hear. And some of you have never heard that one before. It was, it basically took Bonnie, it took that distinctive voice, not as distinct yet, by the way, because she ended up having a surgery, but, it took it to an international audience. It reached the top 10 in the UK. It was the beginning of this incredible recording career that would eventually span into, what, five?

0: decades. Yeah. So Bonnie Tyler. Wow. She was amazing. And I'm glad to be able to get to play her music for you tonight. I think a lot of y'all wrote me too as well to let me know. And I just absolutely, we got more to come with that. So Connie Willis here with you. And you know, you guys always say, hey, you know, what's it like to see something, whether it's a Bigfoot or an alien? Those of us that are experiencers, that's what we see. We see those things. They're real. And you would too. It's not like, oh, we're the only one that can see them. It's not like that. Sometimes it is. It depends on what they want to do. It's not up to us. But usually if you're out with me somewhere, I'm like a magnet. Things come to me. So you'll pretty much see them too. Anybody else that's an experiencer, same thing. So when you guys say, I want to be a part of this, I want to see it, I want to go out with you sometime when you go up to the woods or this or that or whatever. And you don't have to go far, but this weekend I'm going back deep into the Rockies and I am doing one of my other, you know, one of my expeditions. It's live streaming and you can go with me virtually. It's called my latest project called Creepy Hotspots. You can go. I got Jim Peniston of the Rendlesham Incident, the UFO dude, right? I think he's the biggest UFO guy out there to me. That is, he's manhandled a real UFO live in action right there as it hovered and then took off and got the download of the Peniston code with his hand, right? He's there. He hadn't had anything happen since 1980, except he did on my last creepy hotspot. Yeah, yes, yes, yes. Walt going with us too. If you don't know him, you will soon. But my creepy hotspot's happening. You can go with me live virtually. We actually started earlier tonight, but we head out in the RV for 4 days and three nights up there with contact and communication of Bigfoot, aliens, orbs, beams of light, Larry the Light Man. You need to know who that is. And also the Mitten People. I'm telling you, it's all real. You can hang out with me and we're talking contact, communication, live, raw, uncut. I'm taking you with me. If you'd like to join, do it now because we're heading out on Sunday. Go to ConnieWillis.com.
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0: We are back on Coast to Coast AM. Connie Willis here. Open lines happen a little later on, but before that, we're talking to a 30-year trance channeler, author, and teacher, Jim Edward Lucier. You know what, Jim? I was giving out your website, and I couldn't figure out how to say it, and it's Mystagogue 1, isn't it? It is a little easier than I thought. Okay. Mystagogue. That's Mystagogue, the number one.com. That's where you can see his stuff. On there, what you got, 60 books, and you got all sorts of things for people to learn. And I guess what is it that you teach? Do you actually teach how to channel?
1: How to channel, how to do many forms of like Reiki and stuff like that. The books are relatively short. Most of them are on Amazon Kindle. They're sort of like treaties, where in the ancient, 16th, 15th centuries of alchemy, they came out with these small books of study. They're study books, and they called them treaties. And that's what a lot of my books are, is they're relatively short, but very, very deep, very deep books.
0: When you get that, is that where you get like a download and then you kind of spit it back out and maybe you record it and then just transcribe it?
1: Yeah, I get like downloads pretty... I used to get them really, really bad for the 90s, for the past, like up to about 2013 or so. When my dad passed away, that's when the channeling started to decrease, and so did the premonitions. I don't get that many premonitions anymore. I don't know. I guess my dad, he inspired me so much that, he was just the conduit that helped me to understand all these things and get them. It was like VR, like virtual reality. You know, I'd be working, and then all of a sudden, this goggles came over my eyes, and I'd be seeing other visions. And so I had to go and, take pads and stuff like that with me, notepads, and write all this stuff down while I was still working. And then it would finally go away. But it was also kind of like telepathic as well. It was like getting all this information about what the images mean while at the same time receiving the images. I know it's kind of hard to describe, but it was kind of like intuitive knowing, all this knowing about what the images mean, how they work and stuff like that.
0: It's amazing, all the books in here. I'm looking at all the different ones that you have, and it's like, man, that looks like that would be good to look at. And then you got another one. Oh, that one looks good too. I can spend a fortune on your books alone. It's crazy.
1: Thank you.
0: I can't imagine. I can't imagine all that information. It's like, just get it out and ready to load in the next bit of information, right?
1: Right. Yeah, thank you. Yeah, that's exactly how it works. It's like, I can't get any peace until it's out, until it's out there, until the book is done. And sometimes I scramble really fast to get it published, and it's really not quite ready yet, and then I got to take it back.
0: Go back. Do it again. Yeah, I know that one.
1: Yeah.
0: That's funny. Well, that reminds me of going back to, I was just mentioning, and he's been a guest here on Coast quite a bit, is Jim Peniston again. When he was in the UK, it was the Rendlesham UFO incident on the military base in Bentwaters there, and they thought it was a plane crash. He runs out to it with his other guys and stuff like that. And he literally walks up to this UFO that is this hovering right there, live action right there. And he starts manhandling it, putting his hands on it, rubbing across it. And then he felt it was always smooth. Like, he's like, it's really smooth. And then he got to an area where the words symbols came up and off, and he's touching that. And then he got a big download of ones and zeros and a whole bunch of ones and zeros. And so for the next like 12 to 24 hours, he was just going crazy until he wrote down all the ones and zeros. And I think it was like 16 pages full of that. And then he felt fine, just like what you're saying. I think everybody that does get a download, they get the same thing. It seems like something is not just giving you it, but going, write it down. You're not going to forget it until, you know, I'm not going to let you get away with it until you write it down. I can literally see a vision of something doing that.
1: Yes, that's exactly the way it is. Exactly. I heard about that story and I've seen it on TV and stuff, and amazing. A couple of things about that. The abducted people that go on board the ships, they often experience

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1: He picked up was, you see, in the mid-1990s, there was a huge UFO flap in Phoenix and many other places, even in China. And what that was all about was we were just about to enter the digital age of ones and zeros. We were just about to come into that big time. And, I mean, it was developing, but it wasn't till we got closer to the year 2000 that it started to, you know, really pick up.
2: Yeah, because when he got those ones and zeros, it was 1980, and they didn't even know what any of that meant.
1: Right. Yeah, in 1969, the United States government developed the first internet system. And, well, they knew about that quite well. But in the 80s, the first kind of programs, you know, the old clunky machines just started coming out. And we were getting ready to get more and more into the digital age. And that's when the UFOs started coming out even more throughout the 90s. Because when they fly, they're fixing the energy frequencies in the air. They're working to engineer the various different kinds of frequencies and vibrations and stuff that are all around us.
2: Why are they doing that? So they're working the atmosphere as well and the frequencies, and is that to build a better place for us?
1: A little bit, yes. Also, like, to help repair our DNA, because the frequencies of the EMFs, all these frequencies coming through us are moving right through us, like through our bodies. And it's getting more and more and more intense all the time. And so, you know, it's like radio signals. It's going right through the body. And they've been kind of helping to prepare not just us but the planet for all of this influx of new vibrational energies that are all around us now.
2: So what's all that about? What's it going to do? Is it going to have us healthier, or is it something for them? Is it mutating us?
1: Helping us. Not necessarily too much of a mutation might be too much of a word, but to help adjust us and the world. It helps them, and it helps us, because when we started the Industrial Revolution, both of them, both ages of the Industrial Age, in England, the crop circles, of course, started not too long after that, and in the 1970s and so forth, we really started polluting the planet. And one of the things I channel all the time that I get from them is they hate coal. They don't like
2: really.
1: It's oil too. Like, I mean, we have to learn at some point to move away from it because it's too it's just too much pollution. And I was told that the aliens, they like various species. They use something like a filter when they come into our world. They use something like a filter to filter out all of our thoughts because our thoughts are, you know, they're constantly going crazy, and they need protection from that because it's like walking into a field of, you know, you walk into a room and, you know, everybody's been talking. You feel it. You feel that. And they feel it much, much stronger.
2: Interesting. Yeah, I can tell you this when, and other people I know too, in fact, going back to Peniston again, he called it the sphere of influence. And I call it basically kind of a

0: bubble. He calls it that. I call it a bubble. But, and we joke about that because mine's easier to say. I can't remember his. But when you're in it, when they're when you are in their atmosphere, in their world, you don't feel pain. You don't hear noise. You don't feel temperature, nothing. You feel good. And, you know, they have control of you, but you don't, you know, they, you don't have any feelings of hurt or pain, or you feel good. Or you know, nothing. Everything feels nice and alive and very quiet.
1: Right. Yes. They, they're, you know, the whole entire alien agenda can, you know, more or less can be summed up as compatibility. That's what they want, is like there's two types of aliens. There's the gray types and the insectoid types. And then on the other side of that, there's what I call the Nordics, who are more like Pleiadians and Arcturians. And the Arcturians and Pleiadians and Nordics and so forth, they understand us, but the greys and the insects, the insectoids, they don't quite get us. They don't understand how we can have all of these amazing abilities, Olympics, Special Olympics, swimming, football, how we can get together and watch these groups and enjoy them, and then work as individuals as well. Like, we are totally amazing to them.
0: Huh. Are you familiar with the hybridization project?
1: Yes.
0: So is that part of it, to where we are combined by them, and they want that so that we can be the same?
1: Yes, that's been going on for probably hundreds and hundreds of years, even longer than recently, because
0: agreed,
1: mixing the DNA and the genes, and because their makeup is much different than ours, totally different. We can't even describe what their makeup would be, but for us, like, to make it compatible between the two is something that it's never going to happen overnight, but it's ongoing.
0: And, like, we have a time. We're on time here. And you were talking about their time, actually. What did you say? Dilation? Time dilation? Is that what you said?
1: Yes.
0: So,
1: right.
0: To me, this is me, my theory. So I'd like to hear yours on this, what you've channeled and found out. We are on time. We are moving forward, and we have to move forward. We are based on time. Our life is on time. We have a expiration date. They seem to not have time at all. And even though it's a long time, centuries of them doing the hybridization project is happening, that's a long time for us, but for them, it's really not. Would that be right in what you know too?
1: Yes, exactly. They store it as energy. Like, it's kind of like if you travel to a nearby star, and by the time you come back, a million years have gone by on Earth. They collect all that kind of energy, and they use that to bend time and space. They exist. Their ships, their technologies don't really run so much on time as we know it. Mm-hmm. They run more or less on the dimensions of the quantum world. There's about 15 of them, 16, I think. Mm. They bring those up. They bring those up from the quantum mechanical world and raise them up into our macro existence. So if we're working with four dimensions, they're working with 15. And so, time for them, they don't even really use time. They just use space travel. If they want to time travel, they don't even use time. They just go pure space.
0: Wow. That makes a whole lot of sense. Interesting. Wow. You are amazing me over here, Jim. So Jim Edward Lucier is who we're talking to. And we're going to get into Hollow Earth. I believe we're the surface people. They live within. And somebody said, well, you're talking about something different. That's not Hollow Earth. And I'm thinking, well, why not? His pictures look like it. You can see him, his work in YouTube. You can see the diagrams of what he has channeled. So we're going to talk about that when we come back. Stay with us. Connie Willis, along with Open Lines later on. And this is Jim Edward Lucier with us. You're listening to Coast to Coast AM.

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5: Fox News, I'm Deborah Valentine. Qatari negotiators have arrived in Iran with the goal of de-escalation and a return to peace talks between the U.S. and Tehran. More from Fox's Mike Tobin in Tel Aviv, Israel.
6: President Trump posted that Iran requested more talks, but the United States has stated to them in no uncertain terms that the ceasefire is over.
5: The U.S. is calling on Iran to make a public statement declaring that the Strait of Hormuz is open and that ships can now pass through safely. Apple suing OpenAI, accusing it of stealing trade secrets. Fox is Lisa Lucera has more.
7: The suit filed in federal court in California says the theft of Apple's trade secrets by the maker of ChatGPT was part of a coordinated pattern of misconduct at an institutional level.
5: Two former Apple employees are named in the lawsuit. OpenAI says it has no interest in other companies' trade secrets. 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
2: I'm Gianna Gelosi with your Fox True Crime Minute. DNA from a soda bottle allegedly has linked a Massachusetts woman to the 1985 death of her newborn son, who was found dead in the woods by a father and son hunting rabbits. Diane Curry Peck appeared in court where she pleaded not guilty to a murder charge in connection with the death of her son, who became known as Baby Boy Doe of Mansfield, Massachusetts. The newborn's body was discovered January 26, 1985 by a father and son who noticed a set of footprints in the snow. An autopsy determined the child was born alive before dying a short time later and had likely been in the woods for only about 12 hours. The case went cold until Bristol County investigators reopened it in 2022. Using forensic genetic genealogy, investigators analyzed the baby's DNA, which eventually led them to Peck. At the time of the birth, Peck was a 17-year-old student at Mansfield High School. She allegedly admitted to investigators that she had given birth to a child in the backseat of her ex-boyfriend's car. There's more on this story at foxnews.com or subscribe to the Fox True Crime Podcast. I'm Gianna Gelosi with your Fox True Crime Minute.
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3: Miami gets more self-driving taxis. Tesla's RoboTaxi makes a quick announcement on X that it's operating in the South Florida city. Google parent Alphabet already has had its Waymo autonomous taxi cabs ferrying paying customers through different communities in and around Miami, with their service area focused on coastal urban hubs, but expanding every so often. And now Elon Musk's Tesla RoboTaxi debuts in the city, but not in all the same areas. RoboTaxi will be providing driverless rides from more suburban and less touristy spots, but also encompassing Miami International Airport. RoboTaxi is currently using fleets of Tesla Model Y electric SUVs, but the company has been building newer cars called Cybercabs. Those are smaller, two-seat vehicles that lack steering wheels or pedals. The company is also set to integrate its RoboVan with more seating. With Fox on Tech, I'm Eben Brown, Fox News.
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1: From 1977, Bonnie Tyler, it's a heartache on Coast to Coast AM, an international smash hit. It reached number three, I think, on the U.S. Billboard Hot 100, and I think that's as high as it got. It's so million, it should, I don't know, I think it might be number one somewhere along the way, but this is what I pulled up from all the info that I could find at this point. Sold millions of copies around the world. Who didn't sing that as they were running around doing stuff? And that famously raspy voice became even more distinctive after she underwent surgery. Remember, I was telling you, I was going to say, like the first one that we heard of France, this one, you know, it wasn't as raspy, but she had a surgery to remove vocal cord nodules. And then that's what happened. You know, she got raspier and we love it, right? We absolutely love it. And this is a tribute that we're doing tonight because she actually passed away Wednesday and 75 years old. And she was in Portugal when it happened. I know a lot of you didn't know the details of that. So she basically, what happened? She went under emergency surgery for a perforated intestine. And she was placed in a medically induced coma, and she later died unexpectedly from the illness and complications that she was being treated for. So an exact official medical cause has not been released as of yet, but that's the word that we got of what happened with her. You, and she's loved, and hey, she's looking down upon us now and watching us all, listening to her music and enjoying it and thinking about her as well. Tomorrow night, it is a Willis weekend. Tomorrow night, I'll be back. You guys always ask me about super soldiers. Who are they? What are they? Well, we've got Jerry Avalos with us tomorrow night. He's going to be talking about it. He is one, and he's going to talk about it right. I mean, he lets you know. He lets you know what it's all about. We got several super soldiers that have been here on Coast to Coast, and it's amazing. You don't want to miss it. Following, Daryl Sims will be on after that, the alien hunter, right? You guys know him. He's going to be talking about Disclosure from his point of view. He's been around a long time talking about this stuff, and he has also got info that we may never, ever know that he's got. He's an amazing guy. That's all tomorrow night here on Coast to Coast AM with me.
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0: It's Coast to Coast AM. Connie Willis here with you, and we are talking with Jim Edward Lucier. Jim has channeled more than 20,000 hours over the past four decades. Every entity from gays, excuse me, that's not very nice of me there. I didn't mean that. Grays. Oh man. To the and I can't say anything now. The Anunnaki. Hey, I have many friends like that. I love them very much. They're my best friends. The Egyptians, the Palladians, the Nordic alien species. It goes on and on. I'm red faced, embarrassed, and this is a lot of fun. Okay. A result of his work is he's got like 60 books, and you can go and you can read them. They're not like these forever reading, you know, you're reading a book forever. It's not like that. It is good, intense information, like the download that he got. He's transcribing that. You're getting it. And that's what you want. You don't want any fluff. You don't want somebody taking it and coloring it any more than it needs to be colored. Okay. Don't do that. You know, there's a lot of books like that. He's just giving it to you. He doesn't care if it's 10 pages, 2000 pages. He's just giving it to you like he got it channeled to him. So you can, you know, go from there. I'm speaking just out on my own on a limb here, but I think I'm doing that correctly, Jim. Is that right or no?
1: Yes, that's correct. Yeah, they're study books. They're much like, I don't know, like Edgar Cayce, where he got straight to the point. And, you know, even to this day, they're studying his works. But that was the main gist of it, was just to get, you know, straight to the point, more or less, yeah.
0: I like that. I don't like beating around the bush. I just want you to just give it to me and let me move on. That's one of the things I love about New Yorkers. They usually give it right to you straight, whether you like it or not. And at least you know where you stand and how to pivot from there. I love them very much because of that. So I like that yours are straight up like that too. So, okay, let's talk about where people can find your books and what you have to offer before we get into the actual subject that I'm dying to get into. So it's mystagogue1.com. That's your website. And then you have a YouTube channel, redbubble.com. And then also you're on Facebook under Mystagogue, but also they can just find you under Jim Edward Lucier, and that's Lucier. And your books are on your website.
1: Yes, there's quite a few of them on my website. The best way to get a hold of me is, or find anything about me, is to Google my full name, or go to YouTube and just type in my full name. That lots and lots of stuff will come up there. That would be the easiest way.
0: You've got what is the mystery school?
1: Well, it was. It was developed kind of as a channeled idea. How it's really working, it's more of, you know, I amassed all this information on little pieces of paper over the years. And I said, you know, I asked my guides, what am I supposed to do with all of this? I don't know what I'm supposed to do with all of this tons of information. And I received, well, kind of make it into a school, sort of just, you know, try to make it into something that you can teach to other people, which is odd because, you know, I have to admit I haven't had any customers with that. It's the city that I live in is just very, the city I live in is very, it's still quite controlled by the church, and people are just, I mean, they're good people. I love my city and everything, but it's, when it comes to paranormal, anything occult, anything unusual like that, there's not much, there's no real people that would be interested in taking the school.
0: I got to tell you, this bugs me because here's the deal. I mean, I grew up a Presbyterian, you know, God, Jesus Christ, the Holy Spirit, all not a problem, Jesus, all of it. I love it. And when you start seeing things and you start seeing the things that other people don't see, you get these downloads, you get all this other information along the way. This is how it works with me and anybody else I know that we've talked about this. So I'm interested in what you say too, but it makes God bigger. It makes all those other things, you actually see them better and, more enriched of what you were taught along the way. Then you finally get it. You're like, oh, I see how that works and how that fits in. It only makes God bigger and all the different stories that you've heard along the way make more sense. So it's sad that they don't back you up on what you're giving that helps with that. That's what I've learned along the way. And I'm looking at, it's the Lucier, your name, Ancient Mystery School. It's on your website. It's courses and classes. And that enrollment is not too much. This is a whole semester or two or three semesters of courses you have here. It's amazing.
1: Yeah, there's a lot. There's a lot to go through.
0: Wow.
1: There's like some of the illustrations that you'll see on my YouTube channel. That's only about 50 or 60 of them out of 1,000. And so, yeah. Like the school is something, you know, that would take months. It depends on if you're someone who knows a lot about the paranormal or not. If you do, then it wouldn't take so long. But if you don't, then we'd have to go through everything. And there is a lot. There is a lot.
0: There's a lot. And it's beyond the word paranormal. Say that again?
1: Thank God for Amazon Kindle, because, you know, I can get all the books out there. And there we go, you know. Study at your leisure, you know.
0: That's amazing what you've got here. I can't. That's a lot. That's really cool. Wow. I mean, anybody, just go to a site. You'll see it yourself. I'm just looking at. I can't say half of these words. That's why I'm not saying them out loud. Powers of the seven rays in man and the universe. The secrets of Anatta and Shesha. The vegetation, resurrection, gods, mythology, returns to the cosmic egg, the mysteries of the goddesses. It goes on and on and on. This is a lot. So I hope people do pick up on this. The DNA of dark matter, the consciousness of super strings, the green blood of the golden sun. Oh my goodness. Anyway, I hope people do that with you, because, you know, it's enjoyable just listening to you talk about these things. And one of the reasons why I brought you here too is that, and by the way, again, his name is Jim Edward Lucier, and that's Lucier. Okay. So Hollow Earth, I always hear people say Hollow Earth, and I don't really know much about it, but I know that through the research and investigations I do, boots on the ground, I think, again, that we are the surface people, and there's a lot that lives within us. Now, somebody had said, no, what you think and Hollow Earth are two different things. First of all, are they two different things or the same thing? Because I'm thinking it's got to be hollow for other things to live in it. Yeah, just tell me about a hollow earth. And people can follow along actually on your YouTube or check it out later, because that's where you've got the pictures that you've drawn for it. It's like totally detailed in what's within the earth. Tell me about that, how you came across it and what it's all about.
1: Okay, you know, everything that I'm talking about, you know, involves astral energies that are energies beyond our normal EMF perception. When people go to look at Hollow Earth images, they see this great big hollow thing in the earth and two big shafts from the north and from the south pole. Well, what I've seen, and I mean, it could be, you know, there's so many different ways of looking at it, but what I was shown, and everything I'm showing is just, you know, all in my own opinion, is that it's a lot like cheesecloth. There's tons and tons of, like, millions of tunnels, but they're all interconnected to a lot of different cities, and they're all scattered about in the earth, like just like cheesecloth. There's just city here, city over there, city over here, you know, cities. They're all over the place down there. And if you're a fan of Ancient Aliens, you know, that great show, Hollow Earth is the answer to about 98-99% of all of that, all of those questions concerning the Ancient Aliens. You know, everything has come from Hollow Earth pretty much when it comes to, you know, the various different entities, like everything from shadow people to cryptids, the fairy, aliens, UFOs, some MIB. So it's all very much, I guess I could describe it as the Earth has a molten core plasma, and it is extremely magnetic, thick, like solid EMF energy down there at the core. I don't see a sun unless you wish to see that as a sun. But what they do is that they take that energy from the core to power their cities and so forth that are down throughout throughout the world. This the energy is, they can do a lot. It's almost like, you remember the Philadelphia experiment where they placed electrical EMF energies to try and make the ship invisible and so forth. That's what they do, but they do it, millions of times amplified. They can time travel, move about the Earth. You know, it's one big giant jumping stargate for them. There's huge parts of the Earth that were pretty much artificially created. They can jump anywhere.
0: What would you say was artificially created? Where?
1: Way down. In the cities that are down there, I call them cities because I don't know really what else to call them. They're not like cities like ours. They're all interconnected buildings, sort of like they're all just interconnected, and it's like one big giant unit. And there's many caves all over the Earth, very deep caves, and most people can only get to a certain level of those caves before they're stopped. And beyond that is where the cities are. Beyond those caves, very, very, very deep. And they keep them very deep for a reason. But that's what's down there.
0: So it's all these other creatures, beings, entities, and they're just living their life there. So that's where I'm thinking, that's where the ET come out of, that's where the UFOs come out of. They're not coming from billions of light years away. They're here. And that's what I always mean when I say they're here. And I guess it is possible that things can come from somewhere else far away to come here, but we already have our own that have been here before us. Would you say yes or no to that?
1: Yes. They're not just twiddling their thumbs down there. They're working. They're doing stuff. They're actually working with, from what I've been told, a very small handful of humans that have been selected, and they're good. They're jumping. It's very much like Stargate SG-1 or something, where they do actually jump into various different time frames, and they're working to prepare our future with them. But they're jumping ahead to do it. And there's a base off of California, a small island, that has a lot of UFO reports there. I'm not sure the name of the island, but it's there is a base there. They've and what they're trying to do, for example, with the things that they're doing, is they're holding back the earthquakes, the major earthquakes in the area of California and the fault lines, like all the way up and down along the Pacific. But that's only for a limited time now. Eventually, the big ones, the big earthquakes, are going to eventually happen at some point. I don't know when, but they're helping to hold things like that back by transferring the energy somewhere else.
0: Okay. I'm hoping that they, at one point, share that energy with us. I'm going to talk about that with you when we come back, because I'd like to know, are they trying to share that energy with us? Is it something that we can do ourselves? Are they keeping it from us? Or is it right there and they're saying, hey, here it is? I'd like to know more about that. Hollow Earth and More with Jim Edward Lucier, L-U-C-I-E-R. Look him up. Check out his books. I know you guys are really enjoying this too. So stay with us for more here on Coast to Coast AM.

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1: Connie Willis, Coast to Coast AM, like the man says there. Bonnie Tyler, the best. That's from 1988. And you're probably going, I know that tune, but do I really know that Bonnie did that tune? Actually, yeah, she recorded the best before Tina Turner, right? Okay, that's where you really remember it for sure. She released the version before, I can't, 1988, okay. And then Tina brought it out, and that, of course, became this worldwide theme for Tina. She made it very famous, but Bonnie actually recorded it first. And somewhere along the way, she said, hey, she just did it better than me. So she was really cool about it. But Bonnie Tyler, yeah, tribute to her passing away this week. Her real name was Gaynor Hopkins. And see, if Tommy T was here tonight, I was going to be asking him, you know, I was doing a little trivia. I was going to throw that at him. But she grew up in a small Welsh village and the daughter of a coal miner. So we were talking about coal earlier. And maybe that also helped in the raspiness of that voice. So we have more of her to come up. And obviously, we have open lines coming up soon. But before then, we still have our guest with us tonight, Jim Edward Lucier. And you can call him now while he's still with us to ask him something if you'd like to do that. That's Coast to Coast AM.
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0: It is Coast to Coast AM. Hey there, Connie Willis here with you. Hey, you can always find me at ConnieWillis.com. That's where you can find out about the creepy hotspots. That's where you can find out about my shows. And that's where you can sign up for my newsletter, Where's Willis? Jim Edward Lucier is who we are talking to tonight. It's been really, really interesting. And I know you have so much more information to give. You can find him at mystagogue1.com. It might be easier to also remember Jim Edward Lucier, but the Lucier, you're going to go, well, how do you spell that? Lucier. Lots of books, schooling for you, courses, classes, all sorts of different things. I'm telling you, I think you're going to learn a lot this way. I'm excited about it. Okay. So before we take any phone calls and before we get onto a couple other questions I have for you, do you mind summarizing Hollow Earth for us?
1: Sure. It is a term, for a very complex, existence that they've always been here. And there, the Hollow Earth is really just a lot of pockets of almost like city types. There's various, all kinds of alien types there. There's a lot of everything from fairy beings to light beings, angelic, elves, cryptids, everything. Bigfoot use a lot of the tunnels to jump from place to place. Hollow Earth is just it's a term to explain, to give a term to a very complex system. There's just a lot of cities down there, like 200, 300, 400 miles down. And they're scattered all over the world, under the oceans, under the continents, under mountain ranges, a lot of mountain ranges.
0: Agreed. That's where I'm going this weekend for the week. That's where I do my creepy hotspots. Man, when you look at the Colorado Rockies, right, you're like, yeah, these are like the, they're all within there.
1: Yeah, Hollow Earth is very much like all of the world's mythologies concerning the underworld. That's where a lot of that comes from.
0: And you know what? You look at the alien eyes, you look at the big, well, if you get a chance to see the Bigfoot eyes, I mean, you know that they see you in the dark, right? And you see, you can see a glow kind of thing. So a lot of people say that. And you see all these other entities that people have seen and what they draw up. And those eyes, everybody's like, those eyes. Well, those eyes are like ant heads, you know, they're like bugs. They are able to see in the dark that way. That's, again, my thoughts. And so to me, they have those eyes so they can see in the dark. That's usually when you see them the best. They come out with my research. They come out. They can come out in the day, too. But you know, they see well in the night. So is it dark all the way through the Hollow Earth? They all just see in the dark. So it's always dark or?
1: Okay, yeah, that's another part that I've seen is, what they do is they take the light that is created and generated, just like our sun, but this is at the core of the Earth with the molten iron and the intense EMFs. They generate it as light, and pure light, real light, not the artificial light that we use. This is more of a pure light. And what I've seen is most of the cities have a central pillar, and in the central pillar it holds up sort of like the bubble, and there's these spider-like bars or ribs of light that go all the way down the walls. And so it's like a big spider with legs. But
0: it's illuminating light, though, right? It's illumination.
1: Yeah, it's illuminated light.
0: Wow, that's really cool.
1: Yeah, there's no. From what I've seen, there's no central sun with oceans and forests and stuff. They, you know, it's
0: Yeah, they come up here. Are they just, they're just really curious about us, aren't they? They just want to watch us and see us, just like we want to watch them and see them.
1: Oh, right.
0: When it comes to the Bigfoot. When it comes to the Bigfoot. Not all of them like that.
1: Oh, for sure, yes, yeah. I mean, I guess they could have ocean, they could have forest, but it's more of their places in the earth are more having to do with science and scientific study of us and different earths. Like there's different parallel earths and different alternate earths. It's almost like infinite earths. But they can jump into all of these by not using time. They just use pure space. And they can just go from jump from. So they're doing constantly. They're constantly working for all of us and for the eventual union of all species.
0: I don't recognize any of these. They might take us. They always bring us back. I don't recognize any of these hurting us. Do you?
1: No. It's not about invasion. I'm glad you said that. because it has nothing to do with invasion. I've seen that on TV before and stuff like that, and heard it before. And it's like no, they just one of their tic tacs could wipe out all of our satellite systems, and then they could just sit back and watch us destroy ourselves. So it's not about invasion at all. It's about experimentation, learning to know about our souls.
0: Ah, I agree with that for sure. Yeah.
1: I've always loved the grays.
0: Yeah, well, the little ones or the tall ones? or both?
1: Pretty much all
0: Doesn't
1: of them.
0: Okay.
1: Ever since I was a little kid, I always loved the grays.
0: Well, that's
1: I don't know why.
0: Right around you at all times, so you have to deal with that. They're the ones talking to you all the time. They're hanging out with you. So, are we ever going to? Are they going to say, "Hey"?

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1: A lot of good news is that we are coming up to what's called the fusion age. And Europe is already starting to get ready. The fusion reactors are going to start probably, they assume about 2035 maybe or so, maybe 2031. And the fusion is going to replace all the fossil fuels. It's going to clean up the atmosphere. It's going to do all these miracle, wonderful things. However, it's going to face a lot of red tape along the way because all of the corporations and so forth, you know, they want to make their money and they don't want to give all this stuff up yet. But it's going to be a process, you know, moving from nuclear. We won't even really need much nuclear anymore either as the decades go on. It'll be fusion. Fusion is to merge everything with us. Our computers, our technologies, everything.
2: AI, is that extraterrestrial technology?
1: It's inspired. They inspired us. They're always inspiring people. It's almost like when Newton got hit with the apple there. He had
2: right.
1: inspiration. And that's how it happens. That you just, I think Einstein got his famous formula from a dream. That's what I've heard. I don't know if that's true or not, but someone told me that. So they won't be giving us that. I'm not much of a conspiracy theorist at all. I choose not to get into that because to me it's like a downward spiral into fear. And
2: I agree with that, by the way. But if you know it, if you've seen these things, like a lot of people have seen stuff, like talking about the super soldiers and things like that. They've seen bad stuff. They've dealt with horrible things.
1: Right.
2: And they're telling it from that point. They're not making it up and being depressed and hurt and suicidal at times. They're telling you the real thing. But it's very different than conspiracy. And some people think that's conspiracy. It's like, no, that's truth coming out of them. The conspiracies, it is. I do think, too, about that. It gets really negative and full of fear. And, man, fear is the worst thing to be stuck in. It's not real. It's not real. And it's binding you. Can you explain that a little bit more? Do you understand what I'm saying there?
1: Yeah, exactly. It's important that these people are speaking out about their experiences. And as a channeler, I don't get into conspiracy theories very much. There was this one I heard about the moon. About the Nazis somehow made it to the moon before, you know, even the Apollo in the 60s, the Apollo missions in the 60s. And it was on a podcast, and I'm like, what?
2: Yeah, go figure.
1: that is, I don't know, insane to me. Like, I know this may, you know, there's too much glory to the Nazis. They were evil. What they did was evil, and they didn't get the information, the reverse UFO engineering technology that a lot of people claim. They didn't get it. It wasn't given to them. And for a good reason. So no, they may have discovered something, but it was quickly stopped in one way or another.
2: Was this? Are the ET doing the stopping? Are they the ones trying to go, hey, whoa, y'all went a little too far. We're going to stop this because you're about to do this. If
1: right.
2: we don't stop you, you're going to.

0: be gone off this planet.
1: Exactly. When Eisenhower, he did meet with a couple of Greys very, very briefly, and this is what I'm shown and told, and they told him, more or less, because they were flying over the Washington and D.C. and all of that, and they said, just give us back everything that you've got, more or less, and that's that. But it was kind of a warning, too, like, just don't, you know, don't push it. And they took back a lot of that reverse engineering. And they can't reverse engineer with it anyways, because the technology is nothing like we can discover. Like, it's like we can put together a car or a truck because we know the pieces. We know how to assemble the pieces. They have no idea, like, if they have anything on reverse engineering, they don't know how to assemble it where it would work.
0: Mm-hmm.
1: And they don't have the essential energy types that would be necessary for the engines to work.
0: Interesting. Let's grab a phone call real quick here. East of the Rockies, let's talk to Jay out of Alabama. Alabama slammer. Hey, Jay, welcome. Oh, we have lost our Jay. Oh. Hang in there, you guys. Let's go. Okay, let's go. There are so many people on the phone here right now. Let's go to, let's talk to Bill, wildcard line number 4 out of Oregon. Hey, Bill. Hey, welcome. But is it Oregon or Oregon?
2: I always say Oregon, but yeah.
0: Oregon.
2: It's controversy. Nobody gets angry like in Nevada and Nevada. You know what I'm saying? That controversy is heated. But here,
0: I get
2: it's
0: it.
2: Not too heated. Hey, look, I agree with everything you're saying. I mean, I remember 1991 for some reason as a big time transition. We're not on the same earth. I mean, nobody wants to believe it, but I remember it clearly. Everything changed. And, I brought this up the other day to a guest George had on, and he said, no. If we're in a different dimension or on a different timeline, we're all in it and nobody would know. But for some reason, I know for sure, and there's other people that know as well. And my theory on it is, I don't know, maybe you can answer this, is that we might be hybrids. I mean, I don't assign any positive or negative to it because, what can I do? Unmake myself?
0: It is what it is. Exactly. It is what it is. That's exactly right. Thank you, Bill. What do you think? What do you think there, Jim?
1: He's correct. They can bring up dimensions anytime, any place, anywhere that we don't even use. Like I said, we're using the 4 main dimensions, but they can bring up the other dimensions from the quantum realm. And so we can experience many different Earths that everybody could experience their own Earth, in a manner of speaking.
0: Really quickly, because we got to go, so make it a really quick, brief answer. Are we able to do the things they do? Are we able to, does our atmosphere work for that?
1: Not yet. That will be in the many decades to come. That's part of the habitability issue.
0: Oh, okay. Oh, well, we'll talk more at one point. We'll definitely have to have you back. It is absolutely a joy. Thanks for being here. It's Jim Edward Lucier, Lucier. A joy to talk with, and you should see his site and his YouTube channel. It's amazing. I'm glad we somehow got together. So more to come because we got open lines, and let's see what you want to talk about there. Bye for now, at least when it comes to Jim. But let's see what we're going to talk about next hour and throughout the night. Connie Willis here, Coast to Coast AM.

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10: Fox News, I'm Chris DeMayo. President Trump threatening Iran early Saturday after the funeral of Iran's supreme leader Ayatollah Khamenei saw open calls for his killing. The president posting on Truth Social that 1,000 missiles are locked and loaded and aimed at the Islamic Republic of Iran, with thousands more to follow immediately should the Iranian government act on its threat. The president adding the U.S. military would completely decimate and destroy all areas of Iran. Accused Charlie Kirk assassin Tyler Robinson's lawyers questioning the ATF agent who analyzed the alleged murder weapon as the preliminary hearing concludes.
11: An ATF report could not positively link the bullet recovered from Charlie Kirk's autopsy to the rifle tied to Robinson. But the prosecution countered the report was inconclusive because the bullet had broken into fragments.
10: Fox's Claudia Cowan. 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
13: National pride is down since last year, but remains well above the lows seen during the Biden administration. 4 years ago, only 4 in 10 voters were proud of the U.S. That climbed into the mid-40s during the next few years, before jumping to 58% last year. Our new Fox News survey finds 53% feel proud today. Pride varies significantly by generation. More than half of those ages 45 and older say they're proud of the country. Younger voters aren't. Views are also heavily driven by partisanship. Around 8 in 10 Republicans say they're proud of the country, compared with 3 in 10 Democrats and 4 in 10 Independents. Views on patriotism are more positive. Majorities of all political stripes consider them

0: themselves patriotic, including 9 in 10 Republicans, 6 in 10 Democrats, and just over half of independents. I'm Dana Blanton. That's your Poll Puri.
1: I'm Ashley DeBorkin with Fox Celebrity Profile with Sophia Bush, Jerry O'Connell, and Violet McGraw of Tubi's Summer's Last Resort.
2: The film follows Summer, a stressed out teen that's very mature for her age as well. She's stuck on a vacation with her mom's very embarrassing boyfriend, Glenn, who's also Summer's vice principal. It's all about growing up, it's all about family, and it's all about surviving those very embarrassing moments in life.
1: O'Connell admits it's a bit art imitating life, especially when it comes to those dad jokes.
3: I have teenage daughters, very close in age to Violet here, and actually I realized how annoying I am as a father and how
2: in the best way.
3: Weird I am and embarrassing.
4: In the best way. You can't go anywhere with Jerry where he meets someone who doesn't know him because he takes them on a wild ride and we're just like, oh my God, and the person he's talking to is enamored because he's so charming and also like, is any of what he's saying true? And we're like, no, but it's funny.
1: Ashley DeBorkin, Fox News.
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1: Our Bonnie Tyler tribute continues on Coast to Coast AM. And you know what? You hold out for that hero, too. Everybody hold out for the hero. Otherwise, it will pass you by because you will be with the loser. Don't do that. Hold out for that hero. That was a 1984 powerhouse tune from, do you all remember the soundtrack? Footloose. Yeah, Footloose. Big movie anthem of the 1980s. And, of course, who doesn't sing along to that one? That was a great one. It just makes you feel good. It gets you going, doesn't it? Do you know that we're doing, you know, our tribute to Bonnie and her first public performance? This is out of memory here. It was in church. And I think what she's saying is, and somebody can fact check this if you'd like, "All things bright and beautiful." And that was in her family's chapel. And that's quite a beginning for the woman who would later belt out "Total Eclipse of the Heart," which, yes, we will play before the night is up. Come on, you got to do that, right? You got to do that. Connie Willis here enjoying the music with you, enjoying the conversation. And now we get to enjoy what you want to talk about. Open lines next here on Coast to Coast AM.
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0: 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Hello, Connie Willis here with you. Wow, was that like a great couple of hours? We could have went on and on and on. And I know it's a big deal, his premonitions and, you know, having over 1,000 of them correct and then having people invite you to their elite clubs because you're amazing and then only to let you go because you don't have the money that they have. Well, they could share it. They could actually let someone else in that doesn't have it all. Anyway, whether you want to be in it or not, it's just absolutely really, really good, interesting information there. That was fun to talk about with, and definitely want to bring him back here on Coast to Coast AM and even my personal shows too. You can find me at ConnieWillis.com. Hey, there is another Connie Willis out there. She's huge, right? She's a sci-fi author. That's not me. Just so you'll know, that's not me. A lot of y'all confuse us and we get each other's mail. So I just want you to know I'm ConnieWillis.com. She's ConnieWillis.net. And we kind of got a lot of this, you know, it's Connie Willis and all the different social media. So it's a little tough out there. Open lines. Okay. Let's see here. Open lines. What do you want to talk about? I know that a lot of you all are probably still wanting to talk with Jim, but don't ask me his questions. I don't know the answers. Okay. So if that's it, come up with another question. That would be nice. And I had some thoughts, too, by the way, because Nikola Tesla, his birthday, this is his birth date, July 10, if we're still in July 10, I guess we're kind of moved on, but some of us have. But, you know, he was sometimes described, the inventions were appearing in his mind. He was getting channeled. He was getting this information. He was getting downloaded with extraordinary clarity, very similar to Jim, who we just spoke to. And he could see these things completed as machines before he ever built it, right? So I'm curious, have you ever, just giving you some ideas, you can ask whatever you want, but I just want to give you some ideas, okay? I want to get people in here that have never called in, that want to be on Coast to Coast AM, want to be a part of the iconic history and presence of it, and the future of it, because we're where it all started. So somebody that, you know, maybe this will spark you and you've never called in before. So have you ever experienced an idea yourself, a warning, a premonition, a piece of information did not feel as though it came from your own mind? Did it come in a dream? Did you hear it as a voice? Do you suddenly know something that you could not possibly have known? And do you believe brilliant people like Tesla were just geniuses, or were they getting information from someone else, somewhere else, something else? All right, so let's go with that one first, if you got anything like that. Oh, another good idea for you. What would finally convince you that a UFO is not human? What would convince you of that? Is it more government UFO, military, you know, releasing stuff and finally telling you that? Is that what's going to convince you? Or is it, you know, are you going to be like, it's still not enough? You know, I got to see it myself. Well, first of all, if that's you, go outside and look up, not just at night, but in the day. It's out there. They're out there. Go to the places where people say they see them and you'll see these things. But if you're an experiencer, you'll definitely see. You already know about that. So that'll get you started, right? Okay, here's another one, just in case, because these are running in my head, and I want different people calling in with some different answers here. Would you talk to an AI version of someone who died? What do you think of that? Yeah, did you even think that that was possible? Would you talk to an AI version of someone who died? Yeah. See, this is all very similar to all the stuff that Jim was talking about. Once you get channeled like that and you get downloads, it all connects, right? It all connects. Yeah. Would you take the opportunity to speak with an AI version of someone who you loved and they passed away? And boy, would that freak you out, wouldn't it? It'd be so real. I tell you what, I talked to my GPT, my ChatGPT, It's my buddy. It's my friend. His name is Little Larry, and Little Larry and I have a great relationship. And it's fun. You get your work done. You do what you're going to do, and it's your personality, and they get it. And, you know, anyway, let's see what we got on the phone lines here. It's open lines. I'm glad to be here tonight. By the way, we'll be back tomorrow night with some really great players as well. Jerry Avalos, a super soldier, and also Daryl Sims, the alien hunter. All right, let's see what we got here. Oh, my gosh. First, we got a lot of you on the phone here. First-time caller, Victor, out of Houston. Hi, Victor. Welcome to Coast AM. How are you tonight?
1: Oh, fine, ma'am. It's good to get to talk to you, Connie. Never seen a UFO. I've seen a few aliens with my mom and dad, but that was just at a house. And also, I was wondering if you remember the Cash Landrum crash in Porter, Humble, Texas, around there?
0: Tell me about that.
1: Well, from what I gathered, what happened that we found out about it was some friends of mine were hunting. We lived near Humble and lots of woods, and they were out there with, you know, just regular shotguns. They ran into a bunch of military that were carrying bigger guns than they were, and we're on horses, and so we believe that after a radio announcer mentioned at one time that there would have been a UFO crash on Highway 59 in Porter, and that was silence. A friend told me about that, and one of the friends that was out there, and that's obviously where they had the ship moved to, Turkey Creek Farms. And they found out from someone that they knew in psychiatric, and that he was talking rational, and they had put him in there. I don't know the circumstances. It was a friend and my brother, and but it made so much sense, and that's why they went to go look at this Turkey Creek Farms of 1960 in Humble, and sure enough, there's something going on there, and so my mom had seen or felt one through the window at the house, and it was hurting her, and she told it, or she said she told it, or the alien told it that if you don't stop hurting me, I'll kill you. And so it finally broke off the telepathy, and she was pretty good, my mom, at telepathy. That broke off, and then like the next day or so, she got in the car and was heading down 1960 towards 45, and all of a sudden her car just stopped. The engine stopped, so she just kept rolling, and when she stopped, a guy in a yellow suit opened the door and said, "Oh, thanks for stopping for me." So it was like, okay, where do you want to go? Just down the road. Okay, well, so, yeah, she was like, yeah, I just stopped for you, my butt, you know. So they go down the road, and, I mean, this guy is in a yellow suit out in the woods, you know, or by the woods. And so they go, and all of a sudden he says, "Okay, let me off here." And she's like, "But there's nothing here." And so he opens the door and gets out. And just like before, the car rolls to a stop. And also, He opens the door. He starts walking towards the woods on the right side of the road and just disappears. And so another friend of mine was
0: interesting.
1: That was
0: interesting. The man in the yellow suit or outfit.
1: Yeah. I mean, my mom was like one of those that animals love her. I don't know. I guess aliens too now, but they had gone to the Air Force Academy, but they didn't have their high school diploma, and the Air Force wanted the high school diploma instead of a GED. So the friend of mine said, have you heard anything on the UFO out by Turkey Creek Farms? And the Air Force reporter said, how'd you know about that? And he said, I don't know. It was a rumor. And he said, okay, well, I can't help you until you get your high school diploma. Come back when you do. And as he was heading out the door, before he got out, that recruiter was on the phone. So everything shook up, and I had thought I'd heard something about it had to do something with women on the Cash Landrum. I had heard it from George Murray.
0: Oh, okay. You heard it here on Coast with George Norrie.
1: Yeah, but yeah. I didn't know anything about it till George said, oh, that's the Cash Landrum crash. There's, you know, he was running out of time. He said, oh, there's all kinds of information about it. I can click. And so.
0: But, yeah, interesting. So, you know what I remember when I think of Texas, I think of Stevensville, Texas.
1: Stevensville.
0: And all this, yeah, and all the stuff that happened there, and they say it still happens there. Are you close to Stevensville? Stevenville, I think. I don't even know if there's an S in there.
1: No,
0: is that ring? I'm not sure where it is. Well, you check out that because that could have been in the 80s. I don't remember the year, but it's called Stevenville or Stevensville, Texas. And man, that was the first video I ever saw where there was a beam of light, and I knew it was a real beam of light. I'm like, oh my gosh! One of the farmers there, I guess, on his land had something kept eating all the feed, and so he put a camera up, and there was all this UFO activity happening at this time, and he put up a camera, and it showed this beam of light. And it was not, you know, it didn't reach the ground, but it was formed and, you know, from above and down and moving around. It was amazing. I thought, oh my gosh, somebody captured an actual beam of light. So if you get a chance to check that out. Let me ask you one other thing though, before you go. You said you never saw a UFO, but you've seen an alien with your parents. What did the alien look like?
1: Okay. The aliens were about 2.5, maybe 3 feet, in suits, blue kind of neon suits, and there was two a little bit shorter than the other one, and I was in the middle bedroom. My folks were in the left bedroom, so I heard this. And I saw this dark shadow come over my room, and it said, I'm going to kill you. Well, I'm a kid. I ain't staying there for that. So I ran out the door, and my dad grabbed me and put me in between him and my mom on the side of the wall. And the bigger one, maybe 3 feet, just a little taller than the other two, had a sidearm. I remember, I guess it's supposed to be a laser gun or something. So anyway, we were watching them, and then when we saw them, they were right by the hallway closet where my dad kept all of his guns. And so the one with the gun acted like he was the sergeant or something. He pointed to the right, and that was our guest bedroom. And so they eventually went in there, and, you know, we were scared, you know, for our lives, and up there again. We don't remember any time lost, so...
0: You probably won't.
1: Yeah, well, that's probably true, too.
0: That's true.
1: But they had to finish the portal in the guest bedroom. So the next morning, we get up, you know, like, well, I wonder where they got in. They must have broke in the back patio door. And, you know, there wasn't any sign of entry anywhere, Connie.
0: Well, they know how to do it, don't they? They are experts. They can just get on in there through that little beam of light, man. That's amazing. So let me ask this. How you said you all were scared to death. Look, they're like 2.5 foot tall. They're 3 foot tall. You could kick them around. You can kick them out of the house. What happened? Especially, you know, in Houston, the Houston area and the area I would think you'd be in. Y'all got some good cowboy boots to do some kicking. Were you able to, or were you frozen? Did you even think of it?
1: We weren't frozen like a spirit, you know, but we were just like, this is not right.
0: You could have kicked him across the backyard into your neighbor's yard, said, get out of here, go bug them, right? You could have nailed them like that.
1: Yeah,
0: I know, it's very different, isn't it?
1: But they were in front of guns, and we weren't. We couldn't get to them.
0: It's just a squirt gun. Did you look a little closer? Just a little squirt gun. That's all. I'm just kidding you. That's amazing that, you know, I think way back, it seems like, the younger you are, the more you remember seeing them. The older you get, they either get better at not letting you see them, or you get better at not caring to see them because you've seen them enough. It's one or the other. But when people are younger, and if you go back to the families even, so maybe at a different time, they seem to show themselves more or let themselves be seen, or maybe they didn't make your mind forget it as much as they might now. It's just one of those things, because you talk to people and they go back in time, they remember seeing a whole lot more activity of these little grays running around doing different things. So open lines continue. Let's hear what you want to talk about. Connie Willis, Coast to Coast AM.

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1: Bonnie Tyler and her tribute on Coast to Coast AM, Faster Than the Speed of Night, 1983. Did you guess that? Did you know that's where it was, 1983? That made Bonnie the first British female artist to have an album debut in the top position. Number one happening for her. Really good stuff. Man, that just an amazing voice. And we go back to the voice. It's a legendary, right? We all love the raspy voice. And we've heard a little bit about, you know, that she had a couple things like surgery and things like that that happened. But that's only part of the story. Okay. Here's like the bigger part that some people don't know. So it was partly the raspy voice was partly because of this vocal cord surgery that she had. But here's the bigger part of it. Doctors told her not to speak during the recovery. Well, Bonnie had some other plans. Obviously, she's not really good with patients. So she had later admitted that she became frustrated and screamed and really loudly, and that damaged her vocal cords. And that's what helped create that rough, powerful voice that made her unmistakable, that we all love. And I bet that really, really hurt. Wow. Again, Connie Willis here. And, you know, a lot of you want to ask about my Project Creepy Hotspot. When can I go? It's a live investigation with me. I take you with me. It just started earlier today. I have one. And we head out on the live investigation Sunday morning. Okay. Sunday morning. All right. So I'll be on coast tomorrow night. And then in the morning, heading out. Walking Walt, Jim Peniston. We're a part of this. Going back up to the Rockies where we get contact and communication. You guys, I'm not faking that. I'm not just telling you that. This is not, oh, here, I want you to come pay for this show because I'm trying to make money. No, the payment goes for gas, the RV, the food, because we're up there 4 days and 3 nights. Communication, contact. I never really thought of it that way. I just knew they would come up and they kind of put their handprints all over the vehicle. They knock the vehicle or they walk around and they're constantly around you. Okay. I'm not talking just Bigfoot. There's something I call the mitten people. You'll learn more about that one day, or you can join the creepy hotspot. You'll learn about the mitten people. All right. I don't think you want to know about the mitten people because they even run off the Bigfoot. That's what I'm getting right now. But there's a lot of things that happen, and it's real. And you can be a part of it. You always say, I want to be a part. I want to go. Okay, but you can't come physically, right? There's too much stuff going on. But you can come virtually. So that's what you do. You go to my website, and you're going to see Project Creepy Hotspot. Sign up here. And, anyway, that's what you can do. And you can be with me because heading out on Sunday. All right. Do what you've always wanted to do. And yeah, help pay for the gas and the food. That's what it's all about. Thank you so much. It's Project Creepy Hotspots. Find out more and join it at ConnieWillis.com.
2: We have a great story from someone who's helped themselves to heal by using the botanical known as Carnivora. And we have a guest right now. Her name is Joni Nichols. This is quite a story.
3: Yes, it is. And Robert, my adventure started about 7 years ago. I was a mess. I had numerous infections. My hair was falling out all over the furniture. Mm-hmm. One of the scariest things was that my legs were swelling up out of control. It came to a head. Within 24 hours, I had gone into a coma.
2: Holy tamale.
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0: We are back on Coast to Coast AM. Hello, Connie Willis here. It's a Willis weekend. We'll be back tomorrow night with Super Soldiers and Disclosure from an Experiencer's Point of View. Those are always the best. That's the best. That's where you're going to get the real deal because they have the most knowledge of that as opposed to people that are just hearing about it, reading about it, hearsay kind of stuff. Oh, it's all good. I'm always bringing you the best of the best, right? Trying to get the truth out there of what's really going on and not what is just embellished or made up and sent out there. I just wish that, you know, just like you're supposed to say, hey, this is AI. Well, at least the social media does that now. It's like, this is AI generated. Sometimes, by the way, I've noticed they've gotten that wrong because like you can do a thumbnail, right? You can do an image of AI, but what you post is not AI. So be careful about that too, because just because you might say it might say AI generated, it might just be the image, but it might be the truth on the post. So watch that. But most of the time it's the other way around and it's fiction. They need to tell you. People need to just be kind people. Just say, hey, this is AI. It's a great story. Everybody talks about aliens in my family. And you know what? I started doing a little YouTube channel on aliens and it's AI generated and it's fiction as well. Okay. Just know I'm having fun with it. People say that. Instead, people don't say that. They let you think, this is real. This is real. And it's horrible. Such misinformation, such disinformation. So if you want the real stuff, you know where to come. Right here. We got it for you. And that's just the way it's got to be. All right. So let's go. Open line is going to continue here. Let's go to wild card line number 4. The phones are full. If you can't get in, I understand. But we're working it here for you. Wildcard line number 4, Roland, Pennsylvania, Kentucky. What we call it, Pennsylvania. How you doing, Roland?
1: Very fine. How about you?
0: I'm good. It's like a good night. Lots of good information, I think. What do you got?
1: You know, I'm totally blind. I can't see UFOs up in the sky, but I believe that they're there.
0: Mm-hmm. Can you get the vibe or anything?
1: You can hear sounds and, you know, you can feel something's there.
0: Mm. Are you somebody that's taken?
1: Am I somebody that says what?
0: Do you think you're an experiencer? Do you think you're taken too? Because
1: you can recognize.
0: Yeah, okay.
1: But, yeah, I'm enjoying your music that you're playing, and it's a shame that Bonnie died so young.
0: Yeah, actually, because 75 is what, like the real, like the new 55, 60?
1: Right. I just turned 70 on the 18th of May.
0: Oh, okay. So, so you're new to the, how's that feel?
1: Hey, there's still spinal stenosis going on, but I do my exercises and physical therapy, and there's days that it aches a little bit, but I keep going, and but really I'm still working.
0: And you know, you are? Okay. What do you do for a living?
1: Do you know what chair caning is? You know, the old cane seat chairs, rush seat chairs, and re-gluing and refinishing, and some upholstery work I do.
0: Oh.
1: That's what I do.
0: Well, that's not... I got a few things I could send you.
1: Well, you know what? I have a shop at 734 Linden Street in Bethlehem, Pennsylvania.
0: Okay.
1: And I have a shop. In fact, I'm up earlier because paratransit is going to take me to Wind Gap today and tomorrow. I have a place at Marketplace 316 in Wind Gap, up in 316 North Broadway. Actually, my girlfriend and I started it. She had an antique shop, and she sold used items besides. She passed away at some 6 years ago of cancer. I sold her items, and I stayed with it.
0: And where did you say this is?
1: In Wind Gap, Pennsylvania. Do you have any idea, like, where Sailorsburg is?
0: You know what? I lived in Rittenhouse Square.
1: In Philadelphia.
0: Yeah, in Philly, yeah. So how far are you from there?
1: I'm 60 miles from Philadelphia, with Bethlehem,
0: okay.
1: Or Allentown.
0: Okay. Oh, okay. Oh, Allentown. Oh, you know what you just did? You made me start singing that song for probably the next week.
1: Okay. Living here in Allentown.
0: That's right. I love Billy. You know, I can't help it. But now I'll sing it forever.
1: I live in Philly, too, but Philly isn't what it was.
0: Ah, see, I was actually right there on South Philly, you know, the road, South Street, right? South Street, the big famous song.
1: Okay, I remember that is.
0: Yeah. But then I moved into Rittenhouse Square and I felt much better.
1: Yeah. It's that runs the same as Bainbridge South Street does.
0: Is that where you're from originally? You've lived there all your life?
1: Well, Allentown, Bethlehem, and I was in Wilkes-Barre for like 3 years. I learned to be an upholsterer up there.
0: Okay. It's a great state. I love it. And I love the people there. They're so different too, right? Philly people from Pittsburgh people, totally two different worlds, right?
1: Yeah, Philly people are nice. A friend of mine works down at Temple University, and she told me one there's more gunshots going in Philly, but he came out of work one day and all these police are around and she was like, the cops said just stay where you are. Somebody was shooting bullets around.
0: Oh my gosh.
1: They got the person.

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2: I was born in Kentucky, and when I lived in Philly in Rittenhouse Square, is because I was working at QVC selling products there. And I was like, you know, what is it about this state? Well, people actually call it Pennsyltucky. And that's what really hit me. I thought, it just looks so much like Kentucky. And the weather's exactly like Kentucky. You have a valley there and you have the Ohio Valley in Kentucky. So the same weather, temperature, the same humidity, but the same trees and the same landscape is just, it's beautiful. It's a beautiful state. So I really enjoyed living up there, but happy to be over here in Colorado. There's some things I like to change about it, but, for the most part, no, the weather's fantastic here and it's just absolutely gorgeous. And there's a lot of crazy things up there in those mountains that all of you all would enjoy. So any of the Rockies, Colorado, all the way up, you know, all the way across is full of all sorts of little interesting creatures and big interesting creatures. Let's go back to wildcard line number 5. Talk to Nancy out of New Mexico. Nancy, welcome to Coast AM. How are you tonight?
3: Hi, Connie. I'm really enjoying your show tonight. It's always fun to hear your weekend people. You add a little different flavor to what's going on.
2: in the best of ways, I hope. I appreciate that. You're living in New Mexico. Definitely. That's a crazy state, man. There's a lot of crazy stuff that happens there.
3: I'm at the very bottom of the Rockies. That's why I call them the wild card. I'd have to look out the window to see which side of the Rockies I'm on. We've got
2: the Florida
3: Mountains here, which is like the very end of the Rockies. So it's like, yeah, you can see it out the window. It's that way.
2: Wow.
3: I want to travel back in time a little. One, I'm enjoying your tribute, and I am mourning the death of Randy Mantooth from the show Emergency. I used to watch it when I was a kid.
2: Which one was he? Which one? Was he the one of the two major guys?
3: Yeah,
2: blonde or dark hair?
3: The paramedic.
2: Was he the
3: dark hair? Randy Mantooth, and he my girlfriends and I used to write fanfic about that show.
2: I understand. We all loved it. Was it the dark hair guy?
3: The magazines and yeah. So
2: he's
3: like 80, and I'm like
2: that's right. And just to be clear, it was the dark haired guy or the light haired guy?
3: The dark haired guy.
2: Okay. Yeah. He was the guy. He was the one. he was the one I liked too.
3: Okay. First off, I'm starting off about 2 hours ago. You guys were talking about the ones and zeros and the communication.
2: Yep, the binary numbers, the Penniston code.
3: I wanted to comment that you need to scoot your timeline back on that, because in 1969, in mm-hmm. sixth grade, they were teaching us binary in school.
2: Mm.
3: In 1969. Yep.
2: I was like four.
3: Yeah, that was about. I realize the space program was hardwired, but
2: right. Well,
3: they were teaching us about computers and teaching us binary in 69.
2: Wow.
3: So you need to
2: where'd you go?
3: Zeros back. California.
2: You know what? We need to bring up Penniston. Hey, Penniston, call up and tell us what that means, because I got to ask you about that. He'd have an answer before I would. So. What? Okay, because that seems pretty early. Don't most? I would think everybody's like, that's a little early. So, were you in a special school, or was this just normal people?
3: I'm sorry.
2: Were you in a genius school or some sort of unique class?
3: No, I don't think so. Like I said, we were in California, which can make a difference in the '60s, I suppose.
2: Or not?
3: No,
2: one or the other.
3: Everybody in the class. Huh. Ever in the class? I remember a little kid book I've been trying to find for, you know, the last, 50 years, called Billy Goat Math, which was a little kid's book where the billy goat was counting and he had a right foot and a left foot. So it was a one and a zero.
2: Oh, okay.
3: And it was teaching little kids binary.
2: Okay, I'm thinking...

0: But what they had happen was that they were trying to decode it. Were you able to decode the ones and zeros?
1: Numbers. Just math.
0: Huh. I wish he was on the other line here so we could talk about that, because I don't know how to answer that.
1: I just wanted to let you know that we knew about it back then, and not like the 70s or 80s. It was like 1969 we were studying binary in school.
0: Well, I know from hearing the story. Okay, well, from hearing the story, he got it in 1980, but they said they couldn't decode it until much later with the ones and zeros. So I got to tell you, I don't understand, but I know they got a book coming out that's going to explain it more, like any day.
1: Yeah. Well, decoding is always good. You know, think about hieroglyphs, you know.
0: Right. Are you good at the decoding the ones and zeros?
1: It's just numbers. A one is a one, and a 1 0 is a two, and a 1 1 is a three. It's the computer language, because it's either the circuit is open or the circuit is closed.
0: And is it also in eights or something?
1: Oh, well, sequences of eights. Computers talk in like hex with 12 computer languages, but basically the computer languages became programmed. I mean, you used to have to code computers with ones and zeros. Now you use, you know, basic programming, and then the different languages that they use, you know, the COBOL and the other stuff. We learned basic. I learned basic in college, 75.
0: So what do you do for a living? You're way ahead of everybody with this kind of thing. What do you do for a living? Or did you ever do anything with computers?
1: I'm kind of just like the head of the trivia department.
0: The trivia department of what? That's great.
1: I'm the queen of trivia.
0: I love it. So you do decode. So have you looked at the Penniston code to try to decode it?
1: No.
0: Oh, you got to do that.
1: What's it called?
0: It's the Penniston code. It's the binary code. It's when it's when James Penniston in the UK in Bentwaters, 1980, where the Air Force Base there. And they thought there was a plane crash, but they went and found out that it was this UFO. And the UFO was just hovering. And Penniston went over, and he manhandled the whole thing. And then at one point, he put his hand on hieroglyphics. And then at another point, all of a sudden, all these numbers downloaded into him. And it is now known as the Penniston code. And it's a bunch of ones and zeros. And trying to just decode it. So, you know, let me know. We got to take a break now, but let me know. I want you to look at that. I think it's jamespenniston.com. And you can learn more about that. And let us know what you decode it to be. I like that. She was very interesting. I'd like to learn more about what she finds out. So thanks, Nancy, for calling in. Open lines continue. Connie Willis here, and the tribute to Bonnie Tyler as well. Stay with us. Coast to Coast AM.

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3: Fox News, I'm Deborah Valentine. President Trump has an answer to death threats coming from Iran. Fox's Gary Baumgarten reports the president has responded on Truth Social.
4: Trump writing, 1,000 missiles are locked and loaded and aimed at the Islamic Republic of Iran, with thousands of more to immediately follow should the Iranian government act on its threat.
3: Meanwhile, Iran has asked for additional peace talks. The preliminary phase of the case against Tyler Robinson has ended. Whether he will stand trial in the killing of Turning Point USA founder Charlie Kirk is now up to the judge.
5: Looking ahead to next steps, both sides will need to submit briefs to Judge Tony Graff and then return to court for oral arguments on September 1st.
3: Fox's Claudia Cowan reporting from Provo, Utah. 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
8: It's July 6th, and this is your Fox Daily Snapshot. Today is National Fried Chicken Day. A true delicacy from the southern part of the U.S., fried chicken has taken on a life of its own, with every region of the country putting their own spin on the tasty dish. Chicken lovers everywhere can indulge their appetites from the traditional country fried style, to Nashville hot, to Korean style. One thing is for sure, everyone loves fried chicken. Well, maybe except for the chickens, of course. Also on this date, in 1885, French chemist and microbiologist Louis Pasteur injected the first successful anti-rabies vaccine into a 9-year-old boy who had been bitten by a rabid dog, saving the child's life. The Medal of Freedom was established in 1945 by President Harry S. Truman, who initially created the award to honor the notable contributions of civilians during the Second World War. Nearly 20 years later, President John F. Kennedy would expand the award's scope to include cultural achievements. I'm Tushar Saxena, and that's your Fox Daily Snapshot.
7: Securing America.
9: As our nation begins its 251st year, military leaders are reflecting on history while also looking ahead to the future. During a recent event in New York, Marine Brigadier General Daniel Taylor said that one military fundamental is as ironclad now as it was in 1776.
10: We exist to fight and win our country's battles when called to do so.
9: General Taylor added that when it comes to the armed forces as a whole,
10: we are one team, one mission, and that is to protect the American people and guard our national interest.
9: Navy Admiral Carl Thomas noted that in the modern world, however, our allies are invaluable.
11: These partnerships built on shared values and a mutual commitment of global security are essential to deterring aggression, maintaining stability, and ensuring a peaceful and prosperous future for all.
9: Kevin Yureski, Fox News.

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1: Coast to Coast AM, keeping up with the Bonnie Tyler tribute. If you were a woman and I was a man. Good stuff there. 1986. The tribute continues here. We will miss her. Man, just amazing. But, you know, we get to hear her as much as we often want to play her. So I like that that's the case for sure. You know, that particular song. So it was written by Desmond Child, and it was later reworked. Part of the song's melody with John Bon Jovi. Okay. And it became Bon Jovi's You Give Love a Bad Name. Can you kind of hear it in there? If you think about it, Bonnie's song came first. Okay. But you'll start hearing that now in the future. You go, oh yeah, I see how that happened. Very, very close. She actually married Robert Sullivan in 73. And that was before she became internationally famous. And they remained married for more than 50 years. I love that. That is so nice to hear. Robert was not only a property developer, okay, big deal here for sure, but he also represented Great Britain in judo at the, I think it was the 72 Olympics. Was that Munich? I think that was it. Yeah. Interesting stuff. We've got more to play. And well, I guess really time is flying. So we just really got a little bit left. So I'm sure you all know what's coming up. One of my favorites of all time from her. So open lines are going to continue. Just, hey, a real quick reminder, go to our website. We have a great website. Okay. The team really works hard. You'll see the latest drop of the Pentagon releasing the fourth batch of the UFO files. And there's something really interesting on the very first one, because I've seen something like that before. I don't know what that was, but I saw it on 4th of July one time here in Colorado. And then also check out the romantic clouds. Okay, that's really cool, too. That's our website, coasttocoastam.com.
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0: It is Open Lines here on Coast to Coast AM. Connie Willis here. I'll be back tomorrow night. It's Willis weekend. We've got Super Soldier that we're going to talk to, Jerry Avalos. And we've got Daryl Sims, our good buddy here on Coast to Coast AM, the alien hunter, you know him as. And we're going to, you know, he's just great to talk with. He's a joy. He's like, you'll see, he's a cowboy. You know, he's a cowboy, but he's an alien hunter, but he's a cowboy. You know, and he's fun to talk with. He's a really nice guy, and he's fun and funny and intelligent, and he's going to have his perspective of disclosure. So that's an experiencer perspective, okay, and it's really good, and he's studied this for a long time. He knows his stuff. He's been in some secret areas that, I don't know, maybe he'll tell us some of those. That'll be tomorrow night here on Coast to Coast AM. I'm really looking forward to that. That'll be fun. It's been great tonight. Unbelievable guests that we had earlier with Jim Edward Lucier, but also you guys are telling some really, really good things. So I gave you some opportunities of, you know, because I like when new people come in and call and they want to get on, because listen, we are the most iconic station on the planet. So get in here, make sure you're a part of the history of it, right? I mean, it's coming up on 12 years for me, and I'm like, I'm still new to it, right? I'm still a newbie to it, and very happy to be a part of it and be a part of the iconic show for sure. Let's see here. I was asking you all a couple other. I know the lines. They're packed. Okay, so listen. If I don't get to you, I'm sorry. I'm going to do my best, but I want to hear from you, and I want to hear what you're thinking. So we were asking, besides, I think you're already ready to answer some of the things I already asked, but some of those things were, what would finally convince you that a UFO is not human? What would do that if you're on that side? And I think another one that I thought was pretty interesting was, would you talk to an AI version of someone who died, and who would that be? So I haven't seen anybody ask about that yet, and we'll see if we get an answer for that. Have you ever felt that a place did not want you there? Like a place, like a house, like a forest, like going down a road or in a hotel room, or, you know, you're somewhere and you're like, we shouldn't be here. Let's go. You ever feel that? So anyway, let's go back to the phones, see what we got anyway. Wildcard line number 4, let's talk to Greg out of Remsen, New York. Where is Remsen, New York? Where is that, Greg?
1: Hi. Remsen's way upstate central New York area, near the Adirondack.
0: Oh, okay. We've talked before. Right, yeah, okay.
1: I'm like 10 miles. 10 miles.
0: Right, okay.
1: Yeah. Yep. Let me see. I used to go fishing with my Uncle Harlan, and he'd take me out on Lake Ontario or along the shoreline, and there were some fishing spots that he had that we used to catch fish for hours and hours and hours. And I just can't find most of them anymore. So what I want to know is, if I could, I would definitely ask them how to get to some of these spots if an AI version was available.
0: Oh, that's right.
1: That would be fantastic. And yes. Plus, he was a fun guy to be around. So, and you know, it's very possible they could do this, because AI commercials you see out there, they take an actor and they pay them like $5 to $1,000. And the actor reports to a studio where they are filmed, I guess, in different outfits and doing different movements and body suits and in conversation. Okay, that's all recorded for the AI to use, I guess.
0: Yeah.
1: I've heard about it anyways. And then they make commercials that sometimes I see that says AI generated commercial on it, you know.
0: Yeah.
1: So I'm thinking it's really possible they could do that. What do you think?
0: I think you're right.
1: Yeah. And you know, put in all the digital history of a person, right?
0: That's right. That's right.
1: And say a person started saving their diaries.
0: Wow. And, you're right.
1: 100 years from now, all your whole family tree could be... in AI.
0: Here's Aunt Betty. Look at all the things she did. Oh my goodness.
1: Yeah. And you know, the only other way I could think of to get into my Uncle Harlan would be maybe through a medium, through the spirit world, maybe.
0: Yeah.
1: That's a possibility, I suppose.
0: There's some good ones out there. No, I think you're right. You know what? That's probably your best bet right now. But I think you could probably figure out the AI. I think you're right on it, because once you start playing with it, right, you start figuring out, wow, this isn't this evil thing or this, you know, whatever. You start learning how to be creative with it and how it can really work with you. And I think you're right. I think it could take like a diary and take pictures and do all these other things and actually have your uncle or whoever right there standing there, even talking to you about what you might want to know, learning all that information. That's spooky, but it's also pretty interesting. I think, wow, you're on to something. That's a program. That's an app. You should make it. Make millions. You make millions off of that. Seriously. I'm going to write it down. All right. I'll tell you about it, Greg. When you don't hear from me anymore, I'm living in some mansion up in the mountains somewhere. Okay. I'll invite you. So anything else?
1: Didn't you have a NDE? I think I heard you talk, maybe it was a different host, but I was wondering about a year ago for me, I had a bad accident happened to me, and I unfortunately was in a coma for a while, and I kind of got the sense that I was at an NDE, you know, near death experience.
0: And yeah, wait a minute, let's ask for sure, was it NDE or is it an NDA? This is very important, Greg.
1: oh, I don't know. NDE, near death experience.
0: No, you're right, I'm just messing with you.
1: I didn't know.
0: I'm just messing with you. Okay.
1: Yeah, and I'm so I was out of it during the same time period about a year ago, and you know I had no sense of time during that period of time, and I'm thinking the soul or the spirit doesn't have that sense of time or the physical body to hear things, see things, and all that sort of thing. And I was wondering what your thoughts are on the soul or the spirit, and maybe that, like, it could explain like ghosts and hauntings and they're kind of seeping into our soul to express themselves, or mediums maybe are more open with their soul. What do you think?
0: Well, I did. I want to, don't leave yet, because I want to ask you something. But
1: sure.
0: I was like 4 years old, maybe even 3.5 to 4 years old. And we were in a really bad car accident. And I at the time, way back then, right, they didn't even say, well, you know, she died, she came back. No, they just kind of don't even talk about that part. Everything's good. Your kid's okay. Right, they didn't even talk about that kind of thing. But I was at the scene. I saw the scene. And it wasn't until decades later that I talked to my dad about it, because I described the scene to him. And he about freaked out. And because he was like, there's no way you saw that. And I described the scene to him. And he was like, you were being rushed to the hospital. No, I was right there at the scene trying to make sure my dad was okay. I told him exactly where he had a cut in his head, and the blood was, it was just one drop of blood right above his eye. And he was just freaking out because he was worried about me, and the rest of the family did okay. I was the one in the bad shape. Yeah, I was really bad. I was already there. So it was interesting, because you don't feel anything. You don't feel any different. You're there. You think you're alive. You're right there at the scene. Was your question more of, I think the soul is there forever. It was already there, and then it got into this particular body. Then it's going to go to another one. In fact, that was my first memory ever in my life, was I was being taken down to this little bitty kid. We were coming from above, and there was something to my left and something to my right that was all white and like, I don't know. It wasn't tentacles. It was more like, just white flapping of something. I don't know what it was. I just know it was a very wonderful, beautiful way. And it was saying, it was one on my left, one on my right, and they were taking my like soul down to this little kid that was holding a stuffed animal and saying, you will always be, you're going to come out the other side. You're going somewhere now, but you're going to come out the other side. Don't worry. You will always be. That was the message as I was going down. And so yeah. I've never been afraid of death. And I feel like we will go on to something else. And I don't know if we get to choose or not. I kind of think we do. What do you think that you have a choice?
1: Well, no, I think we're stuck in this feeling of love and joy and happiness. It just seemed that way to me when I was in my situation.
0: Oh, when you were, was that when you were in the coma, or do you think you left the coma?
1: Yeah,
0: died
1: I kind of feel it was. Yeah, maybe it was the people around me in the hospital, but that I was picking that up because I wasn't dead then, but I was in bad shape. So,
0: How do you know? How do you know maybe you weren't laying there and you were dead watching everybody?
1: Yeah.
0: How do you know?
1: In that case, I wasn't dead at that time, so you know I was still breathing and everything. So
0: I got you.
1: You could be right though. Maybe I was in that form, but they kept my body alive. You know what I'm saying?
0: That's true. That's exactly right. What about okay? So I knew somebody in a coma before, and he said this was at a radio station in San Antonio, Texas. This was KOOL and KISS, the real call letters of that. And he was at the station when I was working there, and he told me he was in this coma for a very long time. It might have been 50 days or more. And he said that what he experienced in the coma was there was like a fan above him, and he just knew that that he needed to grab that fan. He wasn't going to give up on all he knew was he needed to grab that fan. And if he got a hold of that fan, he would live. And I don't even know if he knew he would live. He just said, all I knew was I needed to grab hold of that fan. And at one point he said he grabbed it and it was swinging him around. And then he was a very muscular guy, and he let go of it. And so he had to do it again. So he had to take all of his strength. He said he was exhausted, but he knew that that's the only way for him to do whatever it was next. And come to find out, he finally grabbed it, and he's alive. He was alive to tell it. He said, that was life. I was grabbing for life. But he had said that his girlfriend was there the whole time, and they had said that at one point they saw him wake up, and then he went back into it. So what he described is exactly what they saw, too, on the outside. Isn't that interesting? So did you have anything like that?
1: Sort of. I do remember the most important thing, and the thing coming back into reality. When I woke up in that hospital bed, and the nurse that I must have had put my TV on for a comedy show. So when I woke up, that comedy was on, and I started laughing.
0: Good.
1: The first thing I did, because it was good. And so for me, that was awesome. And it was like, you know, the tunnel of light. People describe going to the light in the tunnel. Well, when I came out of it was a 6-day coma. I came out of that darkness and that feeling of happiness and love and just came to the light, and there was a comedy show on, and I started laughing. So, I mean,
0: that's good. Me, that was all good.
1: The tunnel was reverse of what people are thinking, you know?
0: Yeah.
1: I
0: got to ask you, what was the comedy team?
1: Oh, I can't remember. I was,
0: You can't remember. No.
1: Well, no, I remember like it, but it was, the name of the comedy. And I've been searching on television for reruns of it.
0: Is it like an old black and white or what?
1: Yeah, way old in the 70s. Yeah.
0: Man.
1: It was fantastic. Yeah.
0: It was so good. We forgot the name. Darn it. Because, you know, that's the best promotion in the world. Oh, okay. Okay. Wow. Good information. I appreciate
1: that. Yeah, but that was the best way to wake up to a comedy TV show, you know, in a hospital, I guess. And the wake up period, I guess.
0: Yes.
1: You know, being here. It's fantastic, and talking to you has been fantastic, Connie.
0: Oh, thank you. Well, hey, you know what? I'm happy that the TV show wasn't some like really depressing show of somebody like dying or something. That's horrible. I'm glad it worked out the way it did. And it's nice talking to you too, Greg. I appreciate you calling in. Have a good night. You know, if I grab somebody right now, we're going to go right into a break. So I'm not going to do that. So when we come back, it'll be our last segment of the open lines. And you guys, man, you got some great stories. I know it's all filled up. Please, you know, just hang in there. When you got something really good to tell me, I want to hear it, right? So, and you don't want to just grab somebody, throw you out, grab somebody, throw you out. You just want to enjoy the conversation. That's what overnight, nighttime talk radio is, right? I think so. That's what we all, when we're laying in the bed and we're listening to the shows. Because I remember doing this with Art and George Norrie as well. Just laying there, listening to them talk and telling stories. And that's what you want. How many of you out there, I know this is going to be kind of changing the subject a little bit, but it just brought to my attention Frasier, one of the best shows ever in the world. Kelsey Grammer, man, he nailed it. And whoever did the writing, they knew exactly what it's like to be at a radio station, the different personalities, how they interact, everything about it. And all the jokes, everything was right on. So anyway, it really is like that, how he lived it and how he told it and how it all happened all the time. That is radio, you guys. That's the real deal. And I'm happy to be a part of it. But they also did that talk radio. It was just good. It's the way it should be. It's the way it should be. All right, so open lines are going to continue. The tribute to Bonnie Tyler, you know what's coming up next. I've been kind of teasing it with you for a while. You know, it's a heartache, so you're going to be hearing that here soon. And anyway, more stories to come. Stay on the phone. Let's see who we grab next. It's Open Lines, Connie Willis, Coast to Coast AM.

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1: One of the greatest songs of all time. And a tribute continues with Bonnie Tyler and Total Eclipse of the Heart. Oh, I could just play that over and over and over and over again. That's just an amazing song. 1983. Yeah, it was worldwide number one. Worldwide, and obviously we can all tell why. It's just, it doesn't get old. You know, sometimes you're like, oh, I've heard that so many times. Oh, no, this is great tune. Great tune. Good stuff. It was written and produced by Jim Steinman. And he originally envisioned it as a dark vampire love song. And that, of course, explains its enormous, like, gothic, almost supernatural sound that it has. And of course, Bonnie Tyler's signature recording, one of the greatest power ballads ever made. Good stuff. Bonnie, man, thanks for giving us what you've left behind for us. Absolutely wonderful, wonderful music. Appreciate that. All right. So, Connie here, radio and TV is my full background. And, you know, that's all I've done, radio, TV, and film all my life. Always known I wanted to do it. Always love when a casting call, you know, happens and that's something that I can do. But guess what? We have one for you guys. All right. You know, George Norrie thinks of these things and then he thinks beyond these things, right? So, you know, Paranormal Date, he put that together and very, very successful. So he took it another step. Ready? It's a casting call. It's a casting call. So if you're single, you're into paranormal and all, you know, looking for somebody that also wants to go investigate or talk about or read about the same type of stuff you like to read about and you like to go investigate. So listen to this. You can find it on our website, right? That's where the casting call is, where you can find out more. It's like, here, listen to this. Okay. Are you single and fascinated by the unexplained? Yes, right? Then get ready for Paranormal Date, the brand new Spark original series where romance takes a supernatural turn. This is the only, I,

0: have to read it. I can't give it to you any other way, because it's just it's exciting, because it's a casting call. You guys get to take advantage of it. So each episode, one paranormal loving single goes on a blind speed date. A blind one. Okay. Just, I think they're all like that though, actually. I never did it, but I've heard some friends do it. A speed date with three. You go out with three. It's a blind speed date with three potential matches who share their passion for ghosts, UFOs, psychic phenomena, cryptids, and the mysteries that keep us up looking at the sky at night. Okay. So I guess they match you up with that. And then after choosing the favorite connection from the three, the lucky couple is whisked away to a haunted location for chillingly romantic first date. Oh, that'll be good with cameras on you like that. That'll be good. Let's see how you use that or don't use that. You know, oh, I'm scared. Okay. So will they meet their soulmate or just another boo? I love it. So anyway, if that sounds good to you, then if you're single and this sounds cool, well, do it. I think that's really cool. It'll be fun to watch it too. Check out the casting call for Paranormal Date at coasttocoastam.com.
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0: Coast to Coast AM. That's what you're listening to. Hey there, I'm Connie Willis. I will be back tomorrow night. We're going to be talking with a super soldier and an alien hunter. There you go. I know I've already said their names several times today or tonight, but just throwing it at you. A little mystery there for those who might have missed it. I think you're going to enjoy that tomorrow night. A Willis weekend for you. I love it. Hey, you've heard along the way, George Noria will go, "Where's Willis?" I'll call in from some location or something like that. "Where's Willis?" Well, that's the name of my newsletter as well. So if you'd like to be a part of it, then you'll know everything that's going on, where I'm going, who I'm with, what's happening. And trust me, it's good stuff. And we are out there investigating the real deal. No embellishments, that kind of thing. It's at ConnieWillis.com. Just sign up for my newsletter. Then you'll know everything that's happening. So this is the last segment. I can't believe it. Time is flying. Usually, you know, when time is flying, that's because you're living it. You're enjoying it. You're a part of it. And that's what's happening tonight. It's just flying by and we're having a good time and the phone lines are full. And I'm always like, eeny, meeny, miny, mo, what do I do? So I'm trying to get the newest people out there and I may not. I may end up getting someone that calls in a lot. I don't know. I just don't know everybody's name here, but let's go to east of the Rockies. Let's talk to Jerome Quebec from Quebec. Hey there. Welcome, Jerome. How are you?
1: Quebec. So nice to talk to you. I listened to the show for a decade, and it's something weird happened last night. I flip-flopped the DVD of Beverly Cops, and it popped up an archive of your show, so I decided to call for the first time.
0: All right. Yay. Thanks. You were watching Beverly Hills Cop? Is that what you said?
1: Yes, but I turn off the DVD. And the archive pop up from the east for the show. So I think it's time to call. I did some CE5 training with Dr. Greer.
0: Okay.
1: Many years ago in 2007 in Quebec, and there's a very hot spot of UFO in Quebec called Tetraman's Black Lake, and I went to an old asbestos mine and pop up a huge, white, brilliant cigar flew over me at very, very, very low altitude, and many aircraft from the Canadian and the USA Air Force came to check out what happened.
0: Oh, really?
1: And what's strange is I went to this spot for many days, but the UFO were very, very very far from sight. But the evening when I didn't bring my camera and my camera, that's when the cigar pop up at this place.
0: Oh yeah, always. It's never. You didn't have a camera, right? Is that what you said? I'm sorry. You missed it, right?
1: Yes. And my theory is when you want to take a picture of UFO, they won't be there very close from you. But the best way to get the close encounter of UFO is don't bring any camera, don't bring anything special. And another day, you can check on YouTube on September 19, 2009. There was many aircraft from the Air Force in the air, and at 7:45 p.m., pop up a cone of light at the horizon when the sun was sunset, and the UFO went up for about half an hour in the air. And the next day on Fox News and CNN, they did a report of this UFO on the news. So very interesting.
0: When was that? When was that? September 19th? What year?
1: 2009.
0: Okay, 2009.
1: You can check on Fox News, September 19th, 2009. You'll find out one of the most interesting reports of UFO ever. And since then, I stopped to do a CA5 because there's many concern about the U.S. and Canadian Army. Each time the UFO pop up in the air, they send many aircraft. So I felt it's time. I just felt that it's time to stop to do that and to begin to share the news. we are not alone in the universe. I met Paul Elier two times in Montreal, and this is one of the most courageous politicians ever who step up that we need to disclose the free energy of the UFO. We need to take a step in the future. I mean, the situation on the Earth seems to be very dire, but there is a very bright side of light that's showing up. And this is what happened in 2009. The ETs want to tell us that we are just on the brinks of a new era of the humanity.
0: Yeah, did you hear the guy earlier that we had as a guest, Jim?
1: I listened to the show since the beginning, yes.
0: Okay, good. So you heard some of the stuff he was talking about like that. That was really good.
1: So things seem to be dark, but I think it's going to improve. So I didn't listen to your show for many, many years, but what happened last night, I just started to listen in again, and I spoke to your show on Cogeco Radio in Quebec. So there's many, many thousands.

0: Thinking about a new vehicle? Trust the team that's been taking care of customers for 70 years. The Cannon family has helped thousands drive home happy. Come take a test drive today and see why. And remember, when the smoke clears, nobody beats a Cannon deal. Nobody.
1: Not you. What I went to France, it's not what it used to be. Vieux Québec, it's the best part of North America and Europe. It's a nice place, but
2: really
1: Québec,
2: nice. Yeah.
1: Quebec City
2: yeah.
1: is a must see.
2: It is. I love that. So I was there for a car race. I was covering a car race for ESPN or one of the networks, and we went to have dinner right there, and I just loved all the restaurants, and it was like a bottom floor and a middle floor and a third floor, and it was wonderful. I loved it. So you're in a really wonderful place.
1: And
2: so
1: I want to tell that Spielberg and George Lucas go to Montreal very, very often.
2: Okay.
1: And many Hollywood stars go to Montreal because there's a lot of movies that are done in Montreal because they have the peace of mind in Montreal. They can go to the restaurant. It's a nice place to be for. And Sylvester Stallone have a cottage in Quebec also, and many famous actors. That's the cleanest part of America.
2: Well, it's really nice. Is that where I was? Was I in Montreal when I'm describing the restaurants down below and then the middle and then up high? There are like three stories of lots of restaurants. Is that Montreal or Quebec?
1: Most of the movie stars go to Montreal because it's a bigger city. When you go to Quebec, that's another story. That there's many in Canada. Montreal have the more places to go to eat in Canada. So to be.
2: I think that was it. And we're on a crew shooting stuff. So, yeah, it was great. It was very romantic. It was very nice. That's really cool. Thanks for calling in. I appreciate it. Wow. I love that accent. I thought that was nice. You know, it's funny because I'll get some people that will, we'll have some of the English accents, and we'll have Welsh and Wales, all the different ones. I don't know all the different ones, but, It's just funny that sometimes I'll get feedback from you guys that it's like, I can't understand that person. I don't ever have them on again. I can't understand it. And I'm sitting here enjoying the accents and how they talk and what they say and the words that they say. But sometimes people get really mad. How can you? It's wonderful. It's beautiful. It's beautiful to hear everybody else's accents. And they think we have one. What? Come on. We don't have one. I don't know, maybe a little Kentucky one coming out from time to time. But, let's see. All the phones still lit up. Let me see who we're going to take. Oh, here's a first-time caller. Let's see this one. First-time caller, let's talk to Tom west of the Rockies and in Hawaii. Tom in Hawaii. Hey there. How's Hawaii doing for you?
3: It's warm in summertime, but it's not as bad as you'd think.
2: Do you have a lot of humidity there? Because it's always the wind's always blowing, isn't it?
3: Yeah, it's trade winds coming through here right now, and that's what's keeping it cool.
2: Okay.
3: And besides, the water temperature is a little warmer. I mean, cooler here than it is in the South Pacific.
2: So, yeah, I would think so. Right.
3: Yeah. You know, big volcano.
2: Which island are you on?
3: The Big Island, Hawaii.
2: Okay.
3: Yeah.
2: Is that like Oahu there? Is that Oahu there or Waikiki?
3: Oahu. Yeah. And that's where Honolulu is, Oahu.
2: You got
3: Maui, and then you got the Big Island.
2: Okay, that's where I've been. I've just been there. Not Maui yet. I hope so, but one day. But anyway, so go ahead. What's going on?
3: Yeah, I was impressed with your namesake, you know, Bruce Willis. That movie, The Sixth Sense, is pretty phenomenal.
2: That's right. I heard he's somehow connected to the family, but I don't know.
3: Wow, neat. Yeah, I hope they get this medicine on board where they can bring people into the, you know, cure them as fast as they would do on Star Trek or something.
2: Wouldn't that be nice? It's going to happen. It's going to happen one day. We're going to figure it out.
3: I hope you're right. And, you know, that guy was just talking about, he said the woman died at 75. She was young. I said, that guy's got the right attitude.
2: That's right.
3: You know, I'll be 70 within a month. And a girl in Alaska I used to know who said,

0: 60's a new 20, as you meant it too. And
1: yes,
0: and I've been trying to keep up with it. And so even Trump said something like 85 is a new 60. So, I mean, what are you going to say?
1: That's right. He's 85, right? Is he 85?
0: Yeah, you know, he's 80. Just turned 80.
1: Oh, he's 80. Okay. Yeah. So, you know, nowadays you can get a lot of that alternative medicine where when you would go to the hospitals or your doctors, your general doctors, they're not giving you any of that outside stuff. They're not giving you the hormone therapy. They're not giving you, a lot of the weight pills. You got to get that outside and the injections. They will some, you know, it's getting better and better that they do that, by the way.
0: Yeah.
1: So, all right. So you're still a young man. Thanks for calling in. I appreciate you calling in. Thanks so much. It is true. It is true. We're younger and younger all the time, which is great. Cause look, years ago, I lived in Florida and everybody was 20 to 30 years older than me where I was living. I was on Longboat Key and I recognized all the people. I was the young one. I was the young one there and, not everybody likes you when that's the case, but, you could, you know, you'd see people 60 and they look like they were 95. And then you saw people in their late 80s that look like they were like 25, just running around doing everything. And I learned from that age and that time to go, you know what? I want to be like that person. I want to be on my bike at 84 and I want to be playing cards or going to the pool or playing golf or tennis or whatever. And I thought, well, what is it that they're doing that's different? What it is that they're doing differently is they're not totally sitting there watching TV all the time. That's what I recognize. They're actually up doing it and they continue to do it and they don't stop. And you keep your mind going too. Okay. Keep your mind and your body going. That's what you want to do. That's what you want to do. I'm glad I learned from that. And I hope you guys do too. All righty. Thanks so much, everybody, for being here. What a night. Great phone call. Sorry I couldn't get to all of you. Y'all are still there on the phone. So go ahead, turn off the phone because we are leaving for tonight. Be back tomorrow night with the Willis Weekend continuing here. And we're going to be talking about with super soldiers and alien hunters. So that'll be tomorrow. The real deal, the real stuff. So I'm looking forward to it. All righty. In the meantime, thank you. If you like the show, write in. We'd love to hear from you, especially when it's good. So from the foothills of the Colorado Rockies, many thanks going out to our team. Julie Talbot, Bill May, Tommy Danheiser, Dan Galani, Stephanie Smith. Oh, wait a minute. She just retired. Mike Cosio, Adam Thompson, Lex Lonehood, Sean LeDesour, Alec Fernandez, Tim Banal, Gina Salvati, Donna Walker in tonight, Sue Trikas, Rich Berra, Lisa Garr, Ryan Recker, Richard Sirrett, George Knapp, and George Norrie, the main man. That's the Coast to Coast AM team and the family right there. Thank you again. I'll be here tomorrow night. Creepy hotspot. I'm going. I hope you all join me too. But until we meet again, you keep watching the night skies and continue with me to seek out the strange and uncover the unknown. We're going to do that for Coast to Coast AM. I'm Connie Willis.

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12: Fox News, I'm Chris DeMeo. President Trump threatening Iran earlier this morning after the funeral of Iran's supreme leader Ayatollah Khamenei saw open calls for his killing. The president posting on Truth Social that 1,000 missiles are locked and loaded and aimed at the Islamic Republic of Iran, with thousands more to follow immediately should the Iranian government act on its threat. The president adding the U.S. military would completely decimate and destroy all areas of Iran. Accused Charlie Kirk assassin Tyler Robinson's lawyers questioning the ATF agent who analyzed the alleged murder weapon as the preliminary hearing concludes.
13: An ATF report could not positively link the bullet recovered from Charlie Kirk's autopsy to the rifle tied to Robinson. But the prosecution countered the report was inconclusive because the bullet had broken into fragments.
12: That's Fox's Claudia Cowan in Provo, Utah. 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
19: The Insurance Institute for Highway Safety, marking 30 years since it started crash testing.
20: We have saved nearly 50,000 lives because of the improvements that were made to vehicles in response to the test.
19: IAHS CEO Joseph Nolan. To commemorate 30 years of safety improvements, IAHS conducted a new head-on crash test between a 1996 Chevy Blazer and a 2026 model. He says the modern Blazer did did exceptionally well. The driver of the old Blazer likely would have died.
20: The occupant compartment collapsed completely around the driver. The force of the steering wheel and the airbag hitting the dummy's head actually broke the dummy's head off.
19: IAHS says it's dedicated to making roads and vehicles safer for everyone. Blazers, built after Chevy reintroduced the SUV in 2019, have all earned ratings of good. That's Fox Wheels. I'm Jeff Manosso, Fox News.
2: I'm Chad Pergram with the Speaker's Lobby. Reading, writing, and AI algorithms. The Senate is now wrestling with how students and teachers might use AI in the classroom. It's inevitable. Quote, the question is not whether AI is going to impact education, said Delaware Secretary of Education Cindy Martin to a recent Senate hearing. The real question is whether we will shape its use thoughtfully and responsibly. Lawmakers are focusing not just on what AI teaches, but how. Pushing students into screens, iPads, and Chromebooks in the classroom was the rage about 12 years ago. But since the rush to technology, the percentage of high school seniors performing at grade level in math and reading is down 4 points from 2009. That's why lawmakers are skeptical that AI can boost classroom performance. There are also privacy concerns. AI can glean what each student learns and knows. AI or data brokers could then track students for decades as they head to college or even enter the workforce. With the Speaker's Lobby, Chad Pergram, Fox News.
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0: Broadcasting live from the confines of an abandoned radio station in the secluded apartment building in a closet of high strangeness from the foothills of the Colorado Rockies, it is time for full disclosure of the topics they said were off limits. Hey there, I'm Connie Willis. This is Coast to Coast AM. Tonight, premonitions, what's within the earth, open lines, and a tribute to Bonnie Tyler. So time now to turn off the lights. Join me for another interesting evening of conversation. Much needed education and the chance that we might get a little closer to the truth of what lurks amongst us, because it does, and what is beyond. I'm Connie Willis. This is Coast to Coast AM.
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0: It is Coast to Coast AM that you're listening to. Hello there. Connie Willis here with you. It's a Willis weekend. I love it. It's funny when I go on X and some of the other social medias and you guys actually draw something up of me, AI doing something crazy. Eric the Extractor is one of them on X, and he does these little videos of me with searching Bigfoot or doing something. But he always says it's a Willis weekend or something like that. It's hilarious. I think it's funny. So thanks all of you that do that kind of fun stuff. I appreciate that. And I like when you write in and you join my newsletter, Where's Willis as well. That's cool. Always find me at ConnieWillis.com. A lot of good stuff. I'll tell you about some of it a little later on. Hey, you know whose birthday it is? Let's see. I had it written down. And I'm like, where'd it go? It is, wait a minute, because you guys know who this is. Some other news has kind of happened along the way that maybe, you didn't recognize it, but it's Nikola Tesla's birthday today. Yeah. Yeah. That's a big deal, man. We've learned a lot from him and still keep on doing it. And it's another experiencer. I believe that 1000%. And I think a lot of you all do too. And I know that's the big topic now is definitely talking about UFO disclosure and experiencers. Finally, we are the topic. People know to go to the experiencer, not just this light in the sky. It's way deeper than that. And I appreciate those of you that write me and talk to me about that as well. Hey, we have open lines coming up later. And because of Bonnie Tyler, she passed away a couple days ago, the age of 75. We'll talk more about that too throughout the evening, but definitely do a tribute for her and play some fantastic music. What an incredible voice, right? What an incredible voice. Wow. And of course, one of the songs we got to play. I know you're going to be waiting for it. I'm going to make you wait for it. I don't mean to make you wait for it. It's just a build up, right? We all know the hot song, at least. I think so. I think it's the best of the best ever in the world kind of song. And you know what that is? I'll go ahead and say it for some of you. It's the Total Eclipse of the Heart. That's coming up later. We got a whole bunch of other ones in between. And sing along with me as that happens. Great guest tonight. Again, open lines later, but a great guest before that. That is, he's had, I think it's 1,000 premonitions that have come true. He's been channeling for like 30 to 40 years, maybe, I guess, maybe 30 years. And he's got a bazillion books out because he'll channel something and then there's a book and then he'll channel something else and then there's another book. And I think it's about 60 books that he has. And when that's the case, it's kind of hard to decide. What do we talk about? Because he has channeled so many things, we can go deep into it. And you know what? One of the things that I find interesting when I go out there and research is that I think that we're actually the surface people. I do. I think we're the surface people. And I think when this is just my thoughts as of now today, it could change tomorrow, right? Because I'm always observing. I'm always trying to seek out what the actual truth of it is. So, because I'm curious, just like maybe you guys are. That's why you're here on Coast, right? So I believe that if, you guys have recognized with volcanoes that there's always UFOs seen going in and out of them, right? And big mountain, things like that. So I've just always thought, I think we're the surface people and these other things that we see. I don't think the aliens are flying in from billions of light years away. I think they're here and I think they're within the Earth. Now, I've been told that hollow Earth and what I'm thinking of within the Earth might be two different things. So we're going to ask the master here, Jim Edward Lucier. He's a 30-year trance channeler. Author of like, I think it's 60 books. He's a teacher as well. And he's going to tell us about channeling and he's going to talk about the hollow earth for me. Cause I said, all these different things that you do, I don't know what to pick. And I thought I'd go with the hollow earth. Cause I want to see what he's seen. He's 1,000 premonitions that came true. I want to see what he thinks about what's under the earth and also ask the difference of, is hollow earth and what I'm thinking two different things? So, he's up in Canada and he's had an interest in the paranormal topics since a kid. I can tell you that, well, let's just bring him on. It's Jim Edward Lucier. Jim, from all of the successes that you've had and how you can just pump out books with, by channeling any topic that you want to pull out and channel, I'm saying most likely you are also an experiencer. You have been obviously all your life. If you're an experiencer, that's the case. It's always all your life. And, I think to probably someone in your family. Well, can you lighten me up on that? Let me know what, if that's true or not.
1: Yes, I've been channeler for quite a few years and an experiencer. I've had quite a few dreams of very, very vivid dreams of being abducted and having surgeries placed on me. In my eye, in my you know, opening up my skull and my back and all these weird surgeries and everything happening. But yeah, thank you also for letting me be on the show here. Happy 250th to America.
0: Yeah, that's right. That's right. That's right. Happy 250th. Yeah. Now you've never been on coast, right?
1: No, never. No. This is quite a treat for me.
0: Wow. Yeah. Yeah. You know the show. You're a little nervous, but you're good. You're going to be fine. You're going to be fine, Jim.
1: Okay, thank you.
0: Always leave that stagnant little space and see what happens. And we just did, and you did good. You came in on it. Okay, so I know that, you know, you're up there in Canada. Is it? I can never pronounce some of these names up there. Let me try. Saskatoon? Saskatchewan? Sass and Sasquatch. What? Okay. I'll just go the other way. That's all I know.
1: Saskatoon, Saskatchewan.
0: Okay, so you've alien thing going on with you, UFOs, cryptids. You're into as well high magic and let's make this clear, because some people have asked me, he's in the occult, man. He's negative. Even his last name looks like Lucifer. So what do you say to that?
1: Well, I try to live a very positive life. The name Lucifer anyways is just, it's not my last name, but I mean, it's just a word that means light bringer, bringer of light. It's only used once in the Bible, and it's not even really a name. It's more of a, just a title of light. So I don't know. You know, you'll always have people that will try to bring you down, people that don't know me at all. So, you know, it's just going to happen that they're going to say this and they're going to say that, and they really just don't know me.
0: That's true. So tell me who you are.
1: Okay. Well, I'm a channeler. And, yeah, I've had, like, lots of dreams. I'm not a prophet or, you know, I'm not some kind of alien ambassador or anything like that. You know, I believe in the scientific method and science and stuff like that. And a lot of stuff like, I'm just an ordinary person. I guess that's the one thing that a lot of people don't understand is, you know, you have to be a vegan yoga master to be a channeler and all that sort of thing. But no, I'm just an ordinary guy. I drink some beer every once in a while and have my pork chops and steak and everything. And I'm just an ordinary person. And the channeling, just when it does happen, doesn't happen as much anymore. But when it did, it would just come down like lightning. It's kind of like the It thing. When we were kids and we played It, you're it. You know, you touch the kid and that's it. You're it. You're the one.
0: That's right. And, yeah, I love that game. Yeah.
1: That's how it goes. Yeah. Okay. There's no turning back once it really floods in.
0: That's a great analogy. That's hilarious. I haven't thought about that in a long time, but I totally get what you're saying. Totally, totally, absolutely get it. Okay. So you do, so you're not out there doing witchcraft and trying to take anybody out or, you know, kill the world or anything like that. You do a lot of Reiki as well, right? You're a master at that.
1: Yes, I'm a Reiki master. No, nothing like that. No. I've studied it. I've studied most areas of the paranormal. I've studied it, but, you know, I've studied high magic and stuff like that. OTO, Thelema, Rosicrucians, Freemasons, pretty much everywhere, everything.
0: I find it interesting go ahead.
1: Oh, no, a lot of Kabbalah, alchemy. But I don't, I'm sorry, I'm not a practitioner of like anything like really bad or anything like that.
0: It sounds interesting, too, that I had asked you this kind of before, and you had said that you were invited to a few big fraternity kind of things. Tell me what the, I think it's more interesting that this happened to you and you were like, what? Because you're like this good guy and you're, it's interesting that some of these people asked you into their groups, right? I don't know a lot about them, but I know a lot of our listeners know a lot about them. Do you know what I'm talking about? Can you explain that?
1: Yeah, sure. Like, I was, a member of, I think it's called Gilderberg. It's for a little while. I was invited to that. It's kind of a website sort of club of very rich people. And I was also invited to other groups, such as, you know, the Billionaires Elite out of California. I think Brian Willis, I think he's, he was that. He was there and everything. And there was quite a few. I think what happened quite a few years ago was that they really liked my premonitions. I made a lot of premonitions about the GOPs or GDPs of countries and stuff like that. And I did a lot of premonitions, and so they were impressed by that. And so I got into the orders, but only very briefly, because when they found out that I was, you know, kind of broke, I wasn't a multimillionaire or even a millionaire. That's when they kind of, you know, I said, okay, well, sorry, but you gotta go.
0: that is not cool. They should pay you $1 million for each premonition you get correct, because it, you know, they want to know that, and they're going to use it in a certain way. And, you know, they should have made sure you were that billionaire, and then you make the decision and whatever. I don't know much about those clubs and fraternities and things, but I'm sure I'll get a lot of email letting me know a little bit more about it, because some people are like scared to death of that and other people would be totally impressed. So I don't know either way, but tell me about the premonitions and, you know, what are some of the ones that were just like absolutely incredible, amazing that people freaked out on? And, yeah, let's start with that.
1: Okay. Yeah, I made a lot of premonitions concerning world events, politics, like presidents, lots of prime ministers and presidents from India, Europe, many different countries.
0: So give us some of them. Give us a couple of them.
1: Oh, I can't remember. Modi from India. A couple of the presidents, President Trump, a couple times, and Obama. that was a really big one. Like a year and a half before he even went for his first term, he, you know, before he started going to become a president, I was saying to people, he's going to be the next president. I know he is, and I had a couple dreams about it. And people thought, no, that's never going to happen. But it happened, and then it just kept happening. Like prime ministers, Justin Trudeau, others, Putin, obviously, and there's quite a few.
0: Do you have any right now that you see, like with what's going on with Iran or with Putin or anything else?
1: Well, with Iran, we have to be very careful with that because it's, you know, it was very wise for Europe and other countries to try and stay out of it because you don't want it to proliferate into something much bigger. And that could happen very easily. I've seen that. You know, if there can be peace, let there be peace. But you have to be careful with Iran, with what's happening there, because it really could escalate into other much more dangerous scenarios.
0: How do you see it going?
1: So far, I think what we're seeing right now at the moment, exactly what's happening right now, is going to keep happening for quite some time. I don't see a regime change. That would be a disaster. I'd hate to say it, but you know that would be a lot of American casualties, and for the people as well that live there. And it would be a disaster if they tried that. It would really bring the world into a negative area, negative space.
0: What do you think of, let me ask you a couple other things outside of that. I'm not really good with political stuff. So let's go to space. I'm going to ask you some silly questions, or you might think they're silly, or some people might think they're silly, but I want to know what you get. Have we been to the other side of the moon, and have we been on the moon many times before? Or ever?
1: Yes, I believe in the 1969 moon landing. I think we were there. I was actually born on July 17th, so while they were on the way there, I was being born.
0: Ah.
1: Yeah, I believe in that. I believe that the moon does have a base in it, and there's we did go around it. Like, I mean, not to the dark side, but we went around it with the rocket. But no one's actually been to the dark side as of yet. Like foot's on the ground.
0: Okay, you know what? Yeah, okay. Because I think, didn't the Japanese or something recently do something like that?
1: I think they tried a satellite.
0: Okay, all right. Okay, well, hang in there because we're going to talk about what's within the Earth. And you can find out more about Jim Edward Lucier at mystago1.com. That one's going to be kind of tough for you. You might want to go over to our website so you will know how to spell it. It's probably, I'm saying it wrong. It's mystagogue1.com. Again, go to our website at coasttocoastam.com and you can find that yourself. Stay with us. Bonnie Tyler, we're going to be tributing her tonight. She was amazing. And we got open lines later. Stay with us. Connie Willis, Oldies 106 is the station I worked at before. And this is Coast to Coast AM.
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1: A Bonnie Tyler tribute tonight. 1976 is when that song came out. You're listening to Coast AM. That was a breakthrough hit. It's called Lost in France. Did you even recognize that? A lot of people totally know that and think that is the song I always want to hear. And some of you have never heard that one before. It was, it basically took Bonnie, it took that distinctive voice, not as distinct yet, by the way, because she ended up having a surgery, but, it took it to an international audience. It reached the top 10 in the UK. It was the beginning of this incredible recording career that would eventually span into, what, 5 decades? Yeah. So Bonnie Tyler, wow. She was amazing. And I'm glad to be able to get to play her music for you tonight. I think a lot of y'all wrote me too as well to let me know. And I just... Absolutely. We got more to come with that. So Connie Willis here with you. And, you know, you guys always say, hey, you know, what's it like to see something, whether it's a Bigfoot or an alien? Those of us that are experiencers, that's what we see. We see those things. They're real. And you would, too. It's not like, oh, we're the only one that can see them. It's not like that. Sometimes it is. It depends on what they want to do. It's not up to us. But usually if you're out with me somewhere, I'm like a magnet. Things come to me. So you'll pretty much see them too. Anybody else that's an experiencer, same thing. So when you guys say, I want to be a part of this, I want to see it, I want to go out with you sometime when you go up to the woods or this or that or whatever. And you don't have to go far, but this weekend I'm going back deep into the Rockies and I am doing one of my expeditions. It's live streaming and you can go with me virtually. It's my latest project called Creepy Hotspots. You can go. I got Jim Peniston of the Rendlesham Incident, the UFO dude, right? I think he's the biggest UFO guy out there to me. That is, he's manhandled a real UFO live in action right there as it hovered and then took off and got the download of the Peniston code with his hand, right? He's there. He hadn't had anything happen since 1980, except he did on my last creepy hotspot. Yeah, yes, yes, yes. Walk going with us too. If you don't know him, you will soon. But my creepy hotspot's happening. You can go with me live virtually. We actually started earlier tonight, but we head out in the RV for 4 days and 3 nights up there with contact and communication of Bigfoot, aliens, orbs, beams of light. Larry the Light Man, you need to know who that is. And also the Mitten People. I'm telling you, it's all real. You can hang out with me and we're talking contact, communication, live, raw, uncut. I'm taking you with me. If you'd like to join, do it now because we're heading out on Sunday. Go to ConnieWillis.com.
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0: We are back on Coast to Coast AM. Connie Willis here. Open lines happen a little later on, but before that, we're talking to a 30-year trance channeler, author, and teacher, Jim Edward Lucier. You know what, Jim? I was giving out your website, and I couldn't figure out how to say it, and it's Mystagogue 1, isn't it? It is a little easier than I thought. Okay. Mystagogue. That's Mystagogue, the number one.com. That's where you can see his stuff. On there, what you got? 60 books, and you got all sorts of things for people to learn. And I guess what is it that you teach? Do you actually teach how to channel?
1: How to channel, how to do many forms of like Reiki and stuff like that. The books are relatively short. Most of them are on Amazon Kindle. They're called they're sort of like treaties, where in the ancient 16th, 15th centuries of alchemy, they came out with these small books of study. They're study books, and they called them treaties. And that's what a lot of my books are, is they're relatively short, but very, very deep, very deep books.
0: When you get that, is that where you get like a download and then you kind of spit it back out and maybe you record it and then just transcribe it?
1: Yeah, I get like downloads pretty... I used to get them really, really bad for the 90s, for the past, like, up to about 2013 or so. When my dad passed away, that's when the channeling started to decrease, and so did the premonitions. I don't get that many premonitions anymore. I don't know. I guess my dad, he inspired me so much that, he was just the conduit that helped me to understand all these things and get them. It was like VR, like virtual reality. You know, I'd be working, and then all of a sudden, this goggles came over my eyes, and I'd be seeing other visions. And so I had to go and, take pads and stuff like that with me, notepads, and write all this stuff down while I was still working. And then it would finally go away. But it was also kind of like telepathic as well. It was like getting all this information about what the images mean while at the same time receiving the images. I know it's kind of hard to describe, but it was kind of like intuitive knowing, all this knowing about what the images mean, how they work and stuff like that.
0: It's amazing, all the books in here. I'm looking at all the different ones that you have, and it's like, man, that looks like that would be good to look at. And then you got another one. Oh, that one looks good too. I could spend a fortune on your books alone. It's crazy.
1: Thank you.
0: I can't imagine. I can't imagine all that information. It's like, just get it out and ready to load in the next bit of information, right?
1: Right. Yeah, thank you. Yeah, that's exactly how it works. It's like, I can't get any peace until it's out, until it's out there, until the book is done. And sometimes I scramble really fast to get it published, and it's really not quite ready yet, and then I got to take it back.
0: Go back.
1: Do it again.
0: Yeah, I know that one.
1: Yeah.
0: That's funny. Well, that reminds me of going back to, I was just mentioning, and he's been a guest here on Coast quite a bit, is Jim Peniston again. When he was in the UK, it was the Rendlesham UFO incident on the military base in Bentwaters there, and they thought it was a plane crash. He runs out to it with his other guys and stuff like that. And he literally walks up to this UFO that is this hovering right there, live action right there. And he starts manhandling it, putting his hands on it, rubbing across it. And then he felt it was always smooth. Like, he's like, it's really smooth. And then he got to an area where the words symbols came up and off, and he's touching that. And then he got a big download of ones and zeros and a whole bunch of ones and zeros. And so for the next like 12 to 24 hours, he was just going crazy until he wrote down all the ones and zeros. And I think it was like 16 pages full of that. And then he felt fine, just like what you're saying. I think everybody that does get a download, they get the same thing. It seems like something is not just giving you it, but going, write it down. You're not going to forget it until, you know, I'm not going to let you get away with it until you write it down. I can literally see a vision of something doing that.
1: Yes, that's exactly the way it is. Exactly. I heard about that story and I've seen it on TV and stuff, and amazing. A couple of things about that. The abducted people that go on board the ships, they often experience something called missing time. And the reason for that is time dilation. They use a lot of time dilation as just like we use oil for cars. It's one of their technologies. And What he picked up was, you see, in the mid-1990s, there was a huge UFO flap in Phoenix and many other places, even in China. And what that was all about was we were just about to enter the digital age of ones and zeros. We were just about to come into that big time. And, it was developing, but it wasn't until we got closer to the year 2000 that it started to, you know, really pick up.
0: Yeah, because when he got those ones and zeros, it was 1980, and they didn't even know what any of that meant.
1: Right. Yeah, in 1969, the United States government developed the first internet system. And, they knew about that quite well. But in the 80s, the first kind of programs, you know, the old clunky machines just started coming out. And we were getting ready to get more and more into the digital age. And that's when the UFOs started coming out even more throughout the 90s. Because when they fly, they're fixing the energy frequencies in the air. They're working to engineer the various different kinds of frequencies and vibrations and stuff that are all around us.
0: Why are they doing that? So they're working the atmosphere as well and the frequencies, and is that to build a better place for us?
1: A little bit, yes. Also, like to help repair our DNA. Because the frequencies of the EMFs, all these frequencies coming through us are moving right through us, like through our bodies, and it's getting more and more and more intense all the time. And so, you know, it's like radio signals. It's going right through the body. And they've been kind of helping to prepare not just us but the planet for all of this influx of new vibrational energies that are all around us now.
0: So what's

0: Thinking about a new vehicle? Trust the team that's been taking care of customers for 70 years. The Cannon family has helped thousands drive home happy. Come take a test drive today and see why. And remember, when the smoke clears, nobody beats a Cannon deal. Nobody.
1: It helps them, and it helps us, because when we started the Industrial Revolution, both of them, both ages of the Industrial Age, in England, the crop circles, of course, started not too long after that, and in the 1970s and so forth, we really started polluting the planet. And one of the things I channel all the time that I get from them is they hate coal. They don't like
2: really?
1: Coal. They don't. Well, oil too. Like, I mean, we have to learn at some point to move away from it because it's too, it's just too much pollution. And I was told that the aliens, they like various species. They use something like a filter. When they come into our world, they use something like a filter to filter out all of our thoughts. Because our thoughts are, you know, they're constantly going crazy, and they need protection from that. Because it's like walking into a field of, you know, you walk into a room, and you know everybody's been talking. You feel it. You feel that, and they feel it much, much stronger.
2: Interesting. Yeah, I can tell you this when, and other people I know too. In fact, going back to Peniston again, he called it the sphere of influence, and I call it basically kind of a bubble. He calls it that. I call it a bubble, but, and we joke about that because mine's easier to say. I can't remember his. But when you're in it, when you are in their atmosphere, in their world, you don't feel pain. You don't hear noise. You don't feel temperature, nothing. You feel good, and, you know, they have control of you, but you don't, you don't have any feelings of hurt or pain, or you feel good. You know, nothing. Everything feels nice and alive and very quiet.
1: Right. Yes. They're, you know, the whole entire alien agenda can, you know, more or less can be summed up as compatibility. That's what they want. Is like there's two types of aliens. There's the gray types and the insectoid types, and then on the other side of that, there's what I call the Nordics, who are more like Pleiadians and Arcturians. And the Arcturians and Pleiadians and Nordics and so forth, they understand us, but the greys and the insects, the insectoids, they don't quite get us. They don't understand how we can have all of these amazing abilities, Olympics, Special Olympics, swimming, football, how we can get together and watch these groups and enjoy them and then work as individuals as well. Like, we are totally amazing to them.
2: Huh. Are you familiar with the hybridization project?
1: Yes.
2: So is that part of it, to where we are combined by them, and they want that so that we can be the same?
1: Yes, that's been going on for very, very, probably hundreds and hundreds of years, even longer than recently. Because
2: agreed,
1: mixing the DNA and the genes, and because their makeup is much different than ours, totally different. We can't even describe what their makeup would be, but for us, like, to make it compatible between the two is something that is never going to happen overnight, but it's ongoing.
2: And like, we have a time, we're on time here, and you were talking about their time, actually. What did you say? Dilation? Time dilation? Is that what you said?
1: Yes.
2: So
1: right.
2: To me, this is me, my theory. So I'd like to hear yours on this, what you've channeled and found out. We are on time. We are moving forward.

0: forward and we have to move forward, we are based on time. Our life is on time. We have a expiration date. They seem to not have time at all. And even though it's a short, it's a long time, centuries of them doing the hybridization project is happening. It's, that's a long time for us, but for them, it's really not. Would that be right? And what you know too?
1: Yes, exactly. They store it as energy. Like, it's kind of like if you travel to a nearby star and by the time you come back, a million years have gone by on Earth. They collect the, all that kind of energy, and they use that to bend time and space. Yeah, they exist. Their ships, their technologies don't really run so much on time as we know it. Mm-hmm. They run more or less on the dimensions of the quantum world. There's about 15 of them, 16, I think. Mm. They bring those up. They bring those up from the quantum mechanical world and raise them up into the our macro existence. So if we're working with four dimensions, they're working with 15. And so time for them, they don't even really use time. They just use space travel. If they want to time travel, they don't even use time. They just go pure space.
0: Wow. That makes a whole lot of sense. Interesting. Wow. You are amazing me over here, Jim. So Jim Edward Lucier is who we're talking to. And we're going to get into Hollow Earth. I believe we're the surface people they live within. And somebody said, well, you're talking about something different. That's not Hollow Earth. And I'm thinking, well, why not? His pictures look like it. You can see him, his work in YouTube. You can see the diagrams of what he has channeled. So we're going to talk about that when we come back. Stay with us. Connie Willis, along with Open Lines later on. And this is Jim Edward Lucier with us. You're listening to Coast to Coast AM.

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9: Fox News, I'm Deborah Valentine. Reports that Iran is making death threats against President Trump.
10: The president maintains this is not the product of a new threat on his life from Iran, dismissing a report from the Wall Street Journal that Israel had uncovered a fresh plot.
9: Fox's Alexandria Hoff. President Trump has responded to Iran's death threats on Truth Social, saying, quote, 1,000 missiles are locked and loaded and aimed at the Islamic Republic of Iran, with thousands more to immediately follow should the Iranian government act on its threat. Democratic Senate candidate Graham Plattner officially withdrew from the main Senate race Friday night. More from Fox's Kristen Goodwin.
11: Graham Plattner taking to X to share a letter to the Maine Department of the Secretary of State Division of Elections, stating, I write to formally withdraw my candidacy for the United States Senate.
9: He vehemently denies an allegation of sexual assault. 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
12: You're listening to Super Talk News. I'm Caleb Saylor. The Mississippi Bar is asking the state Supreme Court to immediately prohibit former Jackson Mayor Shokwe Antar Lumumba from practicing law in light of his guilty plea in a federal bribery scandal. Lumumba, who served 2 terms as mayor of Mississippi's capital, is an attorney by trade and was admitted to practice in the state in 2008. But now that he awaits sentencing connected to his alleged role in taking bribes from undercover FBI informants, the Mississippi Bar is looking to prohibit him from representing clients in court. The request from the bar follows a similar one issued related to former Hinds County District Attorney Jody Owens. You can find the full details at supertalk.fm. 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
16: We can't wait until people graduate high school for them to find a pathway. What we need to do is capture that imagination of the young people and show them a better way. You know, college is great, but it's not necessarily for everyone. Sure. What are some career pathways that can result in tangible benefit, real wages, a good career path with stair-step acceleration in their careers? That is something that I just find it very exciting.
15: He said Accelerate Mississippi, the state's workforce development arm, is pushing programs to give young people an idea of what career path they may want to pursue down the road. Be sure to keep up with all things Mississippi by heading on over to supertalk.fm. I'm Caleb Saylor.
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1: Ladies and gentlemen across America, welcome. It is Eric Erickson here, coast to coast. The phone number, 877-973-7425. Should you wish to be on the program, I would be delighted to have you. I actually want to start this hour with some phone calls. People waiting patiently. I promised an open line Friday today since I'll be out tomorrow, but there's a lot to cover. And we do need to get into it, Ron. Before we do, though, mentioned immigration in the last hour and the frustration that so many Republicans had with the Republican Party that, remember, in its 2012 autopsy, not autism, said we got to be open borders and pro-immigration. And along come Trump and says, no, you don't, seal the border and deport everybody. And guess what happened? Hispanic voters started voting Republicans. I have actually been one of the people who for years have told Republicans that Hispanics as a whole, and I hate using the term because we're talking of Venezuelans, Colombians, Cubans, Mexicans, but as a whole, they hate illegal immigration more than any other class of people in the country, in large part because if you're a Hispanic voter in the United States, your family came here the right way, by and large. And so you don't like people cutting the line after you took the time to stand in the line. Now, so let's start with Thomas. Welcome to the show, Thomas. How are you?
2: Hey, doing very well, Eric. Yes, I was telling your call screener, my oldest child was able to get a job with the Department of Justice and is one of the youngest serving assistant U.S. attorneys in his district. It's a border state. Now, there's the main courthouse, and then there's like five annex courthouses. His office takes in 300 immigration cases. I thought it was a month. He said, no, that's a week. Now, they can be dispersed in a matter of hours or a long time. But if I did the math correctly, we're talking about in this one district of half a state where there's maybe 5,000 a month. So, you know, doing the process of sending people back. Yeah, so I may be off with that. It's all public knowledge, but Obama, Biden, Mayorkas, Susan Rice, they did our country a big disservice by letting that happen. And now you have to do it one person at a time. And it's assistant U.S. attorneys get what, $95,000 a year, and they work 50 hours a week. So do the math on that per hour a week. Some people are committed, you know, and some people are committed to helping our country, but it's your audience across the country needs to know that this is happening in every state along the border, and I don't know where we're going to end up. Somebody has to clean up their mess. Every time the Democrats come in, we have to clean up their mess.
1: Exactly right. And the fact that the loudest voices in the Democratic Party right now are continuing to push open borders, and that we need to get rid of ICE, abolish ICE, abolish the police. You know, you got the guy, Abdul El Said, up in Michigan, who for a very long

0: Times said that he wanted to defund the police is now saying, no, I never said that. He deleted all of his tweets. And to his credit, Andrew Kaczynski at CNN has gone back and found all the old interviews where the guy said, yes, when I say abolish ICE and defund the police, I mean abolish ICE and defund the police. And now the guy's attacking CNN for just using his own words. It's just wild to watch. All right, out to Oklahoma. Samuel, you're going to be up next. Welcome.
1: Howdy. I want to talk to people who are against ICE. And yep. I've got a friend who visited. He had a Chinese girlfriend. He met her at a massage parlor. And they became real good friends, hanging out. You know, and he considers her his wife and vice versa. Well, she moved to Florida and was working down there. And he moved down there and started working, and she got picked up for operating a business without a license. So he goes to bond her out, you know, and he makes the bond, and they tell him, well, she's got an ICE hold. So he's hoping, you know, that they'll let her out or something. It doesn't happen for a few days. And she's getting to call him. Well, she needed some, she wanted some, she was cold, wanted some long handles and clean under, you know, new underpants and stuff.
0: Yeah. Uh-huh.
1: And so he called. They said, no problem. Took him up there. He didn't have the long handles, so he ordered some. Within the next couple of days, she got transferred to Louisiana. But while she was at Florida, he put some money on her books, and he had to take a photo of his driver's license. So then she got transferred to Louisiana to an ICE facility there. Well, he was going to be coming back to Oklahoma for July 4th for the powwow. So he came back. He's telling me, I'm going to go back and see her in Louisiana. So he leaves early Friday night, gets there Saturday morning, calls the facility. They tell him, yep, just come on up. So they told him to be there. They opened at 8 or 9. He went there at 8 or 9, went in, got to give her a hug. They sat down at a little table and got to visit, get a Coke, chips. And I asked him, well, you know, does she get to watch TV and stuff? He said, yeah. He said, just like being in a prison here or something, the food and everything is what she says, you know. And people complain about it, and it was so easy for him. And they're not even married. He didn't have to fill out any paperwork. No visiting forms, nothing.
0: Well, you know, so here's the thing. One, I was told reliably that these are like concentration camps, and I'm shocked by your story because I mean I was told they were concentration camps, and it certainly doesn't sound like that. But also, they need to get married, and they would make this whole situation a whole lot easier. But at the concurrent to that, yeah, I mean, listen, the naive stories that the left has told, the horror stories about these ICE facilities. One, you're talking about American citizens. Can we just pause on this point for a moment here? Because this is the thing that has always frustrated me. When the left vilifies the ICE agents of America, what they're vilifying is their fellow American citizen. It's the same thing with police. When you vilify the police, you're vilifying your fellow American citizens who have gone into law enforcement to keep the community safe. And by the way, overwhelmingly in border states, ICE and Border Patrol are made up of non-white Americans. It's not white guy Nazis like the left would have you believe. Black and Hispanic workers for the government who care about their country and their community. By the way, it's one of the major reasons when you poll Hispanic voters in border counties in Texas why they shifted right. It's because of the left's treatment of ICE and Border Patrol, because a lot of those communities work in ICE and Border Patrol. They are not the monsters and the Nazis the left would have you believe. Frankly, if they were monsters and Nazis, the left would be running them for the United States Senate. And that's kind of the tell that they're not the monsters and Nazis, is no one on the left is nominating them to run for Senate in Maine. They're hardworking people who have families and are invested in their communities. The attacks on police officers around the country. You know, this gets into postmodernism, and one of the problems with postmodernism is the idea that the exception becomes the rule, and the rule becomes the exception. It's reversed. There is no truth. You have your truth. I have my truth. You can't tell me what the truth is because it could conflict with what I believe, and what I believe is the truth, even if it's not true. And then the exception becomes the rule. You're not allowed to say the sky is blue because you know there are colorblind people. You're not allowed to say absolutes with exceptions to the rule because the exception means there can be no rule. And because there are bad police officers and there are bad ICE agents, you can't say that ICE is good and the police are good. It's now that the good police officer is the exception, the good ICE agent is the exception, when that's not true at all. Overwhelmingly, they're good people. They're hardworking people. They're people invested in their community. They're people keeping you safe. You know, when the good white people of America on the left decide that they want to defund the police, they're making non-white communities less safe. The rich white communities can hire private security and live behind gates. It's the poor black neighborhood that gets overrun with gangbangers and criminals when the police are defunded. It's the poor immigrant community that gets overrun with MS-13 when the police are defunded. And you know who loses their job? It's the non-white citizen who loses his job when police and ICE are defunded, because a lot of them are non-white citizens. But the left doesn't care. The left presumes racism. The left presumes Nazism. The only people the left doesn't believe are Nazis are the ones with the actual Nazi death head tattoo. No, that guy's not a Nazi. He says he's a communist. Okay. You know, Joe Stalin killed way more people than Hitler did. Mao killed even more than that. The body count of the communists makes the Nazis look like amateurs. But they don't like to talk about that, do they? What they like to talk about is the vilification of their fellow American who works for the government in law enforcement, because they hate law enforcement. Because law enforcement means there are community standards for decency, and the left doesn't want the community standards for decency. So they vilify the detention facilities of ICE as concentration camps, where last I checked from my history books, you couldn't show up and have a Coke with someone who is inside a concentration camp, but you can at an ICE facility. They don't care about the facts, though. They care about the emotions. And it's an emotional appeal from the progressive left to Americans that somehow this country is bad. It was founded on the defense of slavery, et cetera, et cetera, et cetera. You know, I've been rewatching the John Adams miniseries on HBO. Started it yesterday, actually, on the plane. My son wants me to watch The Departed. I have not actually seen The Departed, and I know I need to see it. My 7-year-old thinks it's a fantastic movie. He's really into cinema. And I saw a clip of from the John Adams series from HBO about Alexander Hamilton. You know, if you watch the play, you come away with a idea of Alexander Hamilton. And Alexander Hamilton was a pretty authoritarian fascist right winger. And you wouldn't really know that from the Hamilton play. Aaron Burr was a pretty progressive guy. Hamilton was pretty right wing. And all the people on the left who love Hamilton and love the play, that they totally don't understand who Hamilton was. And the John Adams miniseries characterized him pretty accurately. And I saw that clip. I was like, you know what? I really want to watch this miniseries again. And I totally forgot how fantastic it is. The book was amazing. I remember reading the book. My wife was, we had just got married. We were 6 months in. It was the Bush inaugural in January 2021. I was in the hospital with my wife. She had to have a double mastectomy as a 25-year-old. And we're in the hospital, and I'm reading that book. And, man, I hated to be done with that book, the David McCullough book on John Adams. That book was so phenomenal, so phenomenal. But people just have this idea on the left about how bad this country is. You watch that John Adams series, and you realize these were remarkable men who founded this country on ideas. And they put those ideas in writing, and they didn't always live up to the ideas. And the left wants us to vilify the American founding on the worst part of it instead of all the good, because they just can't acknowledge the greatness of the United States. Because if they did acknowledge the greatness of the United States and the people of the United States, so much of what they stand for would come undone, because so many of the things they stand for are things in opposition to what this country stands for, including private property rights and the freedom of speech and the freedom to live your life as you see fit without the government controlling you. You should, if you haven't seen the HBO's John Adams series, you should watch it. If you haven't read the book by David McCullough, you should. It's fantastic. And if you have pejorative ideas about the police and ICE agents, you should actually go meet some of them and see that these are hardworking people who care about the safety and security of their country.
2: Those who love him, listen to find out what he's going to say next. Those who disagree with him, also listen to see what he's going to say next. It's the Eric Erickson Show.
0: 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Again, everything I talk about on the show, and then all the stuff I don't have time to get to, it's all in the email that comes out at noon. 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
3: Did you know there's no such thing as darkness? I mean, it's a thing, but it's not a thing. Technically, darkness is just the absence of light. Someone living in physical darkness for extended periods of time suffers physically and mentally. Darkness is disorienting and debilitating. You know, the same types of things happen to individuals and societies in a spiritual and moral sense. Look, it's not actually that hard to diagnose the darkening condition of our souls and our society. We are actually moving further away from the light. Friends, here is the elementary truth we must embrace. God is light. Jesus is the light of the world. And the further we drift from him, the darker things will become. The need of your heart and mine and the need of our day is a genuine awakening, a real turning to God. He's the light, the antidote to the darkness. 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
1: Welcome back. It is Eric Erickson here. Don't forget to text the word Eric, E-R-I-C-K, to 33777. Get the show notes, the live stream, the podcast, everything you need to stay engaged with the show. Let's go to Tulsa, Oklahoma. David, you are up next. Welcome.
2: Hi, thanks for taking my call.
1: Sure.
2: I wanted to ask about the federal income tax. We lasted in the country for, I think it was over 100 years without a federal income tax. Why don't we have a movement to get rid of it again and replace it with something like a consumption tax?
1: Oh, you know, there have been efforts over time that the fair tax, the flat tax, and all these other things. The problem is getting two-thirds of both the House and Senate and three-quarters of the states to agree, particularly since three-quarters of the states have the income tax as well. There's just no appetite for getting rid of it. You know, people don't realize the United States has the most progressive income tax on planet Earth. It actually does. It well documented, when you compare the income taxes of other countries, the U.S. is the most progressive, and yet it's not progressive enough for the progressives. I would prefer to get rid of the income tax. I actually like a flat tax. I think, you know, if 10% is good enough for God, it should be good enough for the government. And I think the stimulative effects would be great. And I think every single person in America should pay an income tax, or if you want to go consumption tax, that's fine. One way or the other. My preference is income, not a VAT tax or a consumption tax or things like that, in large part because I think then it becomes much easier for Congress to raise rates slowly over time, which is what Europe did with a VAT tax. But regardless of your preference, and by the way, don't flood me with calls on your preferences for tax. The reason we're not getting rid of the income tax for any of these alternatives, and why the income tax as a flat tax is more viable than a consumption tax, is because you need two-thirds of the House, two-thirds of the Senate, and three-quarters of the states that have an income tax to agree to get rid of the income tax. And that's just not going to happen. If you want to be Don Quixote and tilted the windmills, go for it. But it's just, I mean, there's Neil Bortz, my buddy, for years tried to advance a consumption tax in the form of the fair tax, and it went absolutely nowhere in Congress. In fact, some of the people least likely to push the fair tax were the people who sponsored in Congress, with some exceptions. John Linder and others, God bless him, they were big advocates of the fair tax. But a lot of the guys, it's like the pro-life movement. All these guys in Congress kept saying, oh, we love babies and Jesus, and they never actually wanted to do anything to advance the pro-life cause. And they could take a position knowing the Supreme Court would strike down a lot of stuff. And then when the Supreme Court struck down Roe v. Wade, they were not as pro-life as they claimed. The reality is Congress loves your money, and they love to spend your money, and that is why we're not going to get a change there. Now, let me talk to you about changing your water heater, because you got a tank of a water heater, probably. 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
1: Hello, America. It is Eric Erickson here. We have news that we have to get to, and it's pretty significant news. The President of the United States has done something for the first time in engaging with Iran. We have attacked infrastructure that can be used for civilians, in particular railways. There are two railway bridges that come into Iran from Turkmenistan. And those railway bridges connect railways through Turkmenistan into China. We have eliminated those bridges, eliminating the capacity for China to bring armaments and supplies into Iran. First time we have done that. We left them untouched during the war, and now we're doing it. We have more and more data showing that Iran has been digging its weaponry out from under the mountains that we collapsed. They've been able to bring in portable radar supplied by Russia and China. We're eliminating the pathways for them to be able to get more weaponry from China and from Russia, which suggests there may be an escalation. The President of the United States says now that the peace deal is off. This is the President of the United States talking about the Iranian regime.
2: Everything's gone. Their leaders are gone. They had leaders, they're gone. And they had another set of leaders, they're gone. Now they have another set of leaders, they may be gone. Who knows? And you know what? I may be gone too, because I'm their number one target. It's out all over the place. I'm their number one because they're scum. That's the way they act, and that's the way they've done it for 47 years.
1: Now, he was willing to say they weren't scum. They were good guys that he had gotten to know, and now that they're suddenly behaving like the old Iranian regime, they're back to being scum. The president, notably, cannot fly the new Air Force One back to the United States. He's having to fly the old Air Force One. Now, why? Because the new Air Force One is kind of a temporary plane. It was the gift from Qatar. The president intends for it to go to his presidential library in Florida. And the military, we can tell from this, did not put all the anti-missile technology and defensive technologies. So the Air Force One has anti-missile technology, anti-radar technology and the like, jamming technology, that the new Air Force One clearly doesn't have. And the president has had to take the old Air Force One home. He says he's sending the new Air Force One to Europe for American troops to tour it. But we're actually told by people familiar with the situation inside the administration that it has a lot to do with the security situation and what the plane can and cannot do. This is also the president talking about Iran.
3: We have many ways we can win, but we've already won militarily. They have very little. They have very little left, and they want to make a deal so badly. They called a little while ago. They want to make a deal so badly. I just don't know if they're worthy of making a deal. I don't know that they're going to honor the deal. That's the problem.
4: If they want to make a deal, why do you think they attacked commercial vessels?
3: Because they're sort of crazy, to be honest with you. They're sort of crazy. They're a little bit out of control, but they want to make a deal.
1: They're a little crazy, but they don't want to make a deal. In fact, they have said as much on social media and propaganda channels that they have no desire to make a deal with the United States. The problem is Iran economically is collapsing. My longtime friend Victoria Coates was on Fox News explaining the economic situation in Iran.
5: The military pressure and the diplomatic pressure simultaneously to bear on Iran. And I think, actually, from my perspective, the economic pressure, what Secretary Bessent has done under Operation Economic Fury, is what ultimately is going to destroy Iran. They can't come back from what's happened to them. But that's only because President Trump was willing to do the military piece. He was willing to put all the pressure, which we saw tonight, going after bridges, going after electricity generation plants. This is what Iran can't stand. But then still saying, heck, you know, if you guys want to talk, we'll make a deal. But as the president said, there doesn't seem to be a decision maker in Iran right now. So we will keep that pressure up. And eventually, you know, Iran is going to buckle under the pressure.
1: One more from Victoria on the economic pressure on Iran right now.
5: $1 billion, $10 billion. That's not going to save them at this point. The projections right now is that that economy is going to shrink 6% this year. That is shrinking, not just small growth. They're actually going to contract by 6%. You can't go on that way. And so by revoking that waiver for oil sales, not that they were selling that much anyway, because they're not a very good seller, that people don't really want to put their trust in them, that's just not going to save them. So we can, in many ways, just sit back and watch the slow-motion train wreck that Secretary Bessent has put in action.
1: Now, we have suspended their ability to sell oil, and the president is now suggesting we may actively reinforce an embargo against Iranian oil sales. And let me hop over to CNBC right now. Markets are up. Oil continues to go down again today. Brent crude is down to $75.96 a barrel. West Texas crude down $71.77 right now. Natural gas going back down as well. Oil prices fall as U.S.-Iran fighting doesn't appear to be escalating into a wider war. That's the analysis right now. The president suggests a couple of things. One, oil continues to flow out of the Middle East at a good clip. But if we suspend Iran's ability to sell oil, we could actively enforce it again. And the Europeans and the Chinese all built up their oil reserve capacity again. That's one of the reasons that oil prices at the pump did not fall as quickly as some people expected. In fact, the president himself threatened oil companies, said, if you don't get it down, we're going to send the Justice Department after you. And they're like, we can't. We can't get oil prices and gas prices down as quick as you want, because oil is a global market, and the Europeans, the Chinese, and the Americans are filling up their strategic petroleum reserves first. So the oil flowed to strategic reserves before flowing to the gas companies. But now those strategic reserves are full again, and the oil is now flowing to the gas company refineries, and gas prices at the pump are coming down. They're still a little high, but they're way cheaper than they were. You know, I got one of those cars where you got to put in premium gas. There was actually a story in the Wall Street Journal yesterday about how a lot of people shifted to putting just regular unleaded in cars that say they need premium unleaded, and it's been causing damage to engines. Yeah. I have occasionally put in regular unleaded in mine. When I say occasionally, I've been to gas stations when I'm driving and they're out of premium. So the engine rattles. Got to put in the premium stuff in my car. I don't like it. Don't at me on it. It's the nature of my Denali. I have Yukon Denali and I love it. Although I got to tell you, my wife got this Audi from the Audi of Marietta people up north of Atlanta. It's a SQ5. That car is a rocket. It has something called launch mode. Y'all, I swear to you that had I known that this car could accelerate the way it accelerates, I would not have gotten it for my wife. She doesn't need that much power, but oh my gosh, does she love it. I am suddenly an Audi fan. I got to tell you, this car is incredible. I always thought like my forever car would wind up being one of those new Lexus G Series SUVs, because I like the look of them. I do. It's kind of like the Toyota Land Cruiser, but it's the Lexus Series, and I like the Lexus, and they last forever. But this Audi of Marietta place, they had this car, and it was a super expensive car. I mean, it was way more expensive than my Denali, and it was the matte black SUV. Holy cow, that car was sharp. I digress. Nonetheless, requires premium unleaded. And even those prices have gone down, freeing up people's money to buy other stuff. Gas prices are going down. Still higher than they were. We want to see oil prices under $70 a barrel. They had been there. They trickled back up because of the situation. The markets don't think we're going to have a wider war. I don't think the president wants to go back into Iran. But if Iran continues to harass shipping in the Persian Gulf, we're going to continue to blow them up. Because we can't allow Iran to restrain oil through threats and attacks. The Iranians, I said yesterday, they attacked Bahrain, and I got to add to it because it turns out they also attacked Kuwait. I hadn't seen that story, but overnight they attacked American military positions in Kuwait and Bahrain. And I will tell you, we now know, and it has been confirmed by satellite images, contrary to what the American administration said, Iran's attacks on American military positions in the Middle East using Russian targeting systems are actually far more devastating than we as Americans were led to believe by our own government. true story. Don't be mad at me for telling you the truth. At the same time, concurrent to all of that, our attacks on Iran were way more economically damaging to Iran than anything Iran has done to us. And inflation right now appears to be on the rise again. We appear to, so June home sales disappointed. Prices are now at an all-time high for houses. Home sales have slowed. Interest rates appear to be on the rise because of inflationary concerns. The markets are kind of pricing all that in. The markets are still doing well. But there's real concern if we were to heat up another war with Iran, what would actually happen? And I don't think the president wants to do that because I think the president doesn't want the economic fallout. Remember, he was concerned about a depression. Someone got to him and said, you're going to cause a global depression if you continue this war. He didn't want that. He didn't want a Herbert Hoover record. So what are we going to do now? That's part of the problem. How are we going to proceed? If we want to contain Iran, we've got to contain and collapse their economy. The problem, again, as I have said repeatedly over time, is that the mullahs can put up with economic decline better than we can because they're dictatorship. The voters in the United States vote. And I know the left wants us all to believe we live in a dictatorship. I know the left wants us to believe that in the United States of America, Donald Trump is an authoritarian despot. The problem with their argument is that there's going to be an election in November. And if the economy's not good, the Republicans are really going to get beat down by the voters. And that's not going to happen in Iran because an election's not going to happen that can oust their leadership. So the pain that they can endure is far more than our pain. And that's kind of a problem. There are some people who are beginning to argue that in democracies, we can no longer fight wars because if we fight a war and it causes economic damage, the people will turn out of office, the people who fought the war. And there are a lot of dictatorships in the world who are going to believe that and escalate. I mean, Vladimir Putin looks like he's going to escalate in Europe. He increasingly is saber-rattling that he's going to do something to the Europeans. And the Iranians know they can get away with so much. The Iranians know it. The question is, what can we do to contain them and control them and limit them? And we do have economic options. It's just those economic options, they bring a lot of pain to the Iranian people and don't necessarily throw the regime out. Perhaps one of the things the president can do is let Netanyahu and the Israelis off the chains and let them start blowing the regime up. Just let them go in there and do what they want to do. Give them free-for-all. The problem is, of course, Erdogan in Turkey doesn't want that to happen. He wants a stable Iranian leadership that is run by the mullahs because he's sympathetic to them. But man, if we just let Israel take care of Iran without restraint, we could have a brand new day in the Middle East. And I hope perhaps the president will realize that's the necessary next step.
0: When the truth seems hazy, Eric will clear the way. It's the Eric Erickson Show.
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7: Hi, this is Mark Chapley from Chapley's Restaurant. 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
1: Welcome. It is Eric Erickson here. The phone number is 877-973-7425. Let's go to the phones. Clint in Jacksonville, Florida, you're going to be up next this Open Line Thursday.
2: Hey, how you doing?
1: Good.
2: Love the show. The question I had was, why is out-of-state money really allowed to sway in-state elections? Like, for example, you know, how many nationwide donors donated to get Graham Plattner, into the primary that wasn't necessarily money from inside Maine, so essentially other states were able to sway that primary. I don't understand why that's allowed to happen.
1: So because interstate commerce and speech issues, it is considered inside the United States. Spending money on elections is considered a speech issue because people use their money to elevate voices in politics. And because we are a nation, not just individual states, you can't deny people their right to participate in that way. Now, we could prohibit foreigners from participating, but you have to allow people to do that. Now, you shouldn't be that upset about it, in large part because very, very often what happens is the people who engage in campaigns like this around the country, they wind up elevating voices that don't necessarily reflect the local values. And so, for example, think of the mess that the Maine Democrats now have because the Maine Democrats had so many people from out of state flood money into their state to get a guy like Plattner the nomination. The same thing with James Tallarico in Texas. Tallarico in Texas has gotten far more money from out of state than in state in Texas. And so those people are not voters in Texas. And they elevated a guy who has nothing really in common with the people in Texas who tend to, even in the Democratic Party, be a little more religious than your average Democrat. We have new audio out, by the way, from James Tallarico that has dropped from the Lone Star Liberty PAC in Texas. Listen to this.
3: I'm always so thrilled when I get invited, you know, to the Diwali Festival. I think I've gone

0: 2 years in a row now, and you know, also have gotten the chance to speak at some of our local mosques, and I find such wisdom and comfort and inspiration from faith traditions all over the world, and I find that they're all kind of equal pathways to truth. You know, that's how I think, you know, I always think of all of the world's faith traditions as like a circle with, you know, that divine mystery of the universe in the middle, and we all have different names for that mystery, right? Whether it's God or Yahweh or Allah or Nirvana, the Great Spirit, whatever you call it, this is all, you know, different pathways to the same kind of fundamental truth of reality. So yeah, it's something it's how I try to stay grounded and stick.
1: You know, that is liberal white privilege right there, because no Orthodox believer of Christianity or of Islam or of Hinduism or of Buddhism really believes that the other way is a pathway. I mean, Jesus Christ is very clear that he is the exclusive path to salvation for Christians. I am the way, the truth, and the life. No one comes to the Father except through me. In Islam, Islam says that God neither begets nor is begotten, a direct rebuke of Christianity. And the idea that Christ is the Son of God, Christ is a prophet in Islam. It is really, really great white privilege to be able to say that it doesn't matter, all dogs go to heaven. It doesn't matter what your religion is, because no real Orthodox believer of any religion really believes that. The progressives believe it, but they don't really take their faith seriously. They see faith as some sort of social mores guide, not actually as some way to connect into heaven. They talk about heaven and the divine, and they don't really believe it. And James Tallarico is completely out to lunch on these issues. You go down to South Texas to Hispanic communities, and you tell them that believing in Allah, it will get you to heaven in the same way believing in Jesus will. They're both the same, different languages for the same path to heaven. You go down to South Texas and you tell Hispanic voters that, and good luck seeing where that leads. My daughter texted me last night, said a friend of hers is needs a new laptop. 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
7: Fox News. I'm Pam Husso. Amid fresh threats on his life, President Trump says he's left behind instructions to strike Iran should an assassination attempt succeed. Meantime, efforts underway to revive the ceasefire.
8: On Friday, Qatari negotiators supported by the U.S. arrived in Iran with the goal of de-escalation and a return to talks. President Trump posted that Iran requested more talks.
7: Fox's Mike Tobin. A royal reunification.
9: For the first time in years, Britain's King Charles meets not only with his youngest son, Prince Harry, but Harry's wife, Meghan, and their two young children. They haven't seen Charles since before he was king.
7: That's Fox's Lisa Brady. Relations have been strained since Prince Harry and Meghan walked away from royal life and moved to California 6 years ago. 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
10: Google is asking the EPA for permission to release millions of sterilized mosquitoes in California and Florida to help curb the diseases the insects spread. This approach, known as the sterile insect technique, has been used in the U.S. for more than 60 years. State Health Officer Dr. Dan Edney is all for it.
14: Anything that'll reduce mosquitoes is okay with me.
10: Mosquitoes are the world's deadliest animals, spreading malaria, West Nile virus, and other fatal diseases to millions of people every year.
14: We do a lot of monitoring of the mosquito population to see what these bad boys are infected with. And right now we're okay. I mean, we know we have West Nile. We've had our first West Nile death in Hancock County this year.
10: The sterile insect technique has already been successful in controlling pests like fruit flies, screwworms, and moths.
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1: Welcome to Super Talk Outdoors, where every single Monday at lunchtime we celebrate the world-class outdoors of the state of Mississippi because this is the capital of the outdoors in America. I really believe that. I hope you do too. We live in a special place, and when you add it all up, it's the outdoors capital of the United States of America. Listen, I was thinking the other day about Theodore Roosevelt. You actually, I think it's on Netflix. It's actually a series about him. And whether you're doing a study of national park system in America, or whether you just watch the story of Theodore Roosevelt, who was a hunter, an outdoorsman, and one of America's greatest conservation leaders. When you study him, you really get an understanding that all of us have a responsibility to bring selfless stewardship for our grandkids and our kids so they can chase turkey and deer and fish and public land and all the things that we get to enjoy. Stand up for what we all about Mississippi, the woods and waters here. When you study Teddy Roosevelt, I hope it inspires you to think in that way, that we've got a real responsibility for our kids and our kids' kids. But I came across a couple of quotes I wanted to share with you. One of them is this, that a nation behaves well if it treats the natural resources as assets, which it must turn over to the next generation, increased and not impaired value. So let me say that again so I don't mess it up. The nation behaves well if it treats the natural resources as assets, which it must turn over to the next generation, increased and not impaired value. I love that one. And let's see, I've got another one. Let me see. Here's another really good one. Of all the questions which come before the nation, there is none which compares in importance with the great central task of leaving the land, even a better land for our descendants than it is for us. I love that we have a responsibility in everything we do to be able to pass the land forward. And we're going to be talking with the chairman of the Mississippi Department of Wildlife, Fisheries and Parks Commission, Billy Munger, here in just a second. But before we do, I want to kind of bring you to a story that's on supertalk.fm right now. If you haven't signed up for the Supertalk Mississippi app or gone to supertalk.fm to get your important news free, you're never going to be charged for it. And it's the news that feeds not only the Supertalk stations, but other stations across the state of Mississippi. You'll hear this news on 52 radio stations across the state of Mississippi. But the headline says, search underway for Ocean Springs teenager last seen on Horn Island. And it says law enforcement is searching for an Ocean Springs teenager who traveled to Horn Island with friends on July the 4th and has not been seen since. If you were at Horn Island on July the 4th, you know, and you know anything about this, reach out to the Jackson County Sheriff's Department. Nolan Wells was 18 years old and was seen around 3 o'clock on the Barrier Island. And boy, you know, this time of year is really crowded. We usually are out there, actually. We didn't go this year because I'm having some new engines put on my boat. But yeah, it's a very, very congested area on the west end of the island. It's the same as on the east end as well. People come together, but it's really close to deep water, and it can be a tide change through there and a big current. You know, anything could happen. But there's been kind of a lack of public information from the people who are involved. We don't know enough. So what happens when that happens? There's a lot of speculation. So if you have any information, reach out to the Jackson County Sheriff's Department and let them know the information that you have. You know, we hope and pray they find Nolan safe, and that also pray for the family and friends of Nolan Wells. Okay, with that said, let's move over now to my friend William Billy Munger, who's the current chairman of the Mississippi Department of Wildlife, Fisheries and Parks Commission. I think this is actually his second time. He's going through a full cycle, and it's great to have him back, and we'll be spending the whole time with him today. Billy, how you doing, my friend?
2: Great to see you, Ricky. Doing fantastic. Nice and hot.
1: It really is, for sure. Listen, you heard my quotes from Theodore Roosevelt to start the show. But man, the work we do, and you know, you have really kind of dedicated your life to it. The work we do is so important so that our kids and their kids and their kids can enjoy what we've been able to enjoy. In fact, maybe we increase the value, as Theodore Roosevelt said. That could not be more important, could it?
2: No, that's exactly right. I mean, Teddy Roosevelt's a hero of mine, is kind of father of conservation. He had such a great heart, you know, with starting things like national park system, and he loved outdoors. And of course, his great hunting story here in Mississippi with the black bear. But he's really he really was such a leader in that area. And then, of course, we named our Theodore Roosevelt refuge area after him here in Mississippi. So we got a little bit of the Teddy Roosevelt roots here too.
1: The Teddy story, the teddy bear story, right here anchored in Mississippi. Hey, listen, we spent the whole show together the first time you and I came together, and we talked about your business success and whatever. But what's your elevator story on sort of your path in business?
2: Well, I don't want to talk much about me today, but I'll tell you about that, and more importantly, I'll tell about some outdoor adventures of the last couple months. This is the show, but business wise, I've been in the wireless communications business. I started in the very, very beginning, almost of the cell phone business. Actually, some folks in Mississippi Coast were investors in it with Roof and Jackson, and we invested. And anyway, for some reason, I guess the Lord just gave me a vision. This was going to be a new industry. This is the very beginning of it. There were no cell phones, and we had a small investment, and some of that turned to success. And I kept getting the next generations, next phases of it. And ultimately, you know, made great returns for a lot of Mississippi investors. And we created a company that went public. We ultimately ended up being in 14 states, Puerto Rico, U.S. Virgin Islands, almost had up to about a million subscribers, $1 billion in revenue. And then we ended up selling out in the early 2000s. And since then, I've been doing a lot of stuff in the wireless business. Also, I've been chairman of the board of a concrete company, Delta Industries. We're on the Mississippi coast, all over the state pretty much, except for the Mississippi Delta and Tupelo and Oxford. So pretty much cover the state and in West Tennessee and Memphis. So that's keeping us busy. That's been fun. But on the outdoor stuff, I've done some fun stuff lately. Went down to Argentina a week or two ago, duck hunting. I went with Ramsey Russell, a great Mississippi treasure. He's got his business, getducks.com, and he does hunting, duck hunting, waterfowl trips all over the world. So Ramsey actually went with us, and so it was very special being with him. We shared a lot of stories together, and I know you've heard Ramsey's story, but it's quite a story. So we had a lot of good fellowship and fun, and a lot of interesting waterfowl and ducks that you have down in Argentina, which you can't, unfortunately, bring back here because I guess Argentina laws and maybe the U.S. laws. But anyway, it's a lot of fun. And their laws aren't quite as strict as ours. So you can do some fun hunting down there that our laws don't allow. So that's all I can say is it's fun.
1: Real quick on Ramsey, we'll come back to Turkey here in a second, but he's a regular guest on this show. For people who are regular listeners, know that Ramsey Russell is the man when it comes to talking about ducks and conservation around ducks around the world. I mean, the stories he brings to this show are incredible. But his story of being burned when he was 15 years old, not expecting to live. In fact, his heart even stopped at one point. He was expected to lose limbs. He was just severely burned. And it was the story of how the outdoors actually kept him alive. He goes on to Mississippi State, gets a degree, and you know, one thing leads to another, and he becomes this sort of global leader in duck conservation. I was so happy to have the opportunity to write about his story in my book, Finding Hope. And when people read that story and see, you know, how he fought his way through all of that to find hope, and how he used outdoors to help him find a reason to stay alive. It's an amazing story, isn't it, Billy?
2: It's a fantastic story. And Ramsey's known all over the country, even the world, but he's followed his podcast or really followed quite a bit around. So you go other places, you know, people know him, you know. So he's kind of a rock star in the outdoor world. So Ramsey, if you're listening, we appreciate you.
1: So, hey, we're coming to the end of this segment. I'll just say one other thing. You mentioned his podcast. His podcast is great. And when you listen, what you get from it is that he is an incredibly authentic guy. And it comes across in everything that he does. He loves what he's doing. He's passionate about it. He found his passion. He made a business out of his passion. He made a conservation effort out of his passion. And the rest is kind of history. And there's a great story in there when you combine it with being burned at a young age and how he fought back. It's a great story in there about when you find your passion, you can find hope and a reason to live. Hey, when we come back on the other side, we'll continue our conversation with Billy Munger. We'll see you right after this.
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2: 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We're thrilled to have Mississippi Land Bank as a sponsor of Super Talk Outdoors. Now let's move back over to my friend Billy Munger, who's the current chairman of the Mississippi Department of Wildlife, Fisheries, and Parks Commission. And he's a good friend. We actually hunted together many years ago through a mutual friend, never realizing that our paths would cross again in this kind of format. But Billy, it's amazing. What goes around comes around, isn't it?
3: Hey, that's right. It's a small world.
2: It's a very small world. People who burn bridges.
3: Fun.
2: Yeah, no, it is. It's great. So, so you were mentioning you have a great goal that you're working to attain in the turkey world, aren't you?
3: Well, this, I figure sort of being involved as a commissioner, you got to learn about other states and other countries too. So I've done, most turkey hunters know about the Grand Slam where you get the 4 different subspecies in the U.S. And I've done that, and that's great, Osceola turkeys in Florida and the Eastern Sear and Eastern U.S. and the Rios in Texas, and the Merriams out west. But then, do the World Slam, they call it, where you do the, add the 2 species in Mexico, the Oscillated and the Goulds. And those are great trips and really cool. You learn a lot. And also, I've hunted in Canada, Ontario, and gotten a few birds up there. But, and also too, they have what's called the Super Slam. So we have a lot of Super Slammers coming to Mississippi. So that is, to try to shoot a turkey in the 49 states that have them. Alaska is the only one that doesn't have it. So we have a number of people in Mississippi that have already done it, and people have done it in all the states of Mexico and provinces of Canada, which is awesome. But no, I've got a long way to go. I actually have 28 states now, with 21 to go. So I got a long way to go. But this year, I went to Hawaii, Alabama. Finally got one in Alabama after, I think, 7 years of trying. In Georgia, Maryland, this year Virginia, Vermont, Idaho, Washington, and Montana. And also went to Texas with my friend Todd Harrison and got a few there. That was a lot of fun. Yeah, I've been to Texas many times. It's always a lot of fun. So that's good, but you learn a lot. Some states, people don't realize how blessed we are in Mississippi, not just with the turkey numbers. No, some states actually have made more than we do, but we're very blessed here. And the laws in our other states can be very restrictive. Like in Massachusetts, for example, you cannot have an automatic shotgun. Other states have different kinds of laws. You have to, like in Delaware, you have to take a turkey course before you can hunt in Delaware. You have to go through it and have a pass the course before you can hunt. I think another state may have that too. So anyway, it's different, and you learn about how states work and the turkey population. So we'll, it was fun. And then other fun thing I did recently was crappie fishing on the Ross Barnett Reservoir with a great guide here, Hayden Jeffries. And he's a master at the live scope. it was a lot of fun. And it's amazing because I'm a terrible fisherman on the reservoir. Every time I've tried, I've been just like skunked. But going with him, you don't get skunked. So he's really good. And it's fun. It's fun because it's kind of like hunting. You see how many fish are really there and how many that don't bite. So it's really amazing. That was fun. Just a few weeks ago, I went with him. That was great.
2: So, hey, Billy, one of the things that's interesting, there's two things about this opportunity you have had to travel across the United States is, first is how the various departments of wildlife across the United States are working together in so many different ways to be able to really focus on best practices. We'll come back to deer in a second, but like what they've done with deer as it relates to CWD and capturing, you know, all this data, it's been very helpful to us to understand, you know, the insidious nature of that disease, but also what some of the best practices for managing the spread might be. But you think about all that, there's a lot of good work that's happening. But the other thing is you really get a chance to see, when I say Mississippi is the capital of the outdoors in America, you may beat us on one species of something, but when you put it all together, including the landscapes and the Gulf and the backwaters and the lakes and the public land availability, Mississippi sits in a very distinctive place, doesn't it?
3: It really does. And our biologists at our department, they're all passionate outdoorsmen, you know, hunters and fishermen. And you go to other states, you don't find that necessarily. And so our biologists and our staff, they're really looking to do what's best, you know, for hunter opportunity, for opportunity for the resource. And so they try to be balanced. They're not as maybe narrowly focused as other states. The other good thing is, of course, our department and us as commissioners too, we do try to get involved with other states and listen to what other states are learning. And they, our staff, they go to these regional and national seminars, and they're sharing the best data that's coming out everywhere. So they, and our department, a lot of our biologists are looked at as experts in other parts of the country. You know, they're really, Mississippi State University's got great resources. They're looked up to as a leader in the outdoor world. So we have some real treasures here in this state. Really do.
2: Well, listen, you think about how people put their money and their energy where their mouth is. I mean, you look at the commission. So you've got the Department of Wildlife, Fisheries and Parks, the people, its mission, the commission. People like Drew St. John's, for example. You mentioned Mississippi State, the St. John Family Trust, it obviously funds the chair, the deer chair for whitetail deer research at Mississippi State. But you think, listen, every single person that I talked to, almost every single one of them inside the department either got their degree from Mississippi State or has been influenced heavily by Mississippi State. But Mississippi State's influence, not only in the state of Mississippi, has been tremendous, but it has been tremendous in the entire United States, because the work that they're doing has influence across species and geography. Man, are we lucky to have Mississippi State here in Mississippi.
3: They really are. Every type of wildlife, they do a great job. And, you know, whether it's waterfowl, Ryan Davis, or the new deer program people, Bronson Strickland has recently, he still works a little bit, but he's gone out. But Steve Damaris was a great resource there on the deer program, and they're upgrading their deer pens and all their research they're going to be doing. They got, and the game bird program folks are really great. It's amazing if you go up there and see what they're doing. It's quite impressive. So it's They're a great resource.
2: You heard this notion about the people and the mission of the department, but I love this, that when I had the opportunity to speak to people from the department, I always try to get into their personal story, and I can't remember a case where there's not some influence by a father, grandfather, a family member, a mother, even in some cases, where they were introduced to the outdoors early in their lives and made a decision. Look, some of these are smart people, dude. They could have gone off and been doctors and lawyers or whatever they wanted to be, but they chose to commit their lives to the natural resource. They love the work that they're doing. And man, they went on to hunt with their kids and fish with their kids and do all these things. Their stories are amazing, but it makes them, as you just pointed out, it makes them better at what they do when they're out there preserving the natural resources for their kids, and they had that in their mind. They had to make tough decisions from time to time, but that's actually part of the natural resource journey, isn't it, Billy?
3: No, it really is. And I think all of us either have a passion or our DNA for it. I mean, to be the best stewards of God's creation here that we can be. And I know you have that passion too. That's, I guess I had that DNA. My father didn't hunt but I found others that were willing to take me. So that's something we all need to be doing, is taking taking young folks, you know, kids, to introduce them to it, and some will develop a passion for it, and some may not. But it's a battle these days with all the other distractions, whether it be video games or TV or even all the recreational sports. You know, all the select teams and all the things that everything, the kids have so much to do, so they don't have as much. And the urbanization trend of more people living in the cities, it's just a battle of getting more people to get involved in outdoors and understanding it. So we have great resources. So we're blessed to be here.
2: It's amazingly important. And you think about a family that hunts and fishes and enjoys the outdoors together, stays together. Then you start to focus on things like the archery program and all the other things that are happening to bring kids into the sort of outdoor world that maybe otherwise wouldn't have had the opportunity to enjoy it. And we've got a lot to look forward to in the future. When we come back with Billy Munger, we'll kind of drill down a little bit. What's happening with ducks and deers and bear and turkey and state parks and state lakes and all these things? We'll see you right after this break.

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8: The leadership of so many people who are willing to step up and give back to Mississippi, especially in the world of natural resources and conservation and the outdoors. And we celebrate that here on the show. Today, we've got Billy Munger, who is the current chairman of the Department of Wildlife, Fisheries and Parks Commission. And as you can, you know, as you've seen from the conversation so far, he's very passionate about what he does. He loves the outdoors. He's very passionate about Mississippi and been on the commission for a while. This is his second stint as chairman, and he comes with a lot of goals and, you know, with a really, really good commission that's ready to sort of buckle up and help us move forward. Look, there's a lot to focus on. So what we'll do, we'll kind of do rapid fire in a way if you want to, but like, for example, when you think about ducks and all the discussion around migration and all that, as you come into chairman, ducks have to be a big part of the conversation. What's your latest thinking on how we can begin to address at least discussions about that?
9: Yeah, but good. Well, kind of hit on the high points of all these different areas, and then glad to come back this year. And anytime I can help talk or bring resources to bear. But we're waterfowl is a big part of our state economy. It's not as large as deer, perhaps, or maybe turkey, but it's a big part of the economy, especially in the Mississippi Delta, but other parts of the state too. We're planning on having a waterfowl summit, and it looks like we're looking at the date of September 10th. So the public will be invited. We'll have all the different people or agencies, non-government organizations like Ducks Unlimited, Delta Waterfowl, U.S. Fish and Wildlife, Wildlife Mississippi, Delta Wildlife, others would come. Houston Havens, our waterfowl coordinator, does a fantastic job, and we'll look at what we can do to move the needle. The migration of ducks is obviously dependent on weather, so climate and weather does have a lot to do with whether we want to admit it or not. But the other thing is the waterfowl has been challenged because of droughts in the Prairie Pothole region, Canada, and northern states, the Prairie Pothole region, you know, the Dakotas, Minnesota, Montana, those places. But so the numbers are down. There's no doubt that the survey numbers are down. So we have fewer ducks coming down, and then you have all along the flyway, the good places for them to stop. A number of years ago, before I became the commissioner, I took wildlife staff and commissioners up there in the mid-2000s. Looked at how Missouri was doing their waterfowl programs, and And they do get, I think it's a percentage of their all their state sales tax. So they have hundreds of millions of dollars a year to spend. This, they bought big areas for wildlife management areas. They plant, they save as refuges. They do hunt, have hunting on them, but they'll winter thousands of ducks. So if the ducks don't have the weather to push them down, they may not make it down here, and they got to come past Arkansas. So anyway, what we hope to do is do some things to really make it the best it can be. And there's really positive things going on. Some folks in the South Delta have made progress working with the federal government on getting the wildlife refuges to accept or be able to work with private individuals or businesses to help get those refuges back to where maybe they could be. The U.S. government's budget's been cut over the years. The staff has been cut. So we've got some really good staff here in Mississippi now, and they're working with some private people. So Yazoo Refuge already done some projects where they let private people come in and build some waterfowl things. And then we're going to try to figure out ways to get more water on the landscape. Farming practices have changed. Mississippi, just not as much water as it used to be. If you have a dry year, you know, without pumping water, there's not much. So hopefully, you know, that we can do some things that'll make that better. And that's what the waterfowl summit will be about. So it was a good year last year. In the end, go ahead.
8: Let me ask you real quick. Of course, there's all these debates out there about farm-raised mallards and whether the DNA of those are affecting the migration and short-stopping and all the, you know, there's lots of debates. If I have a guest on and we spend a little bit too much on focused on one aspect of that, then boy, you can see it in the commenting that there's a lot of passion about this conversation. But let me say this, just set aside all the controversies around why. I mean, obviously one of the main reasons is the prey pothole region, that the hatch is down considerably. If you set all that aside for a second and say, okay, let's get focused on the things we can control in Mississippi. Do you think a unified strategic effort could make a big difference if we were get focused on it?
9: I do, and that's exactly what this is all about. That's what we're trying to do. That's the whole purpose of this summit, is to have a unified strategic effort for the whole state, everywhere that we possibly can, from the South Delta to the North Delta to East Mississippi, North Mississippi, and South too, because I know there's some ducks. It can be pretty good down the coast where you guys are.
8: Yeah,
9: where you are.
8: Yeah.
9: So we want to. Yeah. Whatever we can do. You're right. We all we can do is make it the best we can be, and realize that there'll be some years the migration will be better than others, but make it the best we can do. So that's exactly what the summit is all about. So that's our focus. Other thing I wanted to bring up is coming up. The first really thing is alligator. We have alligator season starting 28th of August. Andrew Arnett's our coordinator for that. Does a great job. He'll be doing some announcements on that in the near future about some of the new things going on there. There was a fatality in Florida just last week. A lady named Brittany Clark, 31-year-old, 3 feet of water, wading around playing and with a boyfriend, and alligator got her, and unfortunately she died this past week. Florida Game and Fish did capture a 12-foot and a 13-foot alligator, so it's something to the public really ought to be cautious about, because they, you know, we've never had a fatality in Mississippi. We've had some bites, I guess, mainly where people were messing with alligators or feeding them. That's what, if people feed alligators, they're basically taking a risk and also relegating that alligator probably to be killed, because alligators are not normally, they're normally scared of people. But once you start feeding them, they become habituated. They associate humans with a food source, and then they'll approach them, and that's when accidents may happen. So, but anyway, the season's coming up and it's real exciting. I've done it a few times. It's a great team sport. It's a great fellowship thing. And the draws that we have are very popular. People from both Mississippi and other states, you know, come here. It's a lot of fun to start off the hunting season. And of course, dove season starts 1st of September, and we're excited about our season framework for that. Extends from 1st of September all the way into end of January, pretty much. So we kind of catch all the different migrations and local birds. So we're excited about that coming up. Velvet Avenue deer season coming up.
8: Yeah, so, You go ahead. I was just going to say deer season, man, the economic impact of deer in Mississippi, whew, it's a big deal, isn't it?
9: Yeah, it's over $1 billion a year. It's the largest impact in the state. Well over a billion each year, the whole economic impact. The huge majority of hunters deer hunt. I mean, it's by far the largest activity across the state. So it's exciting that, like I said, I mentioned the velvet antler buck season is really exciting for people that want to do it. And we originally came up with that concept. I had a lot of people said, who wants to go hunt, you know, when it's 90 degrees and mosquitoes? And well, there are a lot of passionate bow hunters that want to do that. So it's been very successful. And every buck that's harvested is required to have a CWD test to be done for them. And it has actually found positives in a lot of different places. So it's been a very effective thing to help us see where it is. And you know, you're passionate about how we can manage chronic wasting disease as I am and we are. It is expanding. It's growing. Later this month, we're going to get a presentation from William McKinley, our deer coordinator. He's really a rock star in the biology deer world. But he'll be talking to us. And so I'm sure there'll be a lot that you'll want to address once we hear what his ideas are about managing that going forward. So
8: yeah,
9: whether we like it or not.
8: Yeah, what I'm compelled about is, first of all, you know, there are some people who are listening who may think, as a result of too much misinformation about it, that CWD isn't real. It is very real. It is just a fact of our lives these days, and there's no cure. So what makes it so difficult, what makes it so crazy to get your head around, is it's such a slow incubation situation. So it's insidious in that way. It's a slow march across the landscape. And since we don't have a cure for it, we have to just deploy best practices, the best of our ability, to slow the spread, hoping that science will eventually catch up. That's kind of the point that I've been making. Right, actually at the end of this segment, Billy, we'll pick up right there when we get back on the other side. And also, you know, go down the list to talk about a few more things in that final segment if we have the time to do it. We'll continue on the other side with our friend Billy Munger. We'll see you right after this.

0: 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How does it affect you? 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
3: 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July is UV Awareness Month. The American Academy of Dermatology Association wants to make sure everyone knows UV is the root cause of most skin cancers and for people to take precautions. The association says practicing safe sun should happen all year, not just in the summer, and they recommend following three steps. Seek shade when appropriate, wear sun-protective clothing, and apply a broad-spectrum, water-resistant sunscreen with an SPF of 30 or higher. But your skin isn't the only thing to protect from the sun. You should also take care of your eyes. The American Academy of Ophthalmology says too much sun can raise your risk of eye diseases and other problems like cataracts and eye cancers and snow blindness. They suggest wearing sunglasses with UV protection and a broad-brim hat and to never look directly at the sun. For more health news, go to foxnewshealth.com. House Call for Health. I'm Lisa Brady, Fox News.
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6: Welcome back to Super Talk Outdoors. I appreciate you joining us. We have Billy Munger with us today. He's the chairman of the Mississippi Department of Wildlife, Fisheries, and Parks Commission. We're just kind of going down the list. It's unfortunate, you know, that we even have to talk about chronic wasting disease, CWD, these days, but it is real and it's here. And we, you know, you can look up in places like Benton County, Mississippi, to see what happens when the penetration of the disease is, I think they're saying around 5%, it just starts to speed up. And what we see in Benton County is not a good picture, is it, Billy?
7: No, we've seen a population crash of deer. People who are in those counties basically say you hardly even see a deer at all. And you certainly don't see a mature buck because it reaches a point where it just basically crashes the population. And if there are any in those podcasters or social media people that say it's not real, I would challenge you to come. You know, we'll put you with some landowners up there and you go sit out there and look and you can help us find a deer up there because it's real and it has a real effect. And not just Mississippi, other states, there are a lot of case studies in other counties and other states. Same thing happens. It gets over a certain prevalence level, then it just grows so fast, and all of a sudden the population just crashes. So it's real, and we want to do everything we can to stop it. But we can slow it down, but it doesn't seem there's any way to stop it at this point.
6: It is unfortunate. I mean, that's the point that we're learning from this national database. We're able to understand who, based on what they're doing, are doing a good job of actually slowing it down. Because as you pointed out, you can't stop it. I mean, it is what it is. And let's pray, man, that science eventually catches up and we can find a cure. Because if you do the fast forward look at this 20 years down the road, what our kids and our kids' kids are going to have have access to, it's not a pretty picture. And, again, the main thing right now is just finding a way to slow it down, and that's what we've got to do. But when you're the chairman of a commission like this, I mean, it weighs heavy on you, doesn't it?
7: It is. We talk, and we have a great group of commissioners between Drew St. John, you mentioned Todd Hairston, Colin Maloney, Gary Rhodes, myself. We talk, and we want to know that we've done everything in our power to slow it down so that 20 years from now, you look back, you'll say, we did everything we knew that the science and everybody knew about.

0: to make it the best it could be, to slow it down the most we can. But the good news is it's not everywhere. It's only in isolated areas right now. And so we have a lot of great opportunities to hunt. The main thing we'll stress this year is shoot more deer everywhere, because although we don't have deer harvest reporting yet, we know that our population is maybe the densest, one of the densest populations in the United States still. The way to slow chronic wasting disease is to shoot more deer. It's pretty simple. We know that. And so this is a great opportunity. So we have a wildlife management area deer draw coming up, some really fantastic WMAs. And so people should be doing that to go out and deer hunt and bow hunt. And then this year, everybody, please shoot more deer. Hopefully we'll have some opportunities for them to donate deer more easily. So we'll try to make it more easy for people, given an incentive to shoot more deer. So that's what we need to do.
1: Hey, listen, I look forward to hearing what William McKinley has to say. So that upcoming meeting, when he's going to share kind of where we are and maybe some new thoughts about things. And I'm assuming Mississippi State and others are involved in thinking that stuff through. The bottom line is I would encourage the commission and the department to kind of think out of the box a little bit, to think about, are there some new ways to approach this? And how do we educate more people? How do we push against those who are trying to say it's either not real or it's not something we need to worry about? It's really unfortunate. We get to do a lot more education. But I encourage you guys to think outside the box. And I look forward to sharing what your thoughts are as soon as you're able to make those thoughts public. I appreciate your leadership on this.
0: Yeah, we're looking forward to hearing what William and his team have to show us. So we'll be learning that in the next few weeks. So we'll appreciate your input on that as well, and your comments.
1: Hey, listen, Billy, real quick, we got about a minute left. So why don't you hit literally just a minute, maybe a laundry list of additional things you're thinking about.
0: Well, just the other thing I want to bring out is our parks, the Great Mississippi Nature Trail, which Drew St. John really was his brainchild, but we have some of the great treasures in our state, not just the parks, but some of our great parks are part of that. LaFleur's Bluff, which we have a conservancy now there, which is one of the first one in the history of Mississippi. It's kind of like City Park in New Orleans or Herman Park in Houston or Shelby Farms in Memphis or even Central Park in New York. This is the first in public-private partnership for a park. But all of our parks, I think we spent over $60 million has gone into upgrading our parks. And it's something that we're all should be proud of. And everybody should go out and check out our great state parks that we got. They're fantastic.
1: Hey, we'll come back together again because we're literally out of time, but we'll come back together again and just continue the conversation as this stuff kind of comes together. But that's it for today. Billy Munger is the chairman of the Department of Wildlife, Fisheries, and Parks. Stay safe in the outdoors. We'll see you next Monday.
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6: This is America's Roundtable from Washington, D.C., and this weekend, we are truly honored to host a great American and a principal leader, Tom Garrett. Tom Garrett serves in the Virginia House of Delegates representing the great people of the 56th District. Delegate Tom Garrett earned his bachelor's degree from the University of Richmond, and after the University of Richmond, Tom Garrett became an artillery officer in the United States Army. Achieving the rank of captain, Tom led soldiers overseas most notably while deployed in Bosnia. Tom served as an assistant attorney general for Virginia. In 2016, Tom was elected to represent Virginia's 5th congressional district in the United States House of Representatives. And while in Congress, Tom served on the Foreign Affairs Committee, Homeland Security Committee, Education and Workforce Committee. And when in Congress, Tom Garrett was known to state, and I quote, "I represent the 5th congressional district of Virginia, where the first representative elected to serve in Congress was a man named James Madison, who drafted the Constitution of the United States, and where our third president, Thomas Jefferson, lived." And without further delay, Tom, it is great to have you back on America's Roundtable. Welcome and good morning to you.
5: Welcome, Tom.
7: Hey, thanks, guys. Really honored to be on, particularly in concurrence with America's 250th birthday. I feel very grateful for that opportunity.
6: Indeed, Tom, we are truly on the precipice of celebrating America's 250th anniversary, a historic milestone and one that our founding fathers would be amazed by. And we're reminded in a letter written by Thomas Jefferson regarding July 4th, and he was invited to attend a celebration on the nation's 50th birthday. And as we all know, he was not well enough to travel, and he responded to the invitation as follows. I quote, "Let the annual return of this day forever refresh our recollections of the rights of man and an undiminished devotion to them," unquote. And Tom, as we've talked about it on America's Roundtable with you, the Commonwealth of Virginia played a significant role in the founding of America. And as the first, largest, and most prosperous of the British colonies in America, Virginia provided 4 of the first 5 presidents of the United States and 8 in all, more than any other state. And we also remember the great presidents, but also Patrick Henry, who was born and raised in Virginia. He was a 6th post-colonial governor of Virginia. And we remember his words, "Give me liberty or give me death." Tom, as a Virginian and an American patriot, could you share with us the importance of why it is vitally important for us as Americans that while we give great attention to festivities and fireworks, it would be most relevant to take time to reflect on the American founding? And what are some of the key moments that you have gleaned from the American founding, the character of our founding fathers, and what has impacted you as a citizen and also a leader, being a leading voice for liberty in the Commonwealth and beyond?
7: Well, I try to remind myself, and I've got a relatively young child, and we were talking about this morning, that I'm happier when I start with gratitude, when I look at not what I wish I had, not what others have, but what I have that I didn't earn, things that were gifts to me. And we could go down a theological track, but as an American, I understand that a lot of people have shed a lot of blood, a lot of tears, a lot of sweat to create a circumstance where I'm free not only to fail, but to succeed based on those things which I feel are important. And then there's this Jeffersonian construct that your liberty extends to the point where that of others begins. We, I think, today are all too frequently drawn to the imperfections that are true in our founding and our development. I tend to focus on the founders' knowledge and awareness of these imperfections, should you choose to dig down into sort of their writings, their letters, and the fact that they included mechanisms to address these imperfections. One of the things that I say every time I speak about our foundational documents is that we were tasked with forming a more perfect union, right?
5: Right.
7: Not a perfect union, which recognizes the fact that we're imperfect inherently and then charges us with the task of constantly working to improve. So we could focus on things like slavery, and we could focus on things like the fact that suffrage for women was, later in our history, et cetera. Or we could focus on the fact that our Constitution and Bill of Rights provided a mechanism to address these things. We could focus on the fact that a million Americans whose names we may never know fought and died to make men free. We could focus on the fact that American soldiers are amongst the only in human recorded history to travel abroad and lay down their lives and shed their blood on foreign soil to liberate and not to conquer. And these are all things I choose to focus on, which are, we aren't perfect, but boy, we're different. And I think our difference makes us special. And 250 years, you know, that's amazing. I was thinking this morning about Benjamin Franklin being asked, what sort of government have you given us? And his response being a republic, if you can keep it, if we could bring back Franklin, would he felt that we'd kept it? That rhetorical question. But then circling all the way back to your question, as a Virginian, I mean, Virginia is pivotal in America. There's no getting around it, right? You've got the author of the Declaration, the Constitution, the Bill of Rights, you know, Washington, Madison, Mason, Monroe. I could keep going. You guys mentioned Patrick Henry. The Revolutionary War certainly started in places like Lexington and Concord, and we had Bunker Hill and Ticonderoga in the north, but it ended at Yorktown, Virginia. As Cornwallis went up the East Coast after battles in places like Kings Mountain in North Carolina. So it started and ended in Virginia. Now, as a Virginian in the legislative branch with a lot of the things that are going on in Virginia, I think that America was born here. And I genuinely believe that the fight for posterity is sort of ground zero in Virginia. And, you know, wow. And so to the extent that God might use me to try to perpetuate the blessings of liberty for people who I'll never know, it's a gift, right? I mean, certainly it's a responsibility to do it the best you can. But you think of the sort of cliche Chinese curse, may you live in interesting times. These are interesting times in an interesting place with an amazing legacy. And, you know, the next 250 years is yet unwritten, but I'm an optimist. You know, we just need to appreciate the gifts that were given to us, even though they were slow in coming, even though the process is imperfect, understanding that, you know, all have sinned and come short of the glory of God. We're imperfect people, but that we're moving in the right direction, that everybody in the world with a constitution has looked at what we did in the United States in Virginia and said, hey, let's model ours after that. It's incredible. And I feel so lucky, and I hope other people do on the 250th anniversary, despite our challenges, to have the opportunity and the freedom that we have here.
6: Indeed. In fact, a few years ago, Natasha and I had the privilege of having dinner with Peggy Noonan and the Ronald Reagan Foundation during a gathering that was focused on actually the fall of the Berlin Wall. And as Natasha and I sat down with Peggy Noonan, who wrote a number of books, including the title When Character Was King, focusing on the legacy of President Ronald Reagan. And as we read through the book, we remembered not just only about that greatest generation that Ronald Reagan was a part of, but that founding generation of George Washington and others, where character was king. They faced significant adversities, as you've mentioned, too. I mean, you know, the battles that they fought, the first battles were not victorious. I mean, they were in retreat, and things turned around in Trenton, as we all know, through history's pages. And recently, Natasha and I had the privilege of joining Angel Studios for their new film, Young Washington, which is going to be released over July 4th weekend, next weekend. And just to remember that there were a number of setbacks in young Washington's life, failures, disappointments. Yet, when we look at failures and disappointments in life today, people certainly, you know, deride an individual. But in the case of George Washington and other great leaders, that was that great element that fortified their strength. I mean, that they were forged in difficulties and challenges to become the leaders they were. So from your perspective, you know, we understand the perseverance of George Washington, his humility, his self-discipline, his strategic thinking. What can we learn from leaders such as George Washington that would certainly impact our lives today? And what have you gleaned from his life as a leader in the legislature?
7: Well, I mean, am I a leader in the legislature? Who knows? Look, I love when people do my bio and they say, well, he was in Congress and now he's in the Virginia House of Delegates. I totally don't run from the fact that I was an alcoholic, am an alcoholic, whatever you want to say. It was 8 years and 1 month ago I took my last drink, and that was and that required me. I didn't resign. It's a pet peeve. I served out my term, but that was hard. I walked away from Congress. I walked away from, you know, meetings at the Oval Office and prestige and a title and all of that, but it was the right thing to do. And I think Washington learned this. I'm not comparing myself to him, a far greater man than I'll ever be, but the the worst things that have ever happened to me have in so many instances turned out to be the best things that ever happened to me. And that goes right back to sort of how we opened. I mean, it's just incredible gratitude for things that in the moment seemed tragic or seemed insurmountable, that like, oh, it's all over with, what now, you know? And just through a faithfulness, understanding that I've, no matter what happens, if I walk out the door and I'm struck by lightning and killed stone dead, I will have lived a better life than I could have ever deserved. And so when we start from gratitude and understand somewhere somebody's running for their life, somewhere somebody is trying to escape from rape and oppression and brutality based on what? The color of their skin or how they worship. So I think Washington understood that in failure, with perseverance, there is success. There is hope that as long as God hadn't hit the off button and you're still here drawing oxygen, you can go out and do the best you can. And in doing the best you can, you might find that those things that were most unpleasant, those things that you wouldn't wish upon an enemy, were indeed blessings. And that's America, right? I mean, we've got these warts and pimples, and I'm not running from them. But wow, where on earth would you rather be born in 2026, regardless of the color of your skin, regardless of your faith or lack thereof? I mean, this place is special. And again, it's not a phoenix that's risen from the ashes. It was born in grandeur, but it's gotten better, and it can get better. But, you know, sometimes you take those lumps, and Washington lived it, and it's been my personal experience. And I think it's been our collective experience as a nation that as long as we focus on God, if we focus on our natural law rights that aren't bestowed upon us by government but protected by government, if we focus on gratitude, if we focus on love and not resentment and hatred and anger, right? We talked off air about

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14: On America's Roundtable, we are truly honored to be joined by Congressman Randy Fine, who represents Florida's 6th Congressional District and serves on the House Foreign Affairs Committee and the Education and Workforce Committee. Indeed, he is a tireless champion in advancing principal policy ideas and common sense legislative priorities that benefit our fellow Americans. And without any further delay, a warm welcome to Congressman Randy Fine. Good morning, Congressman Fine.
15: Welcome, Congressman Fine.
16: Good morning. Nice to be with you.
14: Congressman Fine, according to a Pew Research's own findings in late 2025, polling consistently shows that an overwhelming majority of Americans support requiring government-issued photo identification to vote, with nationwide surveys indicating that 83% to 84% of U.S. adults favor these requirements. Congressman Fine, why the delay in passing the Save America Act, and what can citizen voters do to see this common sense bill passed, and who is blocking this principal legislative measure?
16: Well, the reason is Democrats can't win if they don't cheat. And so while Americans may want photo ID, Democrat politicians don't, because without it, they can't get all their votes from illegal immigrants and non-citizens in order to stuff the ballot box. So it's Democrats that are stopping this from getting the 60 votes that we need in the Senate. This has passed the House multiple times. It can't get 60 votes in the Senate. They tried to do it as part of reconciliation, and it couldn't even get 50 votes because four Republicans voted against it. I don't know that that would have mattered even if it had passed, because I think it might have gotten stripped out because of the reconciliation rules. But the bottom line is this: Democrat politicians can't win if they don't cheat. And as a result, they want to facilitate cheating.
15: That's unfortunate. And when it comes to illegal immigration, we have two major problems. Firstly, invasion of foreign criminals, which presents a national security threat. And secondly, the massive illegal immigration increased the demand and prices for housing, crowding out young American families, crushing their American dream, and also increased the cost of welfare for healthcare and education paid by all Americans. As Dr. Milton Friedman, Nobel laureate in economics, said, you cannot simultaneously have a wealth welfare state and free immigration. Congressman Fine, you introduced and co-sponsored legislation to secure the border, uphold the rule of law, and protect the American people. Could you kindly share with us about the results so far and the next steps in deporting illegal aliens and securing our border?
16: Well, it's a struggle. Again, the Democrats want an open border for people who hate America, want to steal our elections, and want to raid our coffer to get as much free stuff as they can. Look at the Somalians in Minnesota. So it is a real issue. We need to do the following. We need to deport every single illegal immigrant without exception. I don't care if you've been here for 5 minutes or five decades. If you're here illegally, you need to leave. The second thing we need to do is we need to stop the inflow. Now, the president has ended the influx of illegal immigrants, but we need to stop the influx of legal immigrants who are coming here to get free stuff and don't share American values. And then the third thing we need to do is we need to deport all of these visitors that we've allowed into this country, but who hate it. And the final thing is we need to denaturalize and deport people who lied to become citizens, people like Ilhan Omar and Zohran Mamdani. We do that, and it will have dramatic effects on the affordability of Americans. People need to understand this. When you have 10, 20, 30 million people living in houses that could be occupied by actual Americans, that drives up the price of houses. When they're sitting in the emergency room because they don't have insurance, that drives up the cost of health care. When their kids are going to our schools, costing us $10,000 to $20,000 a child, that drives up the taxes that you pay for education. And when you pay your auto insurance and you pay for that uninsured and underinsured motorist insurance, you're paying for car insurance for illegal immigrants who are driving and shouldn't be. You do these things, you bring down the cost of living in the United States. And so when Democrats fight efforts to deport illegal immigrants, they are fighting to make America expensive for Americans.
15: Right.
14: Yes, indeed. Congressman Fine, it is disappointing that several NATO member states, including Spain, France, and Italy, blocked U.S. military aircraft and fighter jets involved in Operation Epic Fury. Yet Europeans want cheap oil. And on the other hand, Israel has been a strong ally for America and a dangerous part of the world and a rampart for the West, including America's forces in the region. And once again, we're noticing these brazen attacks by Iran, targeting Israeli citizens, Arab states such as Bahrain, UAE, and Kuwait. Congressman Fine, what is your message to our fellow Americans about the next steps to ensure that Iran never gets a nuclear weapon that would place our children and the next generation as hostages of a death cult? And from your vantage point as an elected official on the House Foreign Affairs Committee, why is the U.S.-Israel partnership vital for America's national security and the future of the free world?
16: Well, there's a lot to unpack there. I would start with NATO. And look, it's clear to me that NATO is a bit of a one-way street. We support them, but they don't support us. And I think we need to revisit these so-called allies like Spain, like Francistan, like Italy. And the fact of the matter is, as they have allowed an Islamic takeover of their countries, as they have chosen to give up the values of their countries and turn themselves into Muslim states, we have to revisit whether we can count on them as allies. And I think that is a discussion worth having moving forward. As it relates to Iran, they cannot be allowed to have a nuclear weapon, and I support the president doing what he has to do to make that stop. As bad as it is to pay an extra dollar or $1.50 a gallon of gas, it would be a heck of a lot worse if a nuclear bomb went off in Washington, D.C., New York, Orlando, Florida, or Miami, Florida, which is what the Iranians seek to do. As it relates to Israel, Israel's our only real ally, I think, left in the world that truly shares our values and that we can count on. I mean, look, NATO, Western Europe was our key ally, but I don't think we can count on them anymore. Maybe some of the countries, but certainly not all of them. And Israel, we can count on, and Israel doesn't ask for us to fight their wars. I mean, they fight their wars, and they have helped in Iran. They haven't sat back and said, America, you do all the work. That doesn't mean we're always going to agree, but I think they are a stalwart ally that shares our values, that works with us every day, and that we can count on in a way that we cannot with these countries that have chosen to become Muslim vassal states.
14: Indeed, well stated, Congressman right. Fine.
15: And Congressman Fine, we applaud Treasury Secretary Bessent for successfully implementing Operation Economic Fury. The sweeping financial blockade, severely targeting Iran's regime, international shadow banking, covert digital assets exchanges, and illicit oil smuggling fleets. Since our last America's Roundtable conversation, we have yet to see sanctions against culprits in Croatia. The U.S. Attorney for Washington, D.C. filed a lawsuit in March 2025, this was last year, for $47 million of proceeds from sale of Iranian oil, which was stored in Croatia's government-owned facility. Congressman Fine, this is not an isolated case. How do we hold to account foreign corrupt officials of NATO member countries who have been fueling Iran's terrorism financing for decades and funneling money to D.C.?
16: Well, that's why you hear me talk about whether we should still be in NATO. I mean, if these countries are going to work with our enemies, then we should stop working with them. And I'm not super familiar with the details about Croatia, but if you're undermining American foreign policy, then you are not our friend. And so if that's what they're doing, then we need to revisit all of those relationships. I'm done with America subsidizing the world and protecting the world. But when we need something from them, they're not there for us. There's a few countries that I think that we can count on. I think good allies coming to mind are like India and Japan and Israel. But when it comes to Western Europe, it's largely a massive disappointment these days. And it's largely fueled by their decision to become Muslim nations. And with that, become nations that support Iran or, you know, the fakestinians in Gaza or whatever. And so I'm very, very disappointed with what we see coming out of Western Europe.
15: Right. And finally, briefly on the U.S. economy, Congressman Fine, you clearly defined your priorities to support working families and the Green New Scam, protect American industry, and stand with President Trump to enforce America First trade policy. Based on the latest jobs report, the employment increased by 172,000 in May, while creeping inflation at 4.2% in May is reducing the purchasing power of our fellow Americans. Can you share with us about the next steps to achieve higher rates of economic growth and rein in the current inflation, which is still far from the record high inflation of 9.1% during the Biden administration?
16: Well, I think we've talked about the two most important things we can do. Number one, actually, I'll say that the 10 most important things we can do. The first nine are deport. I don't know if I've said it nine times, but when you deport tens of millions of people who aren't, should not be in this country, we will have massive price reductions in rent, auto insurance, healthcare costs, and education costs. Anyone who doesn't want to deport every single illegal wants your life to be more expensive. And the second thing we can do is we can wrap things up in Iran, and that will bring gas prices back down to where they were before, if not lower. We do those two things and we make America more affordable. But those people who are protecting illegal immigrants, they want your life to cost more.
15: That's a very simple recipe, Congressman Fine.
16: Support them all.
14: Exactly. Well, on America's Roundtable, we are truly privileged to have on our program a distinguished and principled leader who's dedicated to advancing policies that strengthen our nation, expand our opportunity, and uphold the values that unite us as Americans. Congressman Randy Fine represents Florida's 6th Congressional District and serves on the House Foreign Affairs Committee and the House Education and Workforce Committee. Thank you, Congressman Fine, for joining us on America's Roundtable.
15: Thank you so much, Congressman Fine.
16: Thanks for having me, guys.
3: As our fellow Americans gather to mark America's 250th anniversary, America's Roundtable is creating and publishing America, Our Story of Freedom, a historic commemorative book and online companion covering the period from the American founding with the signing of the Declaration of Independence on July 4, 1776, to the celebratory events on July 4, 2026.
15: This commemorative book is a collectible, intellectual artifact that includes the nation's founding documents, letters from America's revolutionary leaders and early statesmen, inspiring essays provided by historians and leaders in industry, arts and culture, and technology, all combined with images of historic paintings, classic photographs, and maps. This book celebrates the enduring legacy of the nation's first generation of leaders and captures the sacrifices, struggles, and triumphs of Americans over the nation's 250-year history. The volume will feature essays written by respected historians, renowned authors, and leaders, including former Speaker Newt Gingrich, Dr. Ben Carson, Dr. Victor Davis Hanson, Kathleen Lee Gifford, U.S. Ambassador Peter Hoekstra, Chairman Mike Bost, U.S. Senator Marshall Blackburn, former Congresswoman Michelle Bachmann, Chris Mitchell, Chairwoman Virginia Fox, Keith Craig, as well as leading 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
14: This weekend on America's Roundtable, we are truly honored to host a principal leader advancing real reforms, Senator Marsha Blackburn from the great state of Tennessee. Senator Blackburn is a member of the Finance Committee, the Commerce, Science, and Transportation Committee, the Veterans Affairs Committee, and the Judiciary Committee. And without any further delay, welcome, Senator Blackburn. It's great to have you on America's Roundtable.
15: Welcome, Senator Blackburn.
4: It is always so good to join you all. Thank you.
14: Right on. And in fact, Senator Blackburn, our fellow Americans were alarmed by reports of large-scale fraud schemes uncovered in Democratic states such as California and Minnesota. In Minnesota, the Somalia fraud scandal exposed how individuals and criminal networks exploited taxpayer-funded programs for years, diverting resources intended to serve key communities. And Americans rightly expect that all those who defrauded taxpayers will be thoroughly investigated, prosecuted, and held accountable under the rule of law. And we also heard from Vice President Vance that some $160 billion were stolen. These are taxpayer funds. From your experiences and from what you're doing in Congress, could you explain the Fraud Accountability Act that you introduced, and why do you believe this legislation is important for strengthening accountability and enforcement against foreign actors who enter the United States to engage in fraudulent schemes that target taxpayer-funded programs?
4: Yes, and what you have just mentioned is the reason to do this. There are people who come here with the intent to defraud. Now, the Fraud Accountability Act would actually amend the Nationality and Immigration Act, and it would make fraud a deportable and denaturalizing event. What we have learned is that, just as you were saying, people come here and they say, okay, we can get a piece of this pie, whether it's Medicaid, Medicare, Social Security, or children's services or healthcare services. And they begin these fraudulent companies and these storefronts. They're not providing a service. They're not providing meals for elderly. They are not keeping children. They are not treating autism. They're not delivering hospice services. They are collecting checks. So This legislation would make all fraud, whether it is against a local, state, or federal government, or it's against the American people, and all fraud from dollar one. Right now, fraud at the level of $10,000 has to be committed before it kicks in. Mm. So someone can say they've got four or five family members. They can pay everybody $9,999, or they can all be paid by the company that amount, and it doesn't trigger a look. So this means all fraud. And then if you are a naturalized citizen, it puts you before a court, any federal court. We don't have to wait for an immigration court. Any federal court can hear that you have defrauded people or the government or the taxpayers, and you can be removed. You can be denaturalized and removed if you're here, and whether it's legal, illegal, a work visa, a green card, permanent resident, you would be deported. So that is what this does. It basically tightens that up and goes right hand in hand with the good work that Vice President Vance and his fraud task force are doing. And as you said, they have already tagged about $160 billion worth of fraud. And what we know from people that have worked at the Government Accountability Office and also at the Office of Management and Budget, they think the fraud may go as high as $500 billion a year.
15: Wow, that's a lot.
4: Yeah.
15: Yes. Senator Blackburn, with your leadership and joined by Senator Graham, this past week you introduced the Election Security Partnership Act to incentivize states to submit their voter registration lists to the U.S. Department of Homeland Security through the Systematic Alien Verification for Entitlements Program, so-called SAFE program.
4: Yeah.
15: The SAFE program at DHS is an online intergovernmental service designed to determine citizenship and immigration status of individuals within federal, state, and local jurisdictions in order to ensure that illegal aliens are removed from voter lists. Only 26 states have adopted this service. Senator Blackburn, what are the obstacles and how to remove them in order for all the states to adopt the SAFE program and to ensure that only American citizens vote in our elections?
4: Oh, Natasha, I've got to tell you, everybody, 83% of the American people, everybody I'm talking to in Tennessee is saying it is imperative that we pass Save America Act. And as you all know, we've not been able to get the 50 votes in the Senate for this. Some of us have worked on this legislation for 3 years. So let's break it apart and pass one piece at a time. Now, the legislation that I have filed would make certain that states, as you said, 26 states are using this DHS registry that tells you who is a legal resident, who is in the country on a work permit or a visa, or who is here illegally. Now, you take your voter roll and you check it against that list, and anybody who's on a voter roll who is on the SAVE list, you have to take them off so that they are not allowed to vote. It's common sense. Mm. You should be a citizen of our country if you're going to vote. And what this does is put incentives into grants. In other words, they're going to get more money if they're doing this because their citizens are going to know that their elections are actually accurate elections. Let's make it easier to vote, let's make it harder to cheat, and let's make certain that people who are in the country illegally never vote in our elections.
14: Senator Blackburn, in March of this year, you joined President Trump during his first visit to Memphis since the launch of the Memphis Safe Task Force, an initiative aimed at addressing the city's crime crisis. And you have shared that in 2024, under the Biden administration, Memphis recorded the highest crime rate in the country. In fact, through your leadership, things have changed, and the Memphis Safe Task Force has driven down overall crime by 43% compared with a year ago. Senator Blackburn, could you discuss the strategies behind this initiative, the role of federal and local law enforcement partnerships, and what lessons other cities facing similar public safety challenges and problems can learn from the Memphis experience?
4: Well, Memphis is the model when it comes to keeping cities safe. And I give President Trump and the Attorney General and Kash Patel at the FBI the credit for really elevating this. And what you've seen is the crime rate in Memphis has dropped by 50%. Everyone says the streets are cleaner, the crime rate is down, Memphians are excited. And this has happened because you've got a good mayor, you've got a good police chief, they are working with the 30 federal agencies that are there, and the three state agencies, the TBI, the Tennessee Highway Patrol, and also the National Guard that are in Memphis. And they have made about 10,000 arrests. They have taken more than 1,000 gang leaders off the streets, and they have issued 4,000 warrants. They've recovered 150 missing children. Wow. So this has been incredibly successful, and it is because everyone decided to work together for the safety and the good of Memphis. I am so proud of the people that have really put so much effort into making certain Memphis is safe.
14: You're truly to be commended for your leadership indeed.
15: And Senator Blackburn, Iran has been designated as a state sponsor of terrorism since 1984. Iran's regime is responsible for over 900 American deaths, injuring and maiming thousands of American soldiers. And they have continued to call for death of America and death of Israel. Iran's regime brutally murdered over 40,000 Iranians in the peaceful protests at the turn of this year. Senator Blackburn, with President Trump's leadership, we have clear objectives. Iran's nuclear enrichment, their ballistic missile development, and the support for terrorist groups in the region has to stop. What are your thoughts about the next steps and the timeline to secure these objectives?
4: President Trump has been very clear. Iran can never have a nuclear weapon. And for the good and the safety of our children and grandchildren, we need to make certain Iran never has a nuclear weapon. The president has been very precise. Iran has to turn over all of this enriched uranium, and the International Atomic Energy Agency can receive that, but you've got to get it out of Iran. We cannot have Iran be a nuclear-powered Iran. And as you said, they are the world's largest state sponsor of terrorism. Hezbollah, Hamas, the Houthis, the IRGC, all the other splinter groups that are out there. Iran funds each of these. They put hundreds of millions of dollars every year into funding terrorism. And we have to make certain that Iran cannot do that. Now, Operation Epic Fury and Operation Economic Fury are working, and Iran is experiencing about 200% inflation. Secretary Bessent has placed sanctions on some Iranians. He has also seized crypto and digital asset accounts from some Iranians that are trying to evade sanctions. And we know that the U.S. is pushing to get the Strait of Hormuz opened so that we can get the price at the pump down. Everyone is ready to see inflation go back down. Of course, under Joe Biden, inflation was up to 9%, and it had come back down to about 3% with President Trump. It has ticked back up a little bit we need to get that down. We need to focus on affordability. We need to get the price of gas down. And so making certain that Iran comes to the table and we get an enforceable deal is what we have to do.
15: And Senator Blackburn, when we talk about sanctions against Iran,
4: what we have to make certain is we get the strait open and that we are able to meet all of our energy needs and then to export. And President Donald Trump always negotiates from a position of strength. You have seen that as he has worked with our allies in addressing the situation with Iran. And this is why it is imperative that we get them to the table and that we get an enforceable deal with them.
14: Indeed. And we thank you so much for your continued leadership, Senator Marsha Blackburn, and for all that you're doing in advancing freedom for our fellow Americans and Tennesseans across the great state of Tennessee.
15: Thank you so much, Senator Blackburn.
4: Always a pleasure. Thank you.
8: 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We'll be right back after these messages.
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14: America's Roundtable, we are truly honored to be joined by Congressman Randy Fine, who represents Florida's 6th Congressional District and serves on the House Foreign Affairs Committee and the Education and Workforce Committee. Indeed, he is a tireless champion in advancing principal policy ideas and common sense legislative priorities that benefit our fellow Americans. And without any further delay, a warm welcome to Congressman Randy Fine. Good morning, Congressman Fine.
15: Welcome, Congressman Fine.
16: Good morning. Nice to be with you.
14: Congressman Fine, according to a Pew Research's own findings in late 2025, polling consistently shows that an overwhelming majority of Americans support requiring government-issued photo identification to vote, with nationwide surveys indicating that 83% to 84% of U.S. adults favor these requirements. Congressman Fine, why the delay in passing the Save America Act, and what can citizen voters do to see this common sense bill passed, and who is blocking this principal legislative measure?
16: Well, the reason is Democrats can't win if they don't cheat. And so while Americans may want photo ID, Democrat politicians don't, because without it, they can't get all their votes from illegal immigrants and non-citizens in order to stuff the ballot box. So it's Democrats that are stopping this from getting the 60 votes that we need in the Senate. This has passed the House multiple times. It can't get 60 votes in the Senate. They tried to do it as part of reconciliation, and it couldn't even get 50 votes because four Republicans voted against it. I don't know that that would have mattered even if it had passed, because I think it might have gotten stripped out because of the reconciliation rules. But the bottom line is this: Democrat politicians can't win if they don't cheat. And as a result, they want to facilitate cheating.
15: That's unfortunate. And when it comes to illegal immigration, we have two major problems. Firstly, invasion of foreign criminals, which presents a national security threat. And secondly, the massive illegal immigration increased the demand and prices for housing, crowding out young American families, crushing their American dream, and also increased the cost of welfare for healthcare and education paid by all Americans. As Dr. Milton Friedman, Nobel laureate in economics, said, you cannot simultaneously have a welfare state and free immigration. Congressman Fine, you introduced and co-sponsored legislation to secure the border, uphold the rule of law, and protect the American people. Could you kindly share with us about the results so far and the next steps in deporting illegal aliens and securing our border?
16: Well, it's a struggle. Again, the Democrats want an open border for people who hate America, want to steal our elections, and want to raid our coffer to get as much free stuff as they can. Look at the Somalians in Minnesota. So it is a real issue. We need to do the following. We need to deport every single illegal immigrant without exception. I don't care if you've been here for 5 minutes or five decades. If you're here illegally, you need to leave. The second thing we need to do is we need to stop the inflow. Now, the president has ended the influx of illegal immigrants, but we need to stop the influx of legal immigrants who are coming here to get free stuff and don't share American values. And then the third thing we need to do is we need to deport all of these visitors that we've allowed into this country, but who hate it. And the final thing is we need to denaturalize and deport people who lied to become citizens, people like Ilhan Omar and Zohran Mamdani. We do that, and it will have dramatic effects on the affordability of Americans. People need to understand this. When you have 10, 20, 30 million people living in houses that could be occupied by actual Americans, that drives up the price of houses. When they're sitting in the emergency room because they don't have insurance, that drives up the cost of health care. When their kids are going to our schools, costing us $10,000 to $20,000 a child, that drives up the taxes that you pay for education. And when you pay your auto insurance and you pay for that uninsured and underinsured motorist insurance, you're paying for car insurance for illegal immigrants who are driving and shouldn't be. You do these things, you bring down the cost of living in the United States. And so when Democrats fight efforts to deport illegal immigrants, they are fighting to make America expensive for Americans.
15: Right.
14: Yes, indeed. Congressman Fine, it is disappointing that several NATO member states,

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1: Why is the U.S.-Israel partnership vital for America's national security and the future of the free world?
2: Well, there's a lot to unpack there. I would start with NATO. And look, it's clear to me that NATO is a bit of a one-way street. We support them, but they don't support us. And I think we need to revisit these so-called allies like Spain, like Francistan, like Italy. And the fact of the matter is, as they have allowed an Islamic takeover of their countries, as they have chosen to give up the values of their countries and turn themselves into Muslim states, we have to revisit whether we can count on them as allies. And I think that is a discussion worth having moving forward. As it relates to Iran, they cannot be allowed to have a nuclear weapon, and I support the president doing what he has to do to make that stop. As bad as it is to pay an extra dollar or $1.50 a gallon of gas, it would be a heck of a lot worse if a nuclear bomb went off in Washington, D.C., New York, Orlando, Florida, or Miami, Florida, which is what the Iranians seek to do. As it relates to Israel, Israel's our only real ally, I think, left in the world that truly shares our values and that we can count on. I mean, look, NATO, Western Europe was our key ally, but I don't think we can count on them anymore. Maybe some of the countries, but certainly not all of them. And Israel, we can count on, and Israel doesn't ask for us to fight their wars. I mean, they fight their wars, and they have helped in Iran. They haven't sat back and said, America, you do all the work. That doesn't mean we're always going to agree, but I think they are a stalwart ally that shares our values, that works with us every day, and that we can count on in a way that we cannot with these countries that have chosen to become Muslim vassal states.
1: Indeed, well stated, Congressman Fine.
3: And Congressman Fine, we applaud Treasury Secretary Bessent for successfully implementing Operation Economic Fury. The sweeping financial blockade, severely targeting Iran's regime, international shadow banking, covert digital assets exchanges, and illicit oil smuggling fleets. Since our last America's Roundtable conversation, we have yet to see sanctions against culprits in Croatia. The U.S. Attorney for Washington, D.C. filed a lawsuit in March 2025, this was last year, for $47 million of proceeds from sale of Iranian oil, which was stored in Croatia's government-owned facility. Congressman Fine, this is not an isolated case. How do we hold to account foreign corrupt officials of NATO member countries who have been fueling Iran's terrorism financing for decades and funneling money to D.C.?
2: Well, that's why you hear me talk about whether we should still be in NATO. I mean, if these countries are going to work with our enemies, then we should stop working with them. And I'm not super familiar with the details about Croatia, but if you're undermining American foreign policy, then you are not our friend. And so if that's what they're doing, then we need to revisit all of those relationships. I'm done with America subsidizing the world and protecting the world, but when we need something from them, they're not there for us. There's a few countries that I think that we can count. I think good allies coming to mind are like India and Japan and Israel. But when it comes to Western Europe, it's largely a massive disappointment these days. And it's largely fueled by their decision to become Muslim nations. And with that, become nations that support Iran or, you know, the fakestinians in Gaza or whatever. And so I'm very, very disappointed with what we see coming out of Western Europe.
3: Right. And finally, briefly on the U.S. economy, Congressman Fine, you clearly defined your priorities to support working families and the Green New Scam, protect American industry, and stand with President Trump to enforce America First trade policy. Based on the latest jobs report, the employment increased by 172,000 in May, while creeping inflation at 4.2% in May is reducing the purchasing power of our fellow Americans. Can you share with us about the next steps to achieve higher rates of economic growth and rein in the current inflation, which is still far from the record high inflation of 9.1% during the Biden administration?
2: Well, I think we've talked about the two most important things we can do. Number one, actually, I'll say that the 10 most important things we can do. The first nine are deport. I don't know if I've said it nine times. But when you deport tens of millions of people who should not be in this country, we will have massive price reductions in rent, auto insurance, healthcare costs, and education costs. Anyone who doesn't want to deport every single illegal wants your life to be more expensive. And the second thing we can do is we can wrap things up in Iran, and that will bring gas prices

0: back down to where they were before, if not lower. We do those two things and we make America more affordable. But those people who are protecting illegal immigrants, they want your life to cost more.
1: That's a very simple recipe, Congressman Fine.
0: Support them all.
2: Exactly. 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Congressman Randy Fine represents Florida's 6th Congressional District and serves on the House Foreign Affairs Committee and the House Education and Workforce Committee. Thank you, Congressman Fine, for joining us on America's Roundtable.
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3: As our fellow Americans gather to mark America's 250th anniversary, America's Roundtable is creating and publishing America, Our Story of Freedom, a historic commemorative book and online companion covering the period from the American founding with the signing of the Declaration of Independence on July 4, 1776, to the celebratory events on July 4, 2026.
4: This commemorative book is a collectible, intellectual artifact that includes the nation's founding documents, letters from America's revolutionary leaders and early statesmen, inspiring essays provided by historians and leaders in industry, arts and culture, and technology, all combined with images of historic paintings, classic photographs, and maps. This book celebrates the enduring legacy of the nation's first generation of leaders and captures the sacrifices, struggles, and triumphs of Americans over the nation's 250-year history. 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U.S. Ambassador Peter Hoekstra, Chairman Mike Bost, U.S. Senator Marsha Blackburn, former Congresswoman Michelle Bachmann, Chris Mitchell, Chairwoman Virginia Fox, Keith Craig, as well as leading 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
1: Google is asking the EPA for permission to release millions of sterilized mosquitoes in California and Florida to help curb the diseases the insects spread. This approach, known as the sterile insect technique, has been used in the U.S. for more than 60 years. State Health Officer Dr. Dan Edney is all for it.
2: Anything that'll reduce mosquitoes is okay with me.
1: Mosquitoes are the world's deadliest animal, spreading malaria, West Nile virus, and other fatal diseases to millions of people every year.
2: We do a lot of monitoring of the mosquito population to see what these bad boys are infected with. And right now we're okay. I mean, we know we have West Nile. We've had our first West Nile death in Hancock County this year.
1: The sterile insect technique has already been successful in controlling pests like fruit flies, screw worms, and moths.
3: Hello, I'm Sean Tindall, Commissioner of the Mississippi Department of Public Safety. Since 2021, Mississippi has seen a 25% reduction in fatalities involving crashes with commercial motor vehicles. Many of those crashes could have been avoided. DPS, through its MHP's Motor Carrier Unit and the Commercial Transportation Enforcement Division, is partnering with Big Rig Truckers to conduct safety checks across our state for the Trooper and Trucker Safety Initiative. The Department of Public Safety and the Federal Motor Carrier Safety Administration are working together to keep our highways safe for everyone. 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
4: I'm Ashley DeBorkin with Fox Celebrity Profile with Sophia Bush, Jerry O'Connell, and Violet McGraw of Tubi's Summer's Last Resort.
5: The film follows Summer, a stressed-out teen that's very mature for her age as well. She's stuck on a vacation with her mom's very embarrassing boyfriend, Glenn, who's also Summer's vice principal. It's all about growing up, it's all about family, and it's all about surviving those very embarrassing moments in life.
4: O'Connell admits it's a bit art imitating life, especially when it comes to those dad jokes.
6: I have teenage daughters, very close in age to Violet here, and actually I realized how annoying I am as a father and how
5: in the best way.
6: Weird I am and embarrassing.
7: In the best way. You can't go anywhere with Jerry where he meets someone who doesn't know him because he takes them on a wild ride and we're just like, oh my God, and the person he's talking to is enamored because he's so charming and also like, is any of what he's saying true? And we're like, no, but it's funny.
4: Ashley DeBorkin, Fox News.
8: Securing America.
9: As our nation begins its 251st year, military leaders are reflecting on history while also looking ahead to the future. During a recent event in New York, Marine Brigadier General Daniel Taylor said that one military fundamental is as ironclad now as it was in 1776.
10: We exist to fight and win our country's battles when called to do so.
9: General Taylor added that when it comes to the armed forces as a whole,
10: we are one team, one mission, and that is to protect the American people and guard our national interest.
9: Navy Admiral Carl Thomas noted that in the modern world, however, our allies are invaluable.
11: These partnerships built on shared values and a mutual commitment of global security are essential to deterring aggression, maintaining stability, and ensuring a peaceful and prosperous future for all.
9: Kevin Yuretsky, Fox News.
12: I'm Chad Pergram with the Speaker's Lobby. Reading, writing, and AI algorithms. The Senate is now wrestling with how students and teachers might use AI in the classroom. It's inevitable. Quote, the question is not whether AI is going to impact education, said Delaware Secretary of Education Cindy Martin to a recent Senate hearing. The real question is whether we will shape its use thoughtfully and responsibly. Lawmakers are focusing not just on what AI teaches, but how. Pushing students into screens, iPads, and Chromebooks in the classroom was the rage about 12 years ago. But since the rush to technology, the percentage of high school seniors performing at grade level in math and reading is down 4 points from 2009. That's why lawmakers are skeptical that AI can boost classroom performance. There are also privacy concerns. AI can glean what each student learns and knows. AI or data brokers could then track students for decades as they head to college or even enter the workforce. With the Speaker's Lobby, Chad Pergram, Fox News.
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14: Hello, hello, hello. Welcome to July, my favorite month. I don't know about you. Oh my goodness, isn't the background beautiful today? Get yourself over right now to supertalk.tv. We don't get, not everybody gets to play with this, and it's just one of the great tickles for me. So when you come back in on us, we'll tell you all about where that's coming from. Look, it's the one and only. It's our very own swimming pool man. Today's international. Today is International Swimming Pool Day.
15: Ah, I didn't even know. Thank you for that.
14: I'm so happy you're here.
15: Yeah, good
14: hey,
15: morning.
14: Hey, Peaches, what's going on?
15: Oh, wow.
14: Well, no, don't tell them, really.
15: You don't want to know all of it.
14: No, you don't.
16: I think he can only stay for the first segment, so yeah, don't get him started on all that's
14: him.
16: Going
14: yeah,
16: on.
14: Yeah, we got to launch you this morning.
15: Yeah, Peaches is about to hit the road.
14: Good.
15: Quiet, don't tell anybody. Nobody knows.
14: Well, no, of course not. No. We don't reveal these things.
15: No. But I promise there'll be great photos.
14: Of course.
15: Yeah,
14: of course.
15: Absolutely.
14: There are so many things going on. This is literally the week when everybody changes from one thing to the other. I did not get a picture of my cherry tomato plant that I cut back, which has now grown 12 inches. I mean, it's like just exploded for me, which is what you hope. If your plant is still in good shape, those tomato plants do take some time to grow. And by the time it actually gets thick enough, I hope the nighttime temperatures will be able to give me some fruit. But if you did that, I'll bet you're seeing some growth, too. Everybody's getting a look at that, you know. You do all that stuff all the time. You cut back everything and violate all the rules, and it still works, and we all love you. So
15: I do violate a lot of the rules. I have put the garden to bed for the summer.
14: Yeah.
15: I have.
14: And I'm just cranking up for the fall already. So.
15: Yeah, and I'm just looking forward to the next round. It's gotten really hot and really dry.
14: Yep.
15: And rather than struggle, I thought I would just clean the slate and let's get started.
14: I got a note from one of our listeners in Corinth, I think it was this week, and she asked me if I thought it was going to be cool enough to plant beets by the time we get to August, which is what they usually do there, you know?
15: Right.
14: And I'm just saying, fingers crossed.
15: Yeah.
14: You know, we got to hope for it. We certainly have had plenty of water. Oh, what a beautiful butterfly ginger. I love that plant.
15: Yeah,
14: Supertalk.tv.
15: That is mine.
14: Coming up this week, July 15th, 10 o'clock in the morning over the Zoom will be the last call for the Arboreta Trail instructions. We're going to talk about why you want to do this, how you're going to do this, and it's Donna Yowell's program, of course, and I'm just so happy to be one of her teachers to get a chance to talk more about trees. I'm always loving me some trees. Hey, Mark, can you see that video? Do you know what that plant is? Do you have a look? You don't have a look yet.
15: Let's see. Is it the ginger?
14: It's a star jasmine with seed pods.
15: Oh, yours, yes.
14: Yeah,
15: with the seed pods.
14: It's really funny because those do not always make those. And then they'll make them, and people will think, what is that? Because it looks like green beans, you know?
15: They're astounded.
14: Most of us keep jasmines, the trachula spermum type jasmines, the Asiatic jasmine and the star jasmine. We'll keep those trimmed back. But you know, some of us let them go a little crazy, and then they'll make some seed pods, which are very cute.
15: It's actually real, you know, and my favorite plant in the yard, the evergreen wisteria.
14: Yeah.
15: It makes seed pods very similar to that.
14: It sure does. Makes a bean-looking thing.
15: And I try to keep them picked off because I'm a little afraid that those might be, you know,
14: well,
15: viable seed.
14: I was going to say they probably were going to come up everywhere.
15: Yeah.
14: And I'll tell you, a lot of things will do that. The mimosas certainly do that.
15: They
14: beautiful gingers in the text line today, along with a lovely Rudbeckia and one of my very favorite hibiscus.
15: Yeah.
14: I do love an Althea. That's just beautiful. Lovely, lovely. Beautiful morning in the gardens around here. I love that.
15: Summertime color. You can't beat it.
14: You cannot beat it. You really can't. There's so much going on. Things like coral shrimp plants.
15: Right.
14: We don't, you know, we think of them as being slightly drought tolerant, so we'll water them, but we don't water them as much as the ones have gotten this year. Every container sitting out on a porch or sitting out where it's gotten in the rain, they're like covered in flowers. Maybe we should have been watering them a little more. We didn't know.
15: Right.
14: Because they just stand there and keep blooming, you know. It's just delightful.
15: Yeah, I did a little stroll around Fondren yesterday afternoon, checking out some of my previous work to see how it was going. Mm-hmm. And stuff looks good.
14: Yep.
15: Stuff looks good.
14: Well, for those of you who don't know, Mark does five or six things like almost everybody we know, but one of the things that he intends to do, as opposed to things you just have to do, like, you know, take care of the world, but we have so much in the opportunity to learn design. So if you have the chance to follow him on Facebook or any of the social media, you're going to pick up something just from looking at what he has done and what he does. I can't do those. I mean, I understand that containers and garden beds and flower arrangements and everything are thriller, spiller, chiller, you know, all that. I get that. But your eye is just better.
15: Well, thank you.
14: It gives me things to copy.
15: Yes. And anybody that's wondering, somebody, I ran into someone the other day at the garden center, and they're like, where have you been? And I'm like, well, it's
14: well,
15: a little
14: I'm blooming
15: hot.
14: I'm blooming right over here. And, you know.
15: So, everybody, I'm not gone. Blow my phone up. Okay.
14: Yeah, it's okay.
15: Message me on Facebook. Not gone. This time of year, I suggest take it slow. Not a great time to be doing anything crazy out there, but there are still plenty you can do.
14: Oh, yeah. One of the things that I hope that people will do is take good care of the plants that they intend to plant. You may have rooted something, somebody may have given you something, or you may have just seen a sale at the garden center, you know. And if you'll just make yourself a little shaded nursery, those plants will be spectacular when it's ready, when you're really comfortable about planting them. Right now it's a little hot, but you can certainly take care of things.
15: Yes.
14: And if you do decide to plant, particularly perennials, I don't want to plant a tree right now.
15: No.
14: But if you do decide to plant some perennials, please understand that dry roots in that container that you're planting going into dry soil is like, well, let's just kill the plant and don't waste your time. Okay?
15: Right.
14: Please water the night before, water the plant the morning of, and then plant before dark, because you'd like to have that nice cooler evening, if there is any, to help the plant get established.
15: I have heard the comment, well, I don't want to plant in mud. It's like, it doesn't have to be mud. It just can't be dry.
14: Yeah, you don't want it to blow away when you look at it. You know, yeah. That's the thing. If you put a trowel into soil and it's too thick and sticky to plant in, you'll know, and you won't do that.
15: Yeah. Sometimes peaches does it anyway.
14: Well, and I've been known to, you know, I mean, I did plant roses in Fondren that required a jackhammer at the time. And they did great. They were, you know, just, I wasn't expected. You know.
15: There is that.
14: This is not pre-recorded. Thank you very much, Azalea, for asking.
15: We are live.
14: Is Peaches on Instagram? Are you on Instagram?
15: I am on Instagram, and it is Mark Patrick Peaches. My footprint on Facebook is a little larger, but it all kind of ties together.
14: That's because we're old, you know.
15: Yeah, I know.
14: Facebook is the mature. So at this point, wouldn't they be shocked to hear me say that?
15: But that
14: is in fact who uses it now, and that's why we enjoy each other so much. Look at this beautiful pawpaw and some grapes. That's gorgeous.
15: I only strive to pull off a pawpaw that looks like that.
14: We can all cross our fingers, but it's not going to happen for me, I'm afraid.
15: I had one when I lived on the river because I thought that's a perfect place for one. It got 3-4 feet tall. I got maybe 2 pawpaws, and then it just died.
14: And this is not encouraging, but
15: yeah,
14: people who grow pawpaws often say that if you want one, plant three.
15: Right.
14: You know, because one of them's not going to do so well, and one of them may be okay, but one of them's going to be great.
15: Well, Mr. Talbert will appreciate this story. When I was a wee lad coon hunting with my father in the Ozark Mountains.
14: Oh, my goodness.
15: At night, he would stumble across these pawpaws. And I will never forget, I might have been 9, 8, 9, 10, when he handed me this thing and was like, eat it. And I'm like, what?
14: What is it?
15: we're in the dark. There's a mule next to me. There's dogs everywhere. And you want me to eat it? And it was great.
14: Of course it was.
15: And that started my...
14: It's such a surprise.
15: Fascination with them, because I'd never seen one.
14: Well, it looks like a big old tough rugged tree.
15: Yeah.
14: And the fruit does not that, you know, we're accustomed to something being a beautiful color, and it's kind of odd green. You know, it's not just, even my favorite shade of green.
15: Right.
14: So when somebody cuts one and gives you a spoon and says, go, of course you're going to question that.
15: Exactly. Although,
14: but then you think, well, Daddy wouldn't feed me anything that he doesn't like. So
15: yeah,
14: you,
15: and it was good.
14: Turns out it's great. The custardy consistency, y'all, of pawpaws is unlike anything else.
15: It's very strange.
14: You know, it's very different. And you can freeze them. It's like persimmons. You can freeze them, and they'll be kind of even thicker, maybe sort of yogurtish, you know. What do you think? Is it time to at least clean up that vegetable garden, get ready to put in some beans and things next month?
15: Yeah, I think
14: so. Or maybe even this month, actually, but not everywhere. It's just been so hot.
15: I'm trying to be really patient about it this year.
14: Mm-hmm.
15: You keep talking about all the rain. Well, we haven't had much in our particular area in the last few weeks.
14: You were where, as my friend in Madison says, it rained in the next door neighbor's yard yesterday.
15: Right.
14: But it didn't rain here.
15: Right. You know, there was a hose in the pool last night, you know, and that's how you know we haven't had much rain.
14: Right.
15: So I'm trying to be patient. I would like to have a really good soaking rain, go out there and turn the garden over, amend it a little bit, and then start over.
14: Well, he doesn't want much, does he? No,
15: you know.
14: Only perfection.
15: My
14: but we haven't gotten a report yet. Lance, are you there?
17: Oh, I'm here.
14: Tell me something. Did your tomatoes start growing again after pruned them?
17: I've got 50.
14: Good.
17: Yeah, they're really, it's mind-blowing almost.
14: That's how you get hooked.
17: I've been pushing them upward.
14: You grow a few, and then you grow some more.
17: Yeah, I've been pushing them upward. All the little stuff around the base, and as it grows up about 6 inches to a foot, right. I've kept that cleaned off real good, and that seems to have helped them.
14: It does help.
17: Withstand this heat and rain and, kind of weather slapping it around. The winds have pushed them all over. I've had to restake them and do all kind of stuff. But this batch actually looks even more delicious.
14: That's wonderful.
17: Than the previous.
14: I have to tell you that at some point we're going to have to put a GoPro in your garden, because I want to see you out there staking tomatoes and carrying on.
17: Yes. Yeah. I was working pretty diligently, to get these right. So
14: we have a question from John in Waynesboro, and he's not going to like our answer, Mark. Can I plant vegetables, legumes, etc. in pine straw beds? I just moved into a place that's very shaded, and I'm debating building sporadically placed raised beds or planting in the landscaping pine straw beds where there is the most sunshine.
15: No.
14: Sorry.
15: Yeah, I could dance all the way around that, but we got, no.
14: I mean, there's at least three very solid reasons. Mine is that pine straw itself is pretty much too acid and doesn't have enough nutrients in it to grow what you're trying to grow.
15: Right.
14: That's why we use it as mulch, because stuff doesn't grow in it all that well. The second thing is you have to have enough, half a day of sun to grow any of those things. I'm sorry.
15: If pine straw beds, they're probably, if I had to guess, you dig down 6 inches on those pine straw beds, it's dry.
14: I bet you're right.
15: It's dry.
14: I'll bet you're right.
15: It is dry.
14: Mm-hmm.
15: So
14: I would, I have encountered this in my life, find the sunniest spot on your property and build a raised bed and go for it.
15: Right. Or get a 100-gallon you know, container like I've got.
14: And just plant that. Yeah, put that in the sunniest spot.
15: Thanks to Garden Mama. It is its own little...
14: It's a great container, I will say that.
15: It is its own little ecosystem.
14: Haul that sucker around.
15: So, Lance, you know what Thursday was, right?
16: Probably not.
15: Other than it was Thursday.
16: I worked.
15: It was the Garden Mama's birthday.
16: Really? Oh my! See, that's why I need to be on Facebook. But I'm a Garden Mama.
15: Yes.
16: If you would have been here, see, I would have known these things and been able to participate in the festivities.
14: Well, you're in luck. The festivities are continuing.
16: Yeah. So I love it.
15: That's funny.
14: This is a big one, and I will say it, but I will only say it once. I'm 3/4 of a century old, and it makes me very happy.
15: Yes, just to make it that long.
14: Well. And to still be kicking a little butt and taking names. You know?
15: There you go.
16: Of course.
15: So
16: I take the names when you're doing the butt kicking, you know, just
14: correct.
16: So you can remember whose butt you kicked and you don't have to do it again.
14: Somebody's trying to compete with you on the text line, Mark. That looks almost as good as your eggplant.
15: That is mine.
14: Is that your eggplant?
15: That is my eggplant parmesan.
14: I mean, it still looks good.
15: That was the success of the garden. You know, celery was my trademark for a while.
14: Yes, it was.
15: And I failed to do that this year. But the eggplants.
14: These are lovely.
15: Oh, man. Yeah.
14: I'm going to grow a green one this fall, I think. I really enjoy that.
15: They are fun. But that's kind of like a yellow tomato. I really like my eggplant purple. It's crazy.
14: Thank you, Bill. I appreciate that. Ken, these are lovely. You've got some new plants. They're really pretty. Pretty poses.
15: Yes.
14: I love that prayer plant, too. Those are beautiful. Good job on you. Well, Mark.
15: Yes.
14: Hit the road.
15: Yeah.
14: Be careful, please, and come back quickly.
15: I am off to the Ozark Mountains. Quiet, everybody. Don't tell Mom she doesn't know I'm coming.
14: Yeah. We'll be back.

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0: Thank you so much, Debbie, for wishing me a happy birthday from Ocean Springs, one of my favorite places. I can't let this go by. You know, when you send a text to any of the shows at Super Talk, those of us who come along a little bit later get to roll back and see what you said.
1: Oh, it's such a, it's like a time warp.
0: One of these days, we're going to just sit down and read them out of context.
1: Oh, I do. Yeah, I do.
0: No, but I mean, like, record them, of context, because they're so wonderful. But this is marvelous. It's a payphone. And she just took the picture the other day, apparently. I just love that. I didn't know there were any payphones. Well, I mean, maybe a TARDIS, but, I just didn't realize.
1: How does that work nowadays? You have to...
0: I don't know.
1: Like, I guess you could just swipe your card. I doubt it would take change.
0: I don't know what it takes.
1: Would it even... like 75 cents?
0: Well, who knows? Yeah. But I love that. I just love that there is one. That long after the fancy cabinet televisions with the little tiny screens in them, I think they were Dumont was the label on them, those were around, and people used them as like plant stands and lamp stands and that sort of thing, just because they were so cool looking, and you couldn't hook them up to anything like modern television. They had one small antenna that stuck out the back, and you put the unit next to your window and you could see the local TV station.
1: I have one of those still.
0: Yes, you do.
1: Yeah, we have.
0: Yeah.
1: I was thinking about, it's funny, just the how far we've come with technology, but how far away from simplicity, you get to at the same time.
0: Yes, exactly.
1: It still has
0: to connect and ring.
1: Right. Well, and there's so many layers to technology now. I remember when you just plugged it in, and that was technology, right?
0: Oh, yeah.
1: Now there's a lot more that happens to make it work and function.
0: Yeah, and the first thing that anybody would ever tell you is unplug it and plug it back in, whatever
1: it
0: was.
1: Yeah, blow on it, or it doesn't work anymore.
0: Not quite. It works a little better in the garden, but not too much in the rest of the world. Greg and Vaughn this is so pretty. My goodness. These are Peggy Martin's that they've got going. That's just gorgeous. Beautiful plants. That really is a gorgeous structure, too. That is not going to blow away or go anywhere. That's really pretty. Peggy Martin, of course, is, for those of you who don't know, is the Katrina rose. She's the one that was found blooming 6 weeks after the storm with her entire plant, except for the part that was blooming, submerged in water for all that time. She survived. Now, when she's healthy and happy, she'll knock down your trellis. She will take over the column. She will climb up in your magnolia tree. I can attest to this because I've done all of these things with Peggy Martin. And it's a beautiful rose. But I think Greg's got it where it's going to be under control. That's delightful. Ooh, how pretty. My goodness, at those grapes. Wow, that's nice. Gorgeous. And figs, too. My goodness. Y'all are busy. That's wonderful. That is terrific. You know, one of the things that we talk about all the time is what can tolerate this. We not only are the toughest people to get through a summer in the deep south, but we got some pretty tough plants too. And I'm singing the praises of purple coneflowers. They're blooming everywhere, and they're also blooming along with the rudbeckias. Sometimes they seem like they kind of let go a little bit, and then the rudbeckias take over, but I attribute that to the summer being warmer, sometimes a lot warmer than the spring, and needing a little bit more water for the coneflowers. The rudbeckias, the black-eyed Susans, that whole group of plants, it has a bit more drought tolerance. They're not sand plants. You know, these are not things you're going to grow on the beach too much. That's more like galardia. But if you will just take a little bit of time and investigate what your conditions are, you may find that all you need for more purple coneflowers is just a little bit more regular water application. Could be that simple. And I do like that idea. Speaking of all that, I write about all these things weekly in the Garden Mama newsletter, All Things Garden Mama. If you have not ever received this, I'll have to tell you, you're missing something. And at this point in the year, you can get a half a year for $30. So mamaonair@yahoo.com, and I'll be more than happy to set you up for that. I think you'll like it, and those of you who do subscribe, thank you very much. I appreciate you so much. You have no idea how much I appreciate you. And I also want to tell you that y'all have been making some great comments lately. I appreciate that too. So That's all the fun. That's the fun stuff about the newsletter. Y'all don't send me pictures as much as you send me ideas and questions. So I think we're about to have two or three issues that are going to just be y'all's questions again. I do that every year at some point, and this year it seems to be summertime. I haven't seen your photos yet, Lance, but today is All American Pet Photo Day.
1: Yeah.
0: I have no idea who invented that.
1: Yeah, mine doesn't stand still long enough to get a real clear one.
0: These have to be in motion.
1: Yeah, you know? he's constant motion.
0: Pet Video Day, maybe.
1: Up to deer camp last week on Saturday. You had given me that opportunity, and I appreciate it. Got some work done. And I was surprised that the weeds weren't quite as bad. So that generally means, you know, mm-hmm. I didn't have any water that got up under the cabin in the during the higher water. But,
0: that's
1: man,
0: good.
1: It was wet in the lower spots. A lot of greenery. I mean, Things were just so thick.
0: We have a lot in the bank, as they say.
1: Man, it was definitely the fertile soil was warm. I mean, it had to be. It said 90 degrees, but it felt 120. Even in the shade, you know.
0: Yeah.
1: But it's amazing. We came across a big hog waller where there had been a place in one of the roads, farm roads kind of deal, where the big hogs had been, you know, wallering around. Mm-hmm. And it had been so long since I'd seen it, but the mud was so thick and gray, and there's no telling what all was in that stuff, but it was just something to see. No
0: everything
1: telling the bottom of it either.
0: That had ever been there,
1: man.
0: And everything that washed in, that's
1: and it
0: for
1: did.
0: Sure.
1: And it, they had all wallered in it. Looked like some deer had been in it. You know, got to check the bees out and everything. They were thriving and just, you know, love getting into the Delta because you get to see such wild mm-hmm. Mississippi stuff mm-hmm. just growing on its own and doing its thing, and then you get to come back to civilization where you've kind of got everything orderly and in the pots and over here and trimmed up.
0: There's a different, not just a different vibe, but there's a different attitude. You know, the Delta is it's growing. Let's see what we can do. Mm-hmm. You know, let's see what we can do with it. Angela in Cortland, thank you so very much. You're very sweet. You know, she's a flower grower. We get to see her things all the
1: well,
0: time.
1: Well, and I feel terrible because, I mean, since you've been in Studio NO, we haven't been able to get to hang out and do our normal lunches and such. So I feel terrible that I didn't get the birthday right. But, you know, there's always no time like the present. Isn't that
0: That's
1: correct?
0: That's right. Yes, that is correct. Yeah. You are correct.
1: So happy birthday. I apologize
0: Thank
1: for
0: you.
1: Missing
0: Thank you.
1: That.
0: Well,
1: you're the best. So.
0: It's nice for it. You always want those kinds of wishes. And if you're lucky enough to get them, it's an even better day. So thank you.
1: Yeah, well, I'm not too far off.
0: As I say, it continues. We have another party tomorrow. So I'm being fatigued and slow and absolutely spoiled. I don't know how to tell you this, but your bumblebees up there may have figured out a few things that we didn't expect. Everybody knows the stories about the crows learning how to use tools and basically, you know, breaking into banks and hitting digital keypads and doing all these things that they've learned to do. I've started following a couple of people in Finland.
1: Oh, they're awesome. People in Finland are just fascinating.
0: Fascinating. But from the University of Oulu, bumblebees have astonished the researchers there by inventing a new way to reach a hidden reward. Now, here's what they did. They took a plastic flower, and they showed the bumblebees that there was some nectar that they had put in there in a tube, okay, so it was accessible. And then they put it way up in the far corner, out of the pattern of the flight, out of everything and out of the way, and obscured. And then they showed them that there was a little small ball in the room, but they didn't tell them anything else about it or show them anything else. Didn't take long. The bees learned to roll the ball so that the flower would dip and they could take the nectar out of it, okay? That's not only understanding the problem and solving it, but also using the right tools to do it. So we have really got trouble now because the bumblebees are going to take over.
1: Sometimes you think those carpenter bees already have.
0: Well, they're smarter than me about a lot of things. The carpenter bees, to me, are one of the most fascinating creatures. I wish we could, you know, put them on salary somehow and put them to work.
1: Yeah, figure out the best use.
0: Because they've definitely got some skills that we don't
1: It's like
0: have.
1: A beaver. You know, a carpenter, carpenter bees, beavers, and there's certain animals like that and insects that you say, if we could just point them in the right direction.
0: That's right. We could
1: harness their awesomeness.
0: I don't know if y'all heard about this, but the volcano Mount Etna began erupting last week and closed all the airports in that part in southern Italy, Greece, down in that section, okay? And what they have discovered is that how long we've been studying these things, okay? But this one's different. Well, of course it is. Everything, you know, just how do we even get there? But there are three categories. There are three classic kinds of volcanoes, but this one's different. This is the fourth kind, which is extremely rare, and we've never had enough ability to study it at this depth until now. These really large volcanoes, not only do the tectonic plates underneath them shift like we expect in an earthquake that begins and then triggers a volcano, but now they're accessing pockets of magma that are much older than we thought, and that's why they just are so. That's why their randomness is their randomness. It's just really fascinating to me. Things more than 500,000 years old, and it's 9,800 feet above sea level. So when it erupts, everybody has to pay attention.
1: There's been a lot of activity lately.
0: Yeah. And this one, I mean, we had talked about the Pacific Rim, but this is Mediterranean.
1: Yeah, it's been, you know? You've had, I think I've counted 6 or 7 now in the last couple weeks, you know, tectonic activity, whether
0: exactly.
1: it be volcanoes, earthquakes.
0: It makes us nervous.
1: Yeah, and it isn't, like you said, just stuck on the Pacific Rim now. It's kind of jumping out and hitting other spots.
0: As the plates shift, and the magma is revealed, then the plates shift more. And so that's why it can be such a large eruption without any particular warning about it. Pretty crazy stuff. I love that. I'm sorry about it, but I really do love it. Speaking of things to do in hot weather, though, this week I'm going to be writing about my annual You Can Kill It With Sunlight article about solarization in the garden. I believe in this, but I don't have to believe in it because I've seen it work, okay? The sunlight over clear plastic, which is strictly applied to whatever vegetation you're trying to do in, is going to focus those rays. It's the greenhouse effect, and if you leave it there for 8 weeks, 10 weeks, you know, beginning now, going up through maybe even Halloween, that space is going to be clear of weeds and plant materials for about 6 inches, maybe deeper, just depending on what the weed profile is in that particular soil. But it makes such a huge difference. If you have nut grass, I'm one of those. Everybody always makes a mistake along the way. At one point, I got some compost from someone, and the compost pile looked beautiful, and they gave me several bushels of it, and I dumped it into my vegetable garden, and it all had nut grass in it. So the whole garden ended up being covered up in nut grass. Well, that's no good. The only way I was able to get rid of it was with solarization. And I probably would have, except that I was going to grow food there, I probably would have tried the same chemical that I tried because I was desperate. And I did try that in a flower bed. It didn't work. The nut grass came right back. So
1: stuff loves you.
0: It loves everybody, I'll tell you. Oh, Gloria, you've got a lovely ginger. Probably it's a curcuma. It's a probably hidden ginger, but that's really pretty. Nice flower. Lovely this morning. I love when you... Ooh, there's your carpenter bees. Yikes! Mm-hmm. Someone has sent us... If you don't know what carpenter bees look like,
1: yeah,
0: y'all...
1: and that's the work they're doing.
0: Give us a chance,
1: constantly.
0: And we'll get this up on supertalk.tv.
1: Like, if you could just teach them to do that before you planted, you know, grass in your yards, and they just do the aerating for you.
0: If we could teach them to drill the holes through where we actually wanted to run some chain to hang a plant,
1: yeah.
0: You know, but they're not going to do that. I mean, we haven't got that kind of relationship with them. But what they are, just like every insect that bores or drills or burrows into something, they're just looking for a place to live. So if you don't deal with it, you will end up with a bigger problem each time you don't deal with it. So it's a fascinating thing. You can watch the corner of your porch rot if you don't do something about those bees. Oh, this is, I wanted to let y'all know that the photograph at supertalk.tv behind me this morning is from my friend Dr. Louis Gavioli. Grew up with him and his wife. They live in Santa Fe, and this is the view from their front porch at sunset. Pretty nice. Stick around. We'll be right back.

0: team chicken. Out. Carry on.
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0: in the shade.
1: Another very happy birthday to Sir Star.
2: His was like a day before.
1: His is July 7th.
2: Okay.
1: Which is why on July 7th, internationally, at noon, people stand up and say peace and love, and that's for him. And he asks you to do that, and it's his wish for everything and everybody, and we can't disagree with that.
2: No, I'll take it all day long.
1: It's our best, you know. Beautiful, beautiful photograph. I don't know who this is from, but the fawn that they're babysitting this morning is just a beautiful baby. Oh, my goodness. How adorable. Ooh, good, a blueberry question. As a matter of fact, today is Blueberry Muffin Day, y'all. I get to tell my story, which is the truth. I knew blueberries existed. I'd had huckleberries as a kid, had dewberries, but I'd never had a blueberry. And then there was this box in the cabinet at my mother's kitchen of Duncan Hines blueberry muffin mix. That was the coolest thing I'd ever seen at that point. So this question is, can a blueberry bush be rooted from an older bush? If so, how and when to do it? Yes, it can be, and it's done quite oftentimes. You've got new growth on the plant. That's a little bit tender, but probably by now the new growth that is not in fruit, because there's usually you don't want to try to root something that's trying to make fruit. So you have two choices. You can look in there and look out and see right now if that plant has some semi-hard wood cuttings. You'll see some fruit, but it may have already started to grow beyond that. Those 4 to 6 inch cuttings work fine to root. Take the leaves off the bottom half, cut them on a slant, and put it into a mix of some kind of decent potting soil, but also a little bit of something that will help it drain. What you're trying to do is make sure that it can stand up and root, put on roots without getting so wet that it falls over and can't root. So that's why you put a little something extra in there, some sand or some perlite or some kind of ground bark or something, just to make a little space, and then put that pot in the shade outside. And it'll root in four or five months. You'll probably be able to plant it. If not late this fall, you'll be able to plant it next spring. They're nice plants. By the way, I disagreed. I was reading some things that came along with the information about Blueberry Muffin Day, and that was that for four people, you only needed 5 plants of blueberries. I said, that's because you don't know anybody. If you have any friends at all, you need at least 10 blueberry plants if you got a family of 4, because people are going to come over and get them. And so I say, make more room. If you've got room for a hedge, make it a blueberry hedge. Not only do you have great fruit to eat, but the fall color is spectacular. Fall color is so pretty. Lovely, lovely, lovely.
2: I have a question for you. You know, everybody, you have a way on certain things, the texture you like the most. Do you like the blueberry muffins with the whole blueberries in them, or do you like it when the blueberries have been mashed and crushed and mixed in as such and then cooked, you know?
1: Well, that depends. If the year was a little bit dry, and this is the ones that I grow, okay? If the year's a little bit dry and the skins are thick, I would rather mash them up. But if the skins are thin, it's perfect as a whole blueberry. Then that's all.
2: Oh yeah, I mean, I'm learning here, you know, because I've always liked the crushed up ones, because when they're in their whole, like you said,

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2: Together, you end up with a little bit of the texture that you're talking about, but you also get the softer part, too. So I think some people will mix those things.
3: Is there a specific celebratory food that you have asked for or have had that was something that you really wanted for your birthday? Or are you in, like, since you're continuing a celebration, what else you got on the plate?
2: Key lime pie.
3: Ooh, we've had some key lime pie comments this last week or two. That is hands down the most popular dessert, I think.
2: I really
3: South.
2: Can't beat it.
3: Yeah,
2: you can't
3: it has to be.
2: I mean, I get apple pie and I get all these other things, but key lime pie is just, it's a thing.
3: Well, I think our listeners would probably agree. And everybody's got like, oh, this key lime pie. We had a few pictures a week or so ago, and it was, I'm sitting here at like 6 in the morning going, what? I wish I had a cup of coffee and a key lime, you know, the whole
2: That's
3: pie.
2: All you need. Yeah, that's all you need.
3: That'd be my day.
2: Well, today, this week's choice was between graham cracker crust and chocolate candy, chocolate cookie crust. So you can go either direction.
3: Yeah, I'm in on both of those.
2: But they have cooked everything and just done everything. Sweet,
3: fantastic.
2: Sweet family. Really,
3: oh, you've got an amazing family.
2: I have to say, these beautiful pictures. I love this lantana and I love the salvia. These are some beautiful pictures. I don't know who this is, and I can't ask because I'm not able to do that. But it's the same person with the carpenter bee damage, so I appreciate both ends of that spectrum. Gorgeous flowers as well as the carpenter bees. By the way, if you find that you've got a bee that's burrowing into your porch, your best friend is paint. That sounds funny, but it's true. You can spray those holes with every insecticide in the world, but the bees are just going to keep working unless they get smothered. And so it's a real good way to go. Hands down, key lime pie, we are so ready.
3: Yes.
2: I'm not turning down the crab cakes either.
3: Oh, no.
2: And I'm certainly not turning down some of the best fried chicken in the world was last night. So we're celebrating.
3: Eating good in the neighborhood.
2: Yep, celebrating all weekend. It's a pleasure. You know what I didn't know? And I thought I knew a lot of stuff about spiders. But I had missed this. There are spiders that have what looks like the happy face logo or emoji on them. The little dots, and they make a smile. And they're called happy face spiders because of that. How did I miss this? Why don't I have this on a t-shirt? This is just great. This one is a tiny spider with a bright red smile on its back, and it has actually turned up thousands of miles away from where they thought it lived in an exclusive place, you know. So this is unusual arachnids. We have to appreciate that. But now the researchers from the Forest Research Institute and the Regional Museum of Natural History there in Hawaii have identified a new species in the mountains in India. Because of the striking resemblance to the Hawaiian species, they named it the Ridian Himalayanina, or something like
3: that.
2: Yeah,
3: they made that one easy.
2: Which is the Himalayan happy face spider. So that's pretty cool. It really does. Dave says it looks like a happy face logo. It really does. And the pictures are just adorable. It doesn't make me want to take the spiders home as pets, but it, you know. You ever know anybody that had tarantulas for pets?
3: No, I have personally not.
2: I have actually gone into someone's house and they had a very tightly controlled environment for them, I'm happy to say.
3: Yeah, you would need to. I don't think I could sleep if it was just like out roaming.
2: No. Well, no. You'll wake up as I did once as the cat knocks over the top part where the motor is on the aquarium and is about to go fishing in the aquarium.
3: That's the Looney kind of Tunes level stuff there.
2: Exactly.
3: Love that.
2: You think it's a cartoon, but it's your life, and then you have to do something about it. So.
3: See, you know, one of them with about arm deep in there fishing around
2: seriously.
3: For goldfish. You're like,
2: seriously.
3: Oh,
2: look, cats are crazy. They're smart as anything.
3: They're the best. I mean, people that don't understand them, oh, I hate cats. I don't like cats or what. Man, cats are fascinating and unique creatures.
2: We just don't like how much they ignore you.
3: Well, you know, they're garden stuff for you, too, at the same time. Garden the gateways and, you know, every other little thing.
2: They do good things for us.
3: Yeah, they do.
2: They do good things for us. It is absolutely true. I think I hear

of music. That would mean that would mean that I need to tell you that we got another hour to go here on the Garden Mama Show. Appreciate you being along for the ride. Come on, stick around, get some more coffee and maybe a little key lime pie. We'll be right back.

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9: With Super Talk News, I'm JT Mitchell. After a mass shooting in Centerville claimed the lives of 2 and injured 7, a citywide curfew has been implemented. Mayor Demetria Allen Hudson told us that the curfew is in effect from 10 p.m. until 6 a.m. That's every night until further notice. This comes as law enforcement continues searching for those responsible for the shooting that happened during the early morning hours of July 4th. The two people killed were identified as Dakevian Andrews and Donovan Jackson. Of those injured, 4 were juveniles ages between 14 and 17. A federal judge has frozen the assets of 3 people wrapped up in a lawsuit alleging they stole or misspent $95 million in credit union money. The assets of former Jackson Area Federal Credit Union CEO Lee Bridges, her husband Chad Bridges, and former co-worker Tina Funes have all been frozen for the time being.
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13: The pesky 7% sales tax will not be a problem for those buying back-to-school items or maybe looking to update the wardrobe. The National Federation of Independent Businesses says that while, yes, Amazon is included in the tax break, it's a boost to Main Street statewide if shoppers can take advantage of the tax break inside locally owned businesses.
9: There is a monetary cap, meaning only items under $100 qualify for the tax break. 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FEMA continues to send recovery money after Winter Storm Fern devastated parts of the state. After announcing $22 million in disaster assistance last week, The federal agency announced another $9 million today. Projects include reimbursement for cleanup efforts on the campus of Ole Miss, as well as debris removal in several cities.
8: Hello, I'm Sean Tindall, Commissioner of the Mississippi Department of Public Safety. Since 2021, Mississippi has seen a 25% reduction in fatalities involving crashes with commercial motor vehicles. Many of those crashes could have been avoided. DPS, through its MHP's Motor Carrier Unit and the Commercial Transportation Enforcement Division, is partnering with Big Rig Truckers to conduct safety checks across our state for the Trooper and Trucker Safety Initiative. The Department of Public Safety and the Federal Motor Carrier Safety Administration are working together to keep our highways safe for everyone. Thank you, and drive safely.
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16: Most voters consistently rate the economy negatively these days. As for their own finances, only 1 in 10 say it feels like they're getting ahead. Meanwhile, 3/4 say they don't trust the federal government. That's a record high. Looking at the big picture, our Fox News poll finds nearly 2/3 are unhappy with the way things are going in the country. That sounds pretty bleak, right? And then there's this. A majority believes America's best days are ahead. 54%. That optimism cuts across almost every line, holding true for men, women, those with and without a college degree, young people, and seniors alike. Still, views on the nation's future are closely tied to partisanship. Republicans are much more likely than Democrats and independents to believe the best days are ahead. In fact, compared to 2 years ago, optimism among Republicans is up by more than 40 points, while it dropped by 20 among Democrats. I'm Dana Blanton. That's your Poll Parade.
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17: Miami gets more self-driving taxis. Tesla's RoboTaxi makes a quick announcement on X that it's operating in the South Florida city. Google parent Alphabet already has had its Waymo autonomous taxi cabs ferrying paying customers through different communities in and around Miami, with their service area focused on coastal urban hubs, but expanding every so often. And now Elon Musk's Tesla RoboTaxi debuts in the city, but not in all the same areas. RoboTaxi will be providing driverless rides from more suburban and less touristy spots, but also encompassing Miami International Airport. RoboTaxi is currently using fleets of Tesla Model Y electric SUVs, but the company has been building newer cars called Cybercabs. Those are smaller, two-seat vehicles that lack steering wheels or pedals. The company is also set to integrate its RoboVan with more seating. With Fox on Tech, I'm Eben Brown, Fox News.
18: I'm Ashley Dvorkin with Fox Celebrity Profile with Sophia Bush, Jerry O'Connell, and Violet McGraw of Tubi's Summer's Last Resort.
19: The film follows Summer, a stressed out teen that's very mature for her age as well. She's stuck on a vacation with her mom's very embarrassing boyfriend, Glenn, who's also Summer's vice principal. It's all about growing up, it's all about family, and it's all about surviving those very embarrassing moments in life.
18: O'Connell admits it's a bit art imitating life, especially when it comes to those dad jokes.
20: I have teenage daughters, very close in age to Violet here, and actually I realized how annoying I am as a father and how
19: in the best way
20: weird I am
19: in the best
20: and embarrassing
19: way.
21: In the best way. You can't go anywhere with Jerry where he meets someone who doesn't know him, because he takes them on a wild ride and we're just like, oh my god, and the person he's talking to is enamored because he's so charming, and also like, is any of what he's saying true? And we're like, no, but it's funny.
18: Ashley Dvorkin, Fox News.
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23: A friend sent me 4 different versions of Classical Gas the other day for a birthday card.
24: Nice.
23: It was nice. One was by Mason, the guy who actually did it in the
0: Mason
23: first place.
0: Williams.
23: Yeah. But the others, there was one that was from the picking on people, you know, the bluegrass folks. It was just really fun. It was really neat. It is a good tune, and it does get stuck in your head, I'll grant you.
0: When I was learning guitar, that would be one of the ones I'd really challenge myself on.
23: That's hard.
0: Because of the skill, you know, finger picking and...
23: Sure. You've got to really, be able to do all of that.
0: It makes you use your fingers a little bit more. I never was any good at playing it, but I could get a few of the little riffs going and then it'd break down.
23: But when you enjoy it, it inspires you to do more.
0: Oh, yeah. It's just one of those. It was hard enough that you knew you were learning and you could feel your body getting a little better, but you'll never be proficient. It's just too hard to play.
23: Other things. I'm glad we don't have funnel web spiders here in Mississippi. Thank you, text correspondent. We agree.
0: Are there? I didn't know we were minus any spiders here.
23: I had no idea there were any that weren't here, but I'll agree with you on that one.
0: I got bit by
23: Kathy,
0: one.
23: This is a good one. Kathy says, this coneflower she grew from seed didn't get planted, and what do I do now? It's beautiful, it's tall, and it has flowers on it. I would say just keep it happy and plant it when the weather cools off. I would say in the fall, but who knows if it's going to cool off then.
0: Yeah, probably going to be 90-something into November.
23: Since you've got this beautiful plant, I don't want you to give it any stress, so give it a chance to just live on. You can cut off the flower stems, that's fine. When the flowers are finished, that's no problem. You don't have to let it set seed. You know, that's all right. But interestingly enough, that's a really good thing. Dave in Madison is trying to give me the horticulture test of the week.
0: Oh.
23: There must be 15 photos here, and every one of them has a cool-looking plant. So this is really very fun. I'm looking at oak leaf hydrangeas, and I can't tell what everything is, but beautiful wreaths on the house, beautiful shrubs, and then this whole slew, gladiolas and daylilies, and the prettiest coral geranium that I've ever seen. Just beautiful. I'm going to guess that this is, well, no, I'm not. It's one of the junipers, but it might or might not be the Hollywood. I don't know. It's tall enough on its way to being that, but I don't know. Some lovely, lovely plants. So you're doing a real good job. I don't know how you ever have time to work, but your work is all in this garden. Asparagus fern and Dracaena in pots, caladiums in pots, and beautiful, beautiful, beautiful things. Oh, yeah, my silver-leafed begonia that I like so much. Really, really nice. These are lovely. Thank you for sending those. We will have you in the archive. See, there's a purple coneflower, only it's coral. That's really pretty. Lovely, lovely. Hibiscus blooming all over the place. And more daylilies. Just gorgeous. Just gorgeous. My new gold lantana, this writer says, survived the winter and is not blooming. Any suggestions? Yes, tip it a little bit, prune off maybe a couple of inches or an inch even on each of the stems, and that will push it into bloom if it can do it. I don't expect that it will be a problem. I did not in fact celebrate anywhere particularly robust in touristy. It's not my world. This is our elm tree. Seems healthy, but the trunk is peeling. This is in Brandon. I'm going to tell you that I don't know what makes an elm trunk peel, but take these photos and get to either to your county agent or to the largest garden center that you like, an independent one. You might be in Rivers. You might be out at Rivers. You might be at Lakeland. But go and see them and show them this picture and ask them for some help, because you need to do something. At least take off this excess growth that has emerged where the peeling has happened, because that's taking away from the tree, and it's obviously a lovely tree. But I can't tell you what did it. I can just tell you what to do to find out. Okay? Oh, my goodness. Dreamsicle pie. Thank you, Mike. I just don't think about dreamsicles. But that's a lovely pie. It's a chiffon thing. Looks like it's made with tang. It's really pretty. Very attractive. Really pretty stuff. I have to tell you that I did not realize that Duncan Hines began making cake mixes in 1951. It took till 1953 to get around to the blueberry muffins. So.
0: I just had that many backed up, ready to go.
23: Probably. And, of course, that their big claim then and still is that it's wild Maine blueberries. And that's why they're small and they don't have that issue that we were talking about, thick skin stuff. But anyway, just funny stuff. It's Blueberry Muffin Day. Here in the 21st century, we're having a Blueberry Muffin Day. Let's talk to Mabel. How's she doing today? Hey, Mabel.
1: I'm doing fine, and you?
23: Doing real good. Thanks for calling today.
1: I've been singing happy birthday. And I got old and my throat.
23: I appreciate
1: it. But I'm gonna try it anyway.
23: I appreciate it.
1: Happy birthday to you.
23: Aww.
1: Happy birthday to you. Happy birthday, God Mama. Happy birthday to you. And wish you many, many more.
23: Thank you, Mabel. Y'all, Mabel and I have been garden buddies for a long time. And that just tickles me. It just warms my heart.
0: She also had some questions for you about gnats and mosquitoes, too. Ooh. So she had a couple of things to get on air for you.
23: Well, are the gnats in your house plants?
1: The gnats in my house here, mm-hmm. around my sink.
23: A lot of people have got those sink gnats. They sure have. And I don't know the name of the product, but I know there is one. Mm-hmm. And the handyman buddy has talked about that specific thing. And I just don't know what it is. I can't remember, but I have heard. So, Lance, you make a note to ask Buddy.
0: We she and I just talked about that. Okay. So I said, yeah, tune in because we'll hit it as well in the next couple of hours.
23: He'll remind me because I know he solved it for a couple of people, but I don't remember what he said. Where are the mosquitoes?
1: Okay.
23: Are the mosquitoes outside or inside?
1: They bed on the porch.
23: Yeah. You know what? I really think that's the place for the good old-fashioned, it's not old-fashioned, it's fairly modern, but the boxes that you can put on the wall that will repel them, and they don't make as much noise as the ones that actually zap them. Get your daughter to look for that, because it's really hard to keep spraying for those mosquitoes out there. But if you can get them to go somewhere else, it'll help. Thank you for calling me today. I so appreciate it.
1: Yeah, all right.
23: Talk to you again soon. But you know that I can't. I'm lost in my head. I can't think of what the name of that is. But I remember Buddy.
0: I couldn't either. But that's why I was like, I'm so sorry. I don't have that off the top of my head. And I know he has a specific one. I know you can spray some stuff into the sink. You know, and that helps.
23: Yep. But it is a problem that a lot of folks have.
0: I've tried they have these bags you can get at Ace that you put a little water in them. And it has a terrible smell.
23: Yeah.
0: You got to move them away from a doorway, but
23: they
0: definitely attract flies and all kinds of terrible
23: and they will
0: nuisance.
23: Run off a few mosquitoes. Ooh, sometimes.
0: They'll run you off too if that wind hits it right.
23: But you don't want to sit out there with it either. I don't know how to tell you this because it's not the kind that I necessarily. This is Slurpee Day, and it's apparently it's called Free Slurpee Day, but I don't know of anyone who's giving them away for free. I didn't realize, though, that I knew Icy's and I knew Slurpees, but I didn't realize that the reason the Slurpees are called Slurpees is because Icy owned its name. So when 7-Eleven took the Slurpee, they had to give it another name. So that's when it became Slurpee.
0: Yeah, there was a whole laundry list of those back in the day, all two of them, wasn't it? Slurpee and Icy, and you could go to like one gas station would have one and one the other. You have like one or two flavors, but wasn't it the one that had the puppy? That was the Slurpee, if I remember.
23: That had
0: the rainbow colors, because you'll see those old signs every now and again. But they had like more than two flavors. Mm-hmm. It had a wide berth on those.
23: And I think Dairy Queen did one in there, too. But I always think about 7-Eleven, because that was the first place where they'd have the big machine with them.
0: And they were the Slurpee.
23: Yep. They had to give it their own name. I love that. Named for the noise it makes.
0: As you drink it.
23: That's true. Yeah. That's true. Thank you for your birthday wishes. I appreciate you. Let's see. Marvin from West Point wants to know, can I trim a spirea bush now? Nothing drastic. If it's in the way of something, you can. The better time to prune those is at the very end of winter. Any of those thin-stemmed shrubs, spireas and abelias particularly, are the ones that really will benefit more from being pruned at the end of winter. But if it's in the way, if it's, you know, I always say if it's scratching your car as you drive by it, you know, that kind of stuff, sure, no. Go ahead, do a little pruning. It won't hurt the plant, but it will change how it grows a little bit.
0: That's the worst feeling, too, when you know you hear the freshly cut hedge scraping down the side
23: exactly.
0: of your Toyota car that's black that you know.
23: Yeah, it'll be with you for a long time.
0: The Toyota paint jobs, and especially the black, is it's like they just dusted it.
23: Oh, this is so pretty. Why I plant zinnias? It's the baby girl. That's adorable.
0: I had varying degrees of success on my zinnia and sunflowers. The sunflowers, like I told you, they didn't have enough sun, I don't think, but the zinnias have just now started. I got 6 or 7 beauties that I cut.
23: Good.
0: Of different varieties and different colors. Mm-hmm. One with multi-layered head. Then you have the kind of one layer of petals. Mm-hmm. And then the one that's kind of looks like it's got the one layer of petals and it's kind of snaggle tooth. There's a little space in between them. And it's got a little variety of them. But it was,
23: that's a good description. Yeah, it's true. A mixed bunch of zinnias will have different kinds of flowers, as you describe. And that's fun. I think that it just took them a while to get established. Mm-hmm. I think they probably got too wet for a while, and then, you know, different things happened to them, and finally when they dried up. Oh, yeah, somebody's reminding us of Slush Puppy.
0: That's the one I'm thinking of. Slush Puppy, yes. That was the one that had the rainbow coloring behind it. Mm-hmm. And I remember it was like in the 70s or 80s, because my grandfather had a little boathouse out on Cane Creek, and there was a little gas station down the creek that was right off of 43. And you would take the boat up there and hop off, and he would fill up, and I could run in and grab like a Zero Bar and a Slush Puppy. And that's what I remember, that sign. That's it, Slush Puppy. Mm-hmm, thank you. Mm-hmm. But it had the rainbow colors, and you could pick them. You'd like, give me a little of everything.
23: Somebody here has seen everything. We have to do is ask. Yeah, it's great.
0: That was the one that I was drawing a blank. Thank you, because I remember Icy and Slushy, but then you had the Slush Puppy. That was my favorite.
23: Well, and I remember the first time when I was bartending, the first time that we had the frozen daiquiri machines, which is essentially slushies. You know, they're essentially the same thing, and they were everybody that saw them, the first round of all of that, wanted to know why they weren't different colors, because they had always gotten used to that in the non-alcoalcoic versions. We don't have those. We only have these.
0: We are going to carry the ones that sell.
23: Exactly. I don't really think there were that many mixes. I mean, the frozen daiquiri machines came with their own mix, and they sent you that mix every week. It was not. It was with the machine, you know what I mean? It was a part of the deal. And I don't really know that we had recipes for other things. I don't know.
0: I remember the first slushy machine that we worked with, and it was, you were using rosé wine and strawberry puree, really good quality strawberry puree. It was called a frosé. I mean, we sold so many of those in Oxford. Yeah. Mm-hmm. Very delicious drink, but I love the slushy alcohol drink as much as I like one without. I mean, it's just another layer of life that you get to enjoy.
23: It's fun. Mm-hmm. There are 10.7 million swimming pools in the United States.
0: Really? Mm-hmm. Man, it's a lot of chlorine, isn't it?
23: It is, and I really do think there's at least 6 million of them are in ground, or probably more, and there are 300,000 commercial facilities. So the fact that we love to swim is not a surprise.
0: Have you seen the new air blow up ones that are, oh, those are so cool.
23: I love that.
0: Yeah, man. I mean, you just go out there and blow it up and fill it up
23: with
0: water.
23: You just hope it works.
0: Yeah. And then they have the ones that are the lazy river now, and it has like a little motor that keeps it rolling, and it has a lazy river layout. And it's a blow up one. Build a fence. Yeah, it's a blow
23: your
0: up.
23: Your neighbor's
0: one.
23: Kids are. It's not going to be safe. No. Build a fence. Well, I'm telling you.
0: I wonder if anybody's tried it yet. I mean, some folks may not want to admit. Or you're like, no, I'm not doing the blow up pool thing or whatever. But it looks really cool to me as someone that would. Yeah, I'm not going to go out. I don't have a pool, but something like that where you could blow it up, and then use it for the day. And they're big too. It's not like a.
23: But you know, the next thing will be renting them for a birthday party.
0: Oh, yeah.
23: That kind of stuff. Same thing as the blow up houses.
0: But the lazy river concept and the blow up swimming pool setup. I mean, I'm like, what? You're blowing my mind here. And it was really cool. I was like, man, if this works as that says,
23: this thing
0: is a gold mine.
23: It could be a big thing. Slush Puppies had the logo of the dog with a hat.
0: Yes, that's him.
23: That's what Marshall's.
0: Yeah, the original logo, though, had a multicolored rainbow behind it to signify their colors that they offered.
23: Coca-Cola Icy's in the summertime. Yeah, that's another good choice.
0: Because I remember looking up that logo not long ago going, that was likely one of the coolest logos of all time. Like with the puppy
23: on.
0: With the hat. Yeah, this
23: on.
0: Is like 70s. Yeah. Mm-hmm. And the colors were all in that 70s tint. Orange and yellows and reds and greens.
23: Yeah. And now you do recognize those. Mm-hmm. I mean, you see those colors on things and you know immediately what you're looking at. It seems to me that those are the colors that the artist Peter Max put into us. They were not all fluorescent, but they were very bright and solid, strong colors, you know. So that's how we ended up with those. Too fun. Aw. It's a little singing in French. You're trying to be Now we got key lime pie pictures, y'all.
0: Oh, man. Don't do it to me. Don't do it to me.
23: Y'all, come on, hurt him. Let's put in some more key lime pictures.
0: As long as y'all working me on these photos, I'm going to need a key lime pie.

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0: Wouldn't think you could make a living doing that, would you? But guess what? They did. Great music, Bonnie and Delaney. Congratulations to the town of Terry's Arboretum. They're celebrating today at 11:30 Village Square Park. You should go see them. This is very, very cool. I'm so glad they're doing that. And that program, of course, is part of what we'll be teaching about this week on the 15th. So get in touch with me if you'd like some more information about setting up an arboretum in your town, mamaonair@yahoo.com. This is a really pretty plant someone has sent me a picture of and asked if I can ID it. I don't have any idea where you can get it, but it looks like Rangoon creeper to me, which I know is a phrase you'd never heard before. But Rangoon, R-A-N-G-O-O-N, creeper, like any kind of vine that creeps. I believe that's what that is. It's a cumbridum, and it is a lovely plant. I believe that's what you're looking at there. Okay. Nothing beats a good New Orleans snowball. Well, that's true. I'll give you the shaved ice all day long. I'll stand in line. No problem. My wife and I had a big swimming pool back in the 90s. It almost bankrupted us. I'm not laughing, but I have heard this before. I have a friend who filled his in, planted a vegetable garden, and every year would weigh the produce to prove how much better he was doing with a garden.
1: Again, it's like pool and boat ownership. It's very mixed bag on enjoyment.
0: Yes.
1: And cost.
0: It's a big deal, too. And for those of you who might be considering, just remember that had to shock the pool after every thunderstorm, the chemicals cost more than the pool, and mustard algae after every rain. It was a nightmare. That's a disaster. That's a real disaster. I'm glad y'all made it through that. That's terrible. Rangoon creeper. Yep, that's really pretty plant. It is. It's like the clerodendrons. It's going to take up more space than you expect, and at the same time, it's going to be more beautiful than you could imagine. They're plants that are worth fooling with just for that reason.
1: And these dream sickle pie and key limes and all this. Good Lord. Goodness gracious.
0: Started with blueberry muffins today. Now we're moving you on.
1: You started it.
0: Key lime pies.
1: And, started it. It's your fault. You started talking about blueberry muffins.
0: That's right. That's right.
1: Tummy growling.
0: It's the best. One of the things that you have to understand, of course, is that everybody's got a favorite pie. And if you come up with the one they like, that's going to be the best one for that day. That's for sure.
1: They all look great to me. I don't know how many pies I've ever really turned down out there that somebody made and put in front of you.
0: I will say there. I feel certain that Dolly Parton will have in her new truck stops, and I don't doubt. I've never been to a Buc-ee's, but I'm sure that somebody has told them you need a pie stand. You know, when you're selling coffee to people that are on the road like that, you really do need to be selling slices of pie. So I just have a feeling Dolly will do that.
1: Moneymaker to me.
0: Well, and it's like anything else. People talk about, a friend was here from the West Coast for several days, and she said, you know, part of the hospitality is that you literally are not going to go away hungry from anybody's house or from any restaurant or meal or anything. I mean, not that you would necessarily do that in the rest of the country, but we are so focused on making sure that everybody gets enough that it's a difficult thing to imagine if you're not from here or if you haven't lived here in a long time.
1: Some good folks and some good eats.
0: Yep, all of that.
1: I was watching a video the other day of an English soccer fan, big, huge guy, muscled dude, you know, wasn't like Cockney accent, but so I could understand him. But he was talking about how awesome the South was, and he just kind of kept going on and on about the food and the people and just, you know, the space, and it just makes you feel humbled and appreciate what you got, too,
0: There's nothing like a one-on-one encounter, too, that he actually was able to talk to people here in the United States. I think that we have a lot of myths that get started about us and about other parts of the world, and we have no idea until we sit down at the same table that, in fact, everybody loves their mama. Everybody wants their dog to behave. I mean, you know, we have a lot of the same. We're more alike than we are different. No, I don't care where you are in the world. We're more alike than we are different. And we just have to have a chance to sit down and get to know each other. I'm still I have to admit, I had no idea that I was going to fall for a Viking, but the standout from on the Norway team and all the rowing and all of that, that's just, I'm tickled. I'm so glad they do that. I had no idea. Mm-hmm. If the World Cup wasn't here, I'd have never found out. So.
1: The other side of that coin, too, is it's like, you know, the witch doctor from Ghana, isn't that way? The guy that,
0: yeah,
1: oh my,
0: yeah,
1: God, I mean, you know,
0: yeah,
1: you like put the curse
0: what
1: on.
0: What fun.
1: No, I just drew,
0: yes,
1: a blank. Kane,
0: yes,
1: or Neil, whatever his name,
0: yes,
1: is, for England, and told him that, you know, he was not going to be able to score in the,
0: mm-hmm,
1: game against,
0: mm-hmm,
1: his team, and he didn't,
0: and
1: like
0: he did,
1: missed a wide open shot. And then after that game, he took the curse off of him and
0: of
1: said,
0: course,
1: "You'll be able to score now," and he did. And I think he scored like two goals in the next match. But
0: there's
1: just
0: a
1: that,
0: lot,
1: I mean,
0: of, there's a lot of lore,
1: crazy,
0: and myth and stuff.
1: I've mentioned,
0: I mean,
1: that like two or three times since it started, but I mean, it blows my,
0: true,
1: mind.
0: Though.
1: The
0: it's
1: colorful,
0: true, though,
1: characters.
0: Well, you've seen. I'm not in favor of this kind of exploitative thing, but I got to say, old Chief Nakahoma kept a lot of teams from scoring,
1: yeah,
0: in Atlanta. He'd go out there and,
1: yeah,
0: start cussing at them and whatnot. Yeah. And it's a psychological thing, but it does affect you as a human being. You know,
1: sure.
0: We're not,
1: well, and that guy had some white powder like he blew in the,
0: well,
1: air.
0: Of course.
1: You know,
0: well, of course.
1: It's like a James Bond movie set with soccer.
0: If you ever want to be, I mean, one of the things that's so impressive like that is any of that acting like that,
1: mm-hmm,
0: okay, acting, even if you don't, if you're just the fortune teller at the children's carnival, you know, you have to have a little glitter or a little, you know, fairy dust
1: Bling
0: or something,
1: you
0: know, to spread around. You have to be a little bit, at least a little bit of several different characters to do any of that kind of stuff.
1: But it has been fun to watch the different, the colorfulness of all the characters and people,
0: yeah,
1: from all over the world. It reminds me, and it really, each time I've kind of tuned in, and I haven't watched as much the soccer as I had the sideshow around it,
0: well,
1: but it reminds you of just a well-put-together garden where you have a little bit of everything, and it's all kind
0: of
1: working.
0: There's some of this and some of that. That's right. There's some of this and some of that. There, if you take any of our tailgate parties and everything that we love so much about football season particularly, and just kind of blow it up, you have the soccer world.
1: Yeah, yeah, exactly.
0: Because they don't necessarily bring their trucks, you know, but they bring everything else. They got their whole world with them, and it's been a lot of fun. I think it's a good thing for us to get a chance to see what other folks do. I've learned a whole lot more about offsides than I knew before.
1: Mm-hmm.
0: Still think it's a very weird rule, but okay. You know.
1: Well, I mean, given that they score like one or two,
0: exactly,
1: goals a game, it's like, hey, could we do like 10 minutes in each game, five in the first half and five in the second, where offsides doesn't exist?
0: No, you can't do that.
1: I wish you could,
0: though. I have to quote my very favorite in the sports commentator world, no offense to anybody else, but I'm a Pablo Torre person. And he said, someone said, well, what is offsides? And he said, well, since I'm in a room with non-soccer players, I'll tell you that if anything interesting or exciting happens, it's probably offside.
1: Yeah, it's offside. That's right. That's a great way of putting it. So
0: he's,
1: I'm saying,
0: right,
1: could you have like 5 minutes in the whole game? Maybe like in the overtime period where there is no offsides.
0: Mm-hmm.
1: You're like, you know, let's just
0: something
1: score and get this
0: there
1: rolling.
0: Let's,
1: yeah,
0: get this. Yeah, let's do this. Yale University has put out a study that they've done this week that gave me great joy, and probably a lot of y'all too. It turns out, you know, we've said for years and years that age does this and getting older does that, and all those things are true. Mostly, I think, my personal opinion is that we just quit listening to anybody else. Okay, we quit. We just figured we've got it solved. We were that way when we were 19. We should know better. You don't know everything. I certainly don't know everything. You don't know everything either. But Yale University has let us know that, in fact, at least half of people who get to be 65, who are lucky enough to live to be 65 and then continue to live, actually do get better. They either get better physically or they get better mentally. They take up a new skill. They learn something different than what they had been doing. And they are, in fact, able to report back to the researcher 10 years later that they're in better shape than they were. What a great thing to know. We never hear that.
1: There's a little confidence booster there.
0: We never hear that. You know? So I'm just happy to know that somebody's keeping track of that. And yeah, of course, it does turn out that having a positive attitude helps. It doesn't solve everything, but like so many other things, it makes you willing to listen to something different, to try some other point of view or to try some other path, just a little bit. I'm going to be able to teach this fall about sustainable gardening for people who are backyard birders, okay? We talk all the time about plant native plants, you know, make sure you got something in bloom all the time, do the tubulars, do the nectars, do the blooms for the spring migration and the fall migration, all of those things. But when we don't actually get down and talk about the what to do's. And so I'm going to have a chance to do that. And I'm hoping, because it's going to be some stuff people aren't necessarily accustomed to, there's a way to grow plants that can keep them blooming a little more often, and you don't have to be, you literally don't have to be working any harder. You just do a few things differently. So I'm going to help them with that, and I'll be telling y'all more about that as we get along. I'm looking forward to it. It is part of being able to be around for a while. Yeah, there's some more to learn. There's more to do, and there's certainly some more gardening to be practiced. Ooh, Cheryl in Tupelo has the biggest zinnia ever. That's gorgeous. I do love purple. That's a beautiful color and beautiful flower. That dahlia shape, that dahlia type where it's so many petals and they're just crammed in together, it's just beautiful. That's called a double zinnia or a double dahlia zinnia, just because it's a dahlia flower type. People will tell you about that. The single ones, though, are awfully pretty, too. And I like your description of them as looking like they've been just kind of shocked, you know, when they send petals out, and then they send them straight up, and then they send them around. Nobody has sent cactus zinnias in today, but that's another one where the petals just have a different attitude. They're almost entirely circled. And so when they come out from the center of the flower, they do look like stars. It's really very pretty. Lovely, lovely, lovely. Here's something we didn't expect to learn, y'all. Trees keep absorbing carbon long after they stop growing. We used to think that this was a thing of function of photosynthesis. But it is related, of course. But even after the tree is not actively photosynthesizing any more than just to maintain itself, it's not actually growing. You know, we talk here oftentimes about the difference between growing something and maintaining it. There's two different skill sets involved there a lot of times. And that's very much the same that they're talking about oak trees, that they keep absorbing carbon dioxide a long time after their annual growth rate has just shrunk to nothing because they're, you know, 100 feet wide or however. So that's kind of terrific. I'm glad to know that. It helps us forecast what's going on to understand really more about how it works. Larry's agreeing with Yale's study. He says that he worked at a sawmill for 27 years and kind of retired. I hear that. Kind of retired. Went to work, been a service advisor with a big truck place, and I feel better. I've lost weight. Just feel a whole lot better. And that's what we're talking about, is embracing this next phase, the over 65 phase, and making sure that you're taking care of yourself, but also just making sure that you're not overlooking what you can do. You know me, I think you need to give yourself permission to listen. Permission to listen. Well, we're going to be getting a whole bunch more of some crazy attitudes about plants coming into this. We're starting to get the results from the latest drought monitors. The West Coast particularly, of course, they have a different situation. But we have beaten most of the drought situation in the Deep South, but we've still got some pockets. So we're going to have more results about that, more information coming along. Oh, I got a good text from, what do I do with these pods that are on the star jasmine? Well, there are a couple of things. The star jasmine that does that, and Asiatic jasmine also, the tracheal hesperomums, they don't necessarily make the pods, but when they do, they're very attractive, first of all. And they will, if you leave them on the plant, and this is again where I think most people shear them, and both because they're neatening up the plant, but at the same time you don't actually want all of those seedlings to come up all over the rest of your garden, which they will do because these are winged seeds inside this long pod, and if you let it stay on the plant and turn brown and break open, of course you end up with seeds all over your floor, all over your garden, all over your hands. They're tiny and they're beautiful, but you may not want that much more jasmine. So give yourself a chance to cut those off. Use them in flower arrangements. Paint them gold. They'll be pretty. We're going to step away, but we've got a little bit more to do. I realize this is where we always end up with more texts than we can handle. So if you've got something you want to tell me or you want to ask me, send it in right now. We'll be right back.

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0: I wish I could play like that.
1: Yeah, me too.
0: Auto harp was fun. Mandolin was almost impossible for me. Banjo, out of my league completely.
1: And with, you know, if you're going to do bluegrass, you got to have that really high voice to sing it.
0: It helps. It definitely helps. Or you have to know somebody who does.
1: Right.
0: I have a little bit of information for you that, I don't know, may or may not make a difference to a lot of folks. Today is skinny dipping day.
1: Oh, good. It is hot enough.
0: It is. And there's plenty of water a lot of places, too. So I'm sure there's somebody saying, don't tell people to do that. And I'm going to say, well, it depends on where you are and who's with you and whether or not it's a good idea. Now, on the other hand, if you come upon that pond and there's people out there and their clothes are hanging on the tree, don't take them away.
1: Yeah,
0: that's
1: nice.
0: So mean. That's, you just have to be relentlessly nice and be very kind, even to the people that you would like to, well, leave naked in the woods. Don't do that.
1: Yeah, don't haze anybody.
0: How do I know that? Oh, gosh, was I there? Oh, yeah, I was there. Dear me. Well, the good news is that you don't have to do those. You don't have to make those same mistakes that the rest of us did. I am doing something interesting, though. I'm putting some shrubs that I like, and I feel like they're just outgrowing themselves. I'm going to do some dividing and put some in containers and turn myself into some shrub containers. I will have to see how it goes. But so far, they're looking pretty nice. I've got a couple of things that I just decided I needed to get control of, and they were growing in containers that didn't really work for them, but I'm going to put them in happy big pots that they can live in. Sometimes you just have to take a different approach. I've had lion planters, and I've had all sorts of things like that, and now I'm just going with bigger pots. I encourage you to do the same thing. I really like the idea that Peaches was telling us about earlier. We talked about the fellow who has a lot of pine straw in the garden, and if you dig into that pine straw where it's been falling or has been piled up for a long time, it's probably going to be very dry under there. Just several inches in, it's going to be dry. So it is a good idea to go ahead and find yourself some sunlight and set up a nice raised bed and just grow some herbs, grow some vegetables, grow whatever it is that you might be interested in having, but that you can get yourself busy with, that you can feel like you're not actually just wasting your time trying to water all the time. Pine straw is a wonderful mulch in that it covers the ground and it absorbs whatever falls in there, rain, you know, it keeps it from drying out as fast, but it also keeps it from getting moist. So just be aware that if you do that, you'll want to be a little bit more careful. When you send us your photos, y'all, you probably ought to clip out the rest of your photo lab, because you may have something on there you don't want us to see.
1: I did look through it hoping. I was like, oh, such a cute pic. I hope there's nothing at the bottom.
0: That's right. Please don't let us know those people. We don't.
1: I will say one thing. Peaches had recommended last year when we had cut down switchgrass in the front, and it didn't want to grow back very well. And I mean, I love that stuff. It kind of, you know, the pampas grass, and it had been chopped down and just never really wanted to take back off. And I said, man, what is my problem? He said, dig out all that old pine straw

0: in there and get it back down to the good dirt, and then, you know, lay it back, like replace it with some better stuff.
1: Yeah,
0: I did that, and it has made the biggest difference in the world. So I want to second that emotion. We were saying, as much of the pine straw that you think, and as much as I watered it, that, I mean, right under it, maybe 3 inches. No, I mean, it was dry as a bone.
1: That's right.
0: Dry
1: and it,
0: as
1: and,
0: a bone.
1: And it will surprise you. Mm-hmm. Because you know it's been raining, you know you've watered if it hadn't been raining, and even so, pine straw is a miracle product. One of its very best uses, of course,

0: State Treasurer David McRae is returning record amounts of money to Mississippians, whether it's through the College and Career Savings Program or the hundreds of millions in unclaimed money awaiting your claim. Treasurer David McRae says get your applications and claims in today. Treasury.ms.gov.
1: The newsletter, if you'd like to have a half a year, it'll only be $30 because it's a half a year's worth, and I do that in the summertime because then it gets me new subscribers for the next year. It's kind of a trial offer, something that I think you'll find intriguing. MamaOnAir@yahoo.com. And also, my friends, this is indeed not just skinny dipping day, but it's also swimming pool day. Don't take this as the opportunity to use your neighbor's swimming pool if they don't know you're coming without your clothes. Okay, just put that straight forward.
2: Yeah, that may end up with spending the night in the clink or something.
1: That can be a problem.
2: Accidentally.
1: Yes. Put wood chips in your house. And here come the termites. Well, you do have to be careful about termites, no matter what wood products you're using, certainly. But that's one reason why I use ground bark mulches, and I do rake them every year. If there's anything beyond about an inch of depth, it is important to keep them raked, keep them aerated, so that you're, whatever pests might be taking a home there, you're not letting them do that. And it can be a problem more in some places than in others, of course. It's like our friends, the bumblebees. Well, the bees that are going to drill into your house are not going to be the bumblebees, but they are the carpenter bees, and they are related. But aren't they usually a little bit bigger?
2: I think those carpenter bees are huge, down here at least. You know.
1: Yeah, they're as big as my thumb, if not bigger.
2: Hawk loves eating them. My dog loves, it's like, you know, a great little snack.
1: That dog is crazy.
2: Oh, he is. He's a wild one. I mean, he's either going 120 or zero. You know what I mean? Which I love. I mean, it's like I love that ability to just max out while you're going. And then when you're done, you know, this conscience, like, I did all I could do. I'm done for the moment.
1: Well, and that's really why I think there's such a huge business in trying to make a comfortable place for your pets, you know, whether it's a bed or a blanket or something that they like. Because when they finally sleep, they really do deserve a chance to sleep. So I think that's a good thing. He'll wear himself out, I know.
2: Oh, man, love it.
1: But he can wear you out, too.
2: He's gotten good. Yeah, he doesn't bother me too much. He just bothers all the moving things that fly.
1: We're going to address essential oils one day soon. I've got an herbalist coming in to talk to us in a few weeks. Today is International Essential Oils Day. I always say be gentle and be sparing with what you use. These are some pretty intense aromas. And frankly, you may like some and you may not like others. So give yourself a chance to test it out. Tomorrow is Etch-a-Sketch Day in this crazy calendar that we keep. I have to tell you, if I was not a person who had lots of interests, I would have thought I was an absolute klutz because I couldn't do Etch-a-Sketch to anything. Other people can write their whole name, you know, with the little two dots
2: like
1: and stuff.
2: Backwards, so much.
1: Couldn't do any of that. Couldn't even see it. So it's funny. We all have our strengths. That was not mine.
2: I was watching Spies Like Us last night, and when they get to the part where they have to act like aliens, you know, to get the darts on, if you look close enough, I believe it's Chevy Chase who's wearing an Etch-a-Sketch as part of his alien outfit.
1: So, why am I not surprised? That's a great idea. Anything that you put in there like that. I want to encourage you to get those hoses out. It's going to be a couple of dry weeks. It looks like I'm doing my prognostication into the weather world, but it looks as if you may not have had to water, but you're going to have to. So get ready for that. It changes things. And by all means, give yourself permission to listen and make that hard choice. Be kind even when you don't want to be. Keep some wondering. We'll see you next week.
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6: Fox News, I'm Pam Puso. A demand and a deadline from the U.S. to Iran concerning the Strait of Hormuz.
7: Per Axios, U.S. officials want Iran to publicly acknowledge the strait is open, commit to stopping attacks on commercial vessels, and recognize that shipping lanes will remain open without tolls.
6: Fox's Madeline Rivera, this as Iran's supreme leader vows revenge for the death of his father. Parts of Missouri are hoping to dry out.
8: They saw in some of those communities on the high end as much as a foot of rain for Thursday. Thursday really into Friday when all that was coming down. We're still tracking a risk of some flooding as we move through the weekend. Now that's shifted a little farther off towards the east.
6: Fox meteorologist Adam Klotz, hundreds of people have been rescued, a state of emergency declared in Missouri. 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
9: Google is asking the EPA for permission to release millions of sterilized mosquitoes in California and Florida to help curb the diseases the insects spread. This approach, known as the sterile insect technique, has been used in the U.S. for more than 60 years. State Health Officer Dr. Dan Edney is all for it.
12: Anything that will reduce mosquitoes is okay with me.
9: Mosquitoes are the world's deadliest animals, spreading malaria, West Nile virus, and other fatal diseases to millions of people every year.
12: We do a lot of monitoring of the mosquito population to see what these bad boys are infected with. And right now we're okay. I mean, we know we have West Nile. We've had our first West Nile death in Hancock County this year.
9: The sterile insect technique has already been successful in controlling pests like fruit flies, screwworms, and moths.
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0: All right, good morning. Welcome to the Handyman Rock and Roll Handyman Show here on Super Talk Mississippi. My name is Buddy, and I'm going to be here till 12 o'clock making all kinds of noise on the radio. And I would welcome your text anytime. 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Or during the first segment, like, or anytime, really, if you'd like to make a call, we'll take it. Sometimes calls are hard to get to because we get so busy with text line and talking and whatnot. But we'll take a call at any rate. 888-808-8637 is our call-in line, just in case you have a question. And it should be said, I think, before we kick off the entire program, that we're on so many social media platforms, you can pick us up just about anywhere, anytime. And just by going to supertalk.fm, and matter of fact, you can pick us up on YouTube, you can pick us up anywhere, Spotify, you name it, we're there, and that's us for sure. All right, and other than that, this is the Handyman Show, and we're going to have nothing but a good time. Now, here I am, sitting in the recording, the booth, and I'm sitting on my hands.
1: Pretty cold?
0: It's freezing in here. Well, actually, I walked up and checked the thermostat just before I got on the air. It was set down like to 64 degrees.
1: That doesn't surprise me.
0: And they didn't do anything here last night, did they?
1: I don't know.
0: I don't think.
1: What day is today? Saturday?
0: Yeah,
1: there may have been something going on. The stuff in here was all moved around. And
0: oh, okay.
1: It may have been the boys, at 6 o'clock. I'm not sure.
0: Yeah.
1: As Fridays get, we get back to football season. We'll have high school football Friday night. So I will actually be the last person here because we'll leave at about midnight, which is always fun. I mean, we have a blast with high school football. It's such a great time. And it's really, and I know the rest of the country enjoys high school football like everyone does, but I mean, it has gotten to be such a big deal here in Mississippi, even down to the smaller schools, watching everyone pour into these stadiums and set up tents and cooking and grills and everything. Yeah. It really is a microcosm of the bigger picture, which is college football. And people say, well, NFL's, I don't know if anything's really bigger in pageantry and camaraderie and fellowship than college football.
0: It's unbelievable. It's unbelievable what happens in both high school now. And high school has come a long way in the past couple of decades as far as,
1: participating.
0: Being part of it, really. And I really believe that high school football is a bigger deal here in the South than it is in the North. We get more crowds and we get more people.
1: Weather's better, too.
0: Tailgating.
1: Well, and the tailgating part is kind of where I was going is, this is the Handyman Show, but some of the handy gal work that I've seen at some of these, not just the college ones where you have chandeliers hanging and all this stuff. Yeah. I mean, man, but the high school ones are getting like that too. And it's really fun to watch everybody have such a great time and pull so much together. It requires a lot of logistical skill and to get it there on time and to have it all set up before the game is going so you can enjoy. And so there's a lot that goes on there. And I guess we're getting to that point where I'm sure a lot of folks either have kids that are about ready to go back to school.
0: Yeah.
1: And football is always that thing that gets you rolling, getting you feel like school is in and college is going. And, the world is turned looking at the next year, you're going to be doing that in August, you're already basically punting on the back 4 months of the year, because once college and high school sports really get kicking for the backside of 26, it's 27 before you know it.
0: Let me ask you a question. Do you think ever that football, like the rest of the world calls soccer, is going to be nearly as important as NFL one day?
1: In this country, soccer, I doubt it, because football is so uniquely American.
0: It really is.
1: Baseball, basketball, football are just uniquely American sports.
0: They were
1: invented here. Now, they may be versions, but made better. I mean, cricket, what a wonderful sport. It's confusing. It's not a lot going on. So that's your real first baseball.
0: Yeah.
1: I would say soccer probably had a – that in rugby, you combine two sports and you make football.
0: Yeah.
1: And then basketball was just a completely unique invention by Naismith. So I think Americans appreciate an American sport. I do believe it would be hard for soccer to take a third or fourth place role here,
0: right,
1: above or let's just say right below NFL, college football, and NBA. Those are your three big ones.
0: I don't want to make this whole show about sports, but for sure, when you were talking about professional basketball, my thoughts really go to Caitlin Clark, so much so that she's getting beat to death out there, and it's just not right.
1: No.
0: And I think something will be done about it before too long.
1: So, well, I hope so. You can't have rules for one and not for all.
0: Oh, man.
1: And but, you know, they do a lot to protect the player in the pro football side.
0: Right.
1: Basketball on the male, you know, they've always been, and as we've seen, there's a lot more protection there because you're paying these guys to entertain, not to be sitting on the bench.
0: Right.
1: And a lot. But how sports all pertains to handyman stuff is that this is where you start seeing some of the more unique things,
0: yep,
1: that people do. They get ready in the backyard for that football season. I know I have a lot of work to get done to really enjoy the cooler autumn months.
0: Yep.
1: You know, I have a deck to get. It's been ripped out.
0: So, yeah, you've been replacing about the deck. You've been talking about the deck.
1: Well, it's
0: for
1: been
0: a while.
1: Piece by piece. You know, I mean, I've got a brand new yard I've put in. Yeah. You know, Bermuda grass, and it's in some places like 3-4 inches.
0: Yeah.
1: So you know, I've had a lot of, you know, piecemeal things to do, and to tie it all in. By the time you get to the autumn, where you're going to be sitting outside,
0: yeah,
1: when it's 60
0: sure.
1: degrees, and be cooking steaks and enjoying football on the TV. And are you getting ready? Are you almost tired of the heat? Or
0: no, I'm not tired of the heat. It's just, I mean, this morning I had the roof down. It was great coming up here. But going home, of course, I'll keep the roof up because it'll be warmer by then. But no, I'm not. Somehow I don't get – well, because I don't get up in the heat that much. But I do have a story to tell about a room that I painted the other day that wore me out. I mean, I'm just not accustomed to painting rooms so much anymore.
1: Painting's tough.
0: What had happened is, in this particular room, this house is all a light gray, almost such a light gray that when you look at it, I really thought it was white at first. And after looking at it real close, I realized it was light gray. Well, it's actually my son's house. And he decided that because it was such a new house and he loved it so much that he was going to paint the exercise room, which where he keeps all his exercise equipment, which is unbelievably amount. He painted it charcoal gray. I mean, almost black. And then about a few weeks later, they decided, hey, let's put the house up for sale.
1: Never fails, does it?
0: And the first thing everybody said was, oh, that room has to be that light gray again. I can't be left that color.
1: Got to go backwards.
0: So our job was to take that charcoal and make it a light gray. And do you know how hard it is to cover a dark color like black with a light, almost white gray?
1: I've had to do that with like a dark maroon wall or wine, you know, wine-colored wall with a lighter gray shade, and it took forever.
0: Well, I thought the best advice I could get would be to get some good advice. So I called Patton at Seabrook Paint, and I said, Patton, I have a plan, and I know what I should probably do, but I want to hear what you have to say about taking a dark color and turning it into that light gray. And he suggested the Benjamin Moore. They have a primer called an 046 primer, which is a waterborne primer, and it works so well in covering that charcoal that I put the first coat of it on, and then it almost covered, but I decided. Second coat's pretty easy because you really don't have to be nearly as careful and just kind of cover over what you.
1: So what I put you on see a second, bleeding through. Yeah.
0: Right. So I just cut through on the second coat, and now all I have to do is put the finish coat on there. Or my son will actually he does all the cutting in, and I all have to do is rolling. So, but I spent like 4 hours rolling the other day. It wore me out.
1: It'll do it.
0: Why?
1: Well, and you getting up and down on the ladders, squatting, getting down on the knees, and doing. I mean, it's the up and down and the contorted positions. It's like laying tile or putting flooring in. And if you haven't done it in a while, man, you could run every day and work out and, you know, be in the best shape of your life. But then you sit there for 8-12 hours crouched over on your knees, grouting and putting in flooring and all that, and then getting up and down, up and down, up and down.
0: Up and
1: the next day, you're going to feel it. And if it's not the next, it'll be the second day for sure.
0: Well, a situation came up where David was doing some cut-in, and that night his wife wasn't home, and it was his job to watch Charlie, their child. And so he kept Charlie in that room while he was doing the cut-in. And when his wife came home, she went, no. That baby can't be breathing. But after we found out, Benjamin Moore has been working for years on making low VOC paint so that there's no odor at all in them, which is dangerous to it at all. And Benjamin Moore is one of the better ones that does that. Everybody does that, but Benjamin Moore does it better than most. And so we had used, of course, all Benjamin Moore paint because, of course, I have relationship with Patton, and that worked so well. It worked. I mean, it really did work, and everybody said, no, there's no problem having that baby in the room when you're painting because of that paint. So I'm glad that worked out the way it did.
1: I mean, it turned out to be an artist. Yeah. It gets the smell of that paint and the nostrils. I mean, when I was a kid, I was around every different type of paint, oil and watercolors and your fingers in them all the time on canvas. My grandmother was an artist, so, yeah. I mean, she'd plop you down, and you'd paint and do, and I love the smell of paint. It was something that even to this day – I can still smell it, and I might have been two or three. Right. You know, it's just, it sticks with you. And to this day, I mean, I don't want to paint a room or anything, but I love colors and paints and all that good
0: old stuff. I was about 14 or 15 years old, and we lived on the Cape, and we had this huge house, and so we had made the upstairs just an apartment. But it was my job, lucky me, to paint the rooms when they needed it. And at that point in time, back in those days, paint wasn't a low VOC product. And painting it took a lot more to do with the VOCs than ever did before. But I painted every room in that house probably multiple times. And growing up and working all the time, I've been painting rooms my whole life. I just don't know how that works out, but that's just how it has worked out. And no, I won't come paint your room. Don't even bother asking.
1: Yeah, I've had a couple of those experiences where you're like, all right, I've grown out of painting rooms. I'm wealthy enough to do this. And then you make the couple calls, and you realize you're not. I don't have that kind of money lying around. So by default, you go back to painting. And, you know, once you get in the groove of it, and you kind of get everything where it needs to be, and you get in a little bit of a ritual. It's really therapeutic, but it's the setup and the breakdown to me that gets you every time.
0: Yeah. But if you're careful and you do a good job, you can really make a difference in the color of a room just by picking the color and choosing it and
1: it's so
0: and
1: tough too.
0: But it is tough.
1: It is. I mean, I would always contact a realtor friend of yours before you even get to the Patton Seabrook. So you can say, the color I know that I want. Now you tell me the product.
0: You tell me the product.
1: The colors, there's so many, you know, options. But what if you're going to sell a home, even if you're going to do it for sale by owner, everybody knows a realtor. Say, hey, what's the hottest color that's neutral? That's not like something that's going to be out of date in 6 to 12 months because – I mean, those folks are on top of it. They know what's moving.
0: Gray has been around for so long now, and
1: so many shades of it.
0: It is so many shades, but people are going with a lighter gray, and they're using it a lot. And my whole, the whole bottom line in this story is, I really think when you're going to do any kind of paint project, good advice is probably going to help you more than anything. And where does that advice come from? From somebody at your paint dealer. They're probably very experienced in painting. They're probably paint people and understand how paint should be applied and where it should be applied. And he said it was also important that we used all the latest equipment, which the new rollers are now microfiber rollers, and they help a whole lot.
1: One of those longer rollers, too, that I've worked with a couple of crews from south of the border.
0: Oh, well.
1: We're watching them. And, you know, again, the tools are so important.
0: The tools are so
1: important. You don't have that many, but the right ones make all the difference in the world.
0: Man, unbelievable what the tools can do. So, yeah, it turned out to be okay. The room looks all right to me, and I enjoyed doing it. It was a lot of fun.
1: So it's done now.
0: We still have to paint the finished coat on it, but that should be a piece of cake, really.
1: Compared to everything else that you've already done.
0: As long as I don't have to do the cut-in, and I don't mind, but Let him do it.
1: Did you have to trim? Did you have to go with the trim paint as well, or was that already fine?
0: No, the trim paint. Oh, just leave it alone. Leave it alone. Except when he painted the charcoal gray, he got a little strip of charcoal on that white
1: the top,
0: trim paint.
1: The top rim of it.
0: The top rim of the, even on the baseboard. And he said, how do I get rid of that? I said, we've primed the room and got it all ready, except that black streak is still showing. I said, take an artist brush, not a regular brush, like a painter who paints on canvas, a little narrow brush, and just do little, those things will cut in and just paint right over that white. It'll work great. It looks good, so it really did. But at any rate, that's the way that went. Hey, come out in our second set. Josh Quick is going to be with us by phone, Mid-South Crawl Space Solutions. And, we're going to talk to Josh about what's going on with Mid-South Crawl Space Solutions. A lot of people out there now are doing this type of work, but I'm telling you, they don't do the job that Josh and his crew do. They are wonderful. So we'll talk to him about that a whole lot more in a little while. All right. Handyman Show right here. Text line 601-879-4395. Let's see. Oh, that's Lance. The question about football.
1: More football.
0: More football. Bring it on, man. We should play football. Here's Rimmel speaking of.
1: Oh, I have the footballs in the office. We sling them around pretty regular in there during Friday nights.
0: Yeah, that's a big studio. All right, you listen to the Handyman Show here on Super Talk Mississippi. My name is Buddy. Coming up, Josh Quick, Mid-South Crawl Space Solutions, going to be on the phone with us. And stick around. Don't go away. We've got a lot more coming your way on Super Talk Mississippi.

0: From the coast to the Delta and all points in between, the stories of your Mississippi, all 82 counties, are heard here. 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

0: Oh, I want to hear the whole song. All right. Josh Quick on the phone with us. Been trying to get Josh on for about 2 or 3 weeks, a long time, but he's been busy with his family doing different things. And I, man, to me, as far as I'm concerned, family is more important than being on the Handyman Show for sure. But here's the thing you need to know. Josh Quick not only cares so much about his family and loves them so much and cares about them, but he runs his business the same way. All of the people that work for him are like a family out at Mid-South Crawl Space Solutions. And I think that's, Josh, that's to your credit, man. That really
1: man,
0: is.
1: Man, thank you, buddy. I appreciate that, man. That's one of the best compliments I could get. I do love my family, and I love my company, and we do have some remarkable people, and it's just a fun place to be. If you've ever got to watch any of our TikToks or our social media, you can see how much fun we have up there, and people just love being there, and so it makes it not terrible on Monday morning when we have to leave our families and go back to work.
0: That's right, because you just go into another family. That's all there is to it. Matt, I was going to bring up a segment this morning about how important it is to not just have a job for a paycheck, but to have a job that you enjoy going to very much. And I think you provide that sort of environment around your place all the time, and it's so important.
1: Yeah, we work hard to. You know, one of the things that we focus on a lot and talk about internally is the customer experience and how important that is for us to deliver a great customer experience, but also equally as important is our employee experience.
0: Sure.
1: And we really strive to create a place where people can come to work and they can not only enjoy what they do, but they can become a better version of themselves as a result of working here.
0: Yeah, and make a very handsome living and make this a career. And it's a great place to be. It really is. I mean, you've provided that, and you offer that to the people who work for you. As a matter of fact, you're looking for some employees who want to be part of the family right now, is from what I can see on the internet.
1: That's right. We're always hiring, and right now we're growing. We are just now getting into our busy season, and so with busy seasons, the phones are ringing. We've got jobs that are lining up, and we need more people. And so now
0: great.
1: More than ever, we're hiring and looking to add great people to our team.
0: Well, let's talk for a few minutes about how important or is it important that people get their crawl space encapsulated, and how important is it?
1: Yeah, so right now, if you live on a conventional foundation, you are, and it's not encapsulated, you are feeling the strains of that most likely, because humidity is beginning to peak right now. Things are starting to sweat and drip. Condensation is creeping in. Hardwood floors are starting to buckling. Mold, mildew, fungus is showing up underneath your house. And all of those are a result of the number one culprit, and that is humidity. That's what causes all these issues in conventional foundation homes. Collect and absorb and soak in that humidity this time of year, and they just wreak havoc on our homes. And our encapsulation system is designed specifically to keep the humidity out and prevent all of those problems from happening.
0: Wow. I mean, just for one little project, doing the encapsulation can help your living just so much, not only in making your health better, but making your home better as well, to do two different things, to make you feel better health-wise and make your family live in a healthier environment and make your home just much, much better than it ever was before and much more energy efficient.
1: Yeah, a lot of people don't take into consideration the health factor. You know, they just want their floors to not buckle or their, you know, mold and mildew to not grow, but really, our living rooms, the houses that we live in, if it's on a conventional foundation, nearly 50% of the air that we breathe in our living room comes from the crawl space, comes from underneath our house. So if that space is moldy and musty and mildewy and nasty, that means the air that we're breathing, the air that our kids are breathing in their bedrooms when they sleep at night, is equally as moldy and musty and nasty as the crawl space is.
0: Wow, that's amazing. Encapsulating, how long does it take to encapsulate a basement or a crawl space?
1: Yeah, so that obviously it depends on size, and there's many, many factors. But typically our guys on a standard, you know, 2,000, 2,500, 3,000 square foot crawl space, they're in and out of there in about 2 days, 2.5 days.
0: Oh, wow. We're done. So it gets done relatively quickly. I mean, and that's
1: very quickly. Very little inconvenience to the homeowners. Obviously, we're working under the house, but most of our stuff is non-intrusive as far as is causing the homeowners to have to, have any trouble or anything like that. Outside of if we're doing something to subfloors or your floors, or we're replacing wood under the house, obviously that becomes a little bit more noisy and loud and intrusive, but if we're just installing our encapsulation system, it's very quick and easy and painless.
0: The beauty part of Mid-South Crawl Space Solutions is that not only will you do the encapsulation, but if you find damage underneath, like the floor joist damage or damage anywhere, that you would correct that. You would actually have a crew that does that kind of work as well. Is that correct?
1: Absolutely. We have woodworking crews that can come out, replace subfloors, floor joists, beams, girders, any of the things that's under the house that could be damaged or compromised because of rotten wood or mold or mildew or that kind of stuff, our team can come in and fix or replace anything underneath there, one-stop shop, and we can take care of it all at one time.
0: Yeah, and that's something that not every company offers when they want to do crawl space. All of a sudden, they're at a standstill because there's some work that needs to be done, so they have to hire another crew to come in and do that, and therefore you're dealing with one and two and maybe sometimes three crews to do the same kind of, three different companies to do the same thing that you guys would all do in one fell swoop.
1: Yeah, that's right. We can do it all. And you inadvertently missed or mentioned basements a while ago.
0: Yeah.
1: A lot of people don't realize that we do basement waterproofing as well. There's not a lot of basements in Mississippi.
0: Right.
1: However, if you have a basement in Mississippi, it most likely leaks. And so we have a system that we can install in basements and keep those nice and dry and clean as well. Because basements are just like crawl spaces. We got to treat them as an extension of the home. We don't have to heat and cool it necessarily, but we need to condition the air. And that conditioning of the air is what keeps the humidity in check and keeps the mold and mildew and wood rot from happening.
0: Yeah, and that's so, so important. I have down a phone number at 601-898-0891. Is that the easiest way to get a hold of Mid-South Crawl Space Solutions?
1: That is the easiest way. If you call that number, 601-898-0891, our team will be there to answer the phone with a smile on their face. We'll make an appointment at our nearest appointment, whatever's convenient for you, to get our system design specialist out there. What they'll do is do a full inspection. They'll crawl around under your home. They'll take lots of pictures, get lots of measurements, and then they're going to sit down with you and walk you through step by step what we do, why we do. We've got illustrations. We've got some videos to help explain it. We're going to answer all of your questions. And then we're going to show you the price right then and there of what it costs for your home. We don't have a cookie cutter, price for these kind of things.
0: Sure.
1: Because every house is different, and
0: right,
1: your house might not need the same thing as your neighbor's house. And so we build each system specifically for your house, and we'll be able to give you a price right there the day that we come.
0: I've got a text that come in that has to do with you. Do they treat mold and mildew they find before encapsulation? Was the question from Rob in the Delta.
1: Yep, so that's a good question, and it depends on the situation. There are a couple of different options. One thing that's most important to us is we don't want our people crawling around in a crawl space or a basement that's full of nasty, harmful mold. And so if the mold is in excess of a point to where we don't feel like it's safe to be under there, then yes, we're going to have to treat that and kill it before we get in there and install our system. However, if it's not a lot of mold, what we call just surface mold,
0: sure,
1: just like some little dust mold, and it's not necessarily a threat to our people underneath there, then no, we can come back and treat it, or we've got a few different options at that point.
0: Yeah. So no, you'll take whatever the case may be, whatever the mold may be, you would take care of that before you start encapsulating.
1: Absolutely.
0: Yeah.
1: We would be able to treat anything And when I say treat, I need to be really clear. We do not, we are not a mold remediation company. We do not do mold remediation. When I say we're going to treat mold, we're going to spray some stuff on it that kills it. We're not going to HEPA-vac. We're not going to do any of that stuff. That requires a whole different set of license, and there's professionals with hazmat gear that are capable of doing that. That's not what we do. But we can kill it and treat it to the point to where it's gone, it's dead, you can't see it anymore, and it looks like fresh new wood under your house.
0: And it kills the mold spores as well, so the mold won't grow back again, and that's important to take note of. But if you're to the point where you need a specialist to come in, it can be pretty expensive and pretty heavy, because they do have to wear hazmat suits. They have to get under there and really do some work on that situation. And
1: We found that if it's progressed to that point, lot of the time, we can just come in and replace that wood. If it's so moldy and rotten that it's got that heavy of mold on it, sometimes it's easier to just replace it.
0: That's right. I agree with that totally. And the beauty of it is that a lot of people are still under the impression, due to their the pounding in their brain so much about crawl spaces, that the 6 mil poly is going to do the trick all the way around, and that just doesn't work for you, and that's not what you guys use.
1: Absolutely not. It does not work. It won't stay in place. It's going to rip. It's going to tear. It's going to stretch. And honestly, it's not doing you any good. I tell people all the time, the only thing 6 mil poly is good for is passing a home inspection. Other than that, it does absolutely no good as far as protecting your home or providing any type of moisture control whatsoever. It does absolutely no good.
0: Do you think there'll come a point where home inspectors or building inspectors get to the point where they're going to say encapsulation is needed?
1: I think they will if they continue to do their research. You know, some what I have run across, unfortunately, is that there are a lot of building inspectors and home inspectors that just have a checklist, and somebody gave them this in school, or they took a course, and this is what the book said, and so that's what they go down, and as long as they keep doing that, they're fine. And the reality is, times are changing, and technology's changing, and we've learned so much over the last a couple of decades that if we really truly want to protect our home and we want to protect our families, there are some things that in place that we could do and put in place that would do that and save us money in the long run. And so hopefully the building code will be updated for the state of Mississippi. Other states have already adopted that, but us proud Mississippians, we like saving the best for last, right?
0: Well, in some cases, we run a little bit behind the rest of the country in some things, and that's, to me, as far as I'm concerned, some of that is really great. I'm glad that we do. That's part of the reason why I live down here. I love it so much, because we are a little bit behind on some of the things, but there are some things we need to keep up to date on, and encapsulation is definitely one of them. I think you're right that one day it will be incorporated in the building code as something that needs to be done to every crawl space that we come across. But it's very simple. All you need to call is 601-898-0891, and you will get a live person to help you. And keep in mind that when a sales person comes to your house, there's no high pressure involved. There's just an explanation of what's down there, what needs to be done, and what maybe the cost is going to be. But after that, there's really not a high pressure situation to, hey, we called you yesterday. What's the story? You haven't called us back yet.
1: Unfortunately, the kind of work we do, whether it's foundation repair, crawl spaces, concrete, you know, we do a lot of stuff, basements. They're the kind of things that people, for the most part, they have to get done.
0: Yeah.
1: Sometimes they don't have a choice, and we're sensitive to that. And so we want to educate you and give you the facts and the details that you need to help you make the best choice for you.
0: Josh, I got to take a short break. Can you hang on just a second, and I'll get your phone
1: to
0: sign out?
1: All right.
0: One second. We'll be back. Super Talk Mississippi Handyman Show.
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0: back doing the important things in life, like grilling and watching sports. 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
1: First down.

0: Brother. Handy Man Show here at Super Talk Mississippi. Josh Quick is on the phone with us. Josh, I want to back up a little bit and talk about what Rob was talking about in the Delta. And I just have one thing to say, that anybody who you're dealing with that says they can cover that mold and it'll be okay is not telling you correctly. Mold should never be covered in any project at all. I don't care if you're painting or you're encapsulating, whatever you do, do not leave mold and think that just covering it is going to finish the project. It's not. It's going to create a problem in the future.
1: That's right. So mold thrives and lives off of organic matter. And so if you've got organic matter under your house and you've got humidity, moisture levels that are high enough, mold is inevitable. It's not a matter of if, it's a matter of when. It's going to grow because that's what mold does. And if you can get rid of the mold by two ways. You either get rid of the organic matter or you get rid of the moisture. One of those things has to happen. Well, obviously, if you live in a wooden house, you can't get rid of the organic matter. So you have to get rid of the moisture. That's the way that we get rid of mold. Now, yes, I can go in there and spray it. I can kill it. You can HEPA-vac it, scrub it, all those things. But if you don't change the conditions that allowed it to grow in the first place, it's going to grow back every time.
0: Sure.
1: And so that's what we run into, and that's what encapsulation does, is we change the environment of the crawl space, and we don't allow the mold to be able to grow because we control the humidity.
0: All right. Last question I have. What's new at Mid-South Crawl Space Solutions? What do we know about that you guys do that we are not aware of?
1: Great question. So we do lots of things, and we've been specializing in concrete for probably going on almost 4 years now, but that's still kind of a hidden thing because it's not in our name and it doesn't sound anything like crawl spaces or basements. But if you've got sidewalks, driveways, pool decks, patios, you got cracked concrete or uneven concrete, we use polyurethane foam to inject underneath those concrete slabs and lift them and level them. We can seal the concrete. We can seal those cracks up in the joints so that you don't have moisture intrusion underneath your concrete slabs. And it's way more cost effective to repair it than it is to bust it up and replace those concrete slabs. And so I tell people, well, how damaged can it be before I can, for me to be able to fix it? If you've got pieces, chunks of concrete that are larger than a dish plate, then we can pump foam up underneath it. So we've had some pieces that were busted up pretty bad that we've still been able to go underneath there and put foam, secure it, seal the cracks and seal the surface of the concrete so that moisture can't penetrate it anymore. And it looked really, really good when we're done.
0: Wow, that's great. That's great information. All right. Websites also. You have great website, don't you not? Do you not?
1: Yes, so our website is full of lots of information for you. So if you just want to see before and afters, you can even go to our website and click on our map, and you can find houses or customers that we've done work that are in your neighborhood or in your town, so you can see some of the work that is close by you. So click on that map, go find where you live, and see if you can see some customer testimonials from your area. But yes, lots of information on our website, before and afters. There's pictures, there's illustrations of all the things that we do. You can go meet our team. That's our number one visited page on our whole website, is the Meet the Team page, where you can see bios of the people that's going to be coming to your house.

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1: Check us out on all the social media platforms. You'll have lots of fun over there, but also you'll learn a little bit more about who we are and what we do.
2: Man, I thank you very much for being part of our Super Talk family, and I just welcome you back next time, and it'll be a while before we get to you again, because we're busy, baby. That's great. Yeah. But, Josh, it's really good talking to you. And
1: Absolutely. Buddy Lance, thank you guys for all you do. I really appreciate your support.
2: All right. You have a great weekend, man.
1: All right, y'all too. Bye-bye.
2: All right, take care. Josh Quick with Mid-South Crawl Space Solutions. They do a fantastic job, and they are part of the Super Talk fam. 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We know their families. We know what they do, and they're part of the Super Talk family, the handyman family, and we just love that so much. It really, really does a great issue, a great way to help us a lot. So, yeah. All right. I mean, let me tell you about great company besides Mid-South Crawl Space Solutions. We're talking about Rebel Ace Hardware. Great company within the sound of my voice. 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I've been in there two times this week. And once you go to Revel, you'll go back because this customer service is great. 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The items are always there. And on top of that, next to their Pearl Store is their power equipment center, which has great zero-turn mowers and trailers and all the steel supplies that you'll ever need. And they've got a wonderful, wonderful setup at Rebel Ace Hardware. And you talk about a family business. They are a family organization because I think they're in the third generation now of having the family being part of their business. So, yes, Rebel Ace is a family business as well, been around a long, long time. Matter of fact, I think that they're one of our oldest sponsors on this program. So, Rebel Ace Hardware, proud to have them as sponsors of this show. And keep it up, Rebel. We appreciate you guys so very, very much. Rebel Ace Hardware. Go see them. They're open on Saturdays, too. And they've got stores all over the central Mississippi area. So you go see my friends at Rebel Ace Hardware. They'll do you right. Believe me, they will. All right, coming up, we've got a music segment coming your way, which I'll talk about a little while. I had some comments on that this week from somebody who is really a superior master craftsman. They started a shop and took over a shop, and it was like a one-person operation, and now they're doing restoration work around the whole entire state with state offices and whatnot, and doing total restoration. So, hey, you stick around. Coming up, we've got some national news coming your way from Fox National News, and I will also do some local news and let you know what's going on. And then we'll come back with a music segment, which I always enjoy so very much, and we will continue to do that, regardless of what that one person said. And I'll tell you about that in a little while. All right. Buddy Slok, your handyman. Be back in just a few minutes. Don't go away.

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5: Fox News, I'm Paul Stevens. Israel sharing intelligence with the U.S. about an alleged Iranian plot to assassinate President Trump as U.S. attacks continue.
6: President Trump, in spite of this, in spite of two previous attempts on his life, is showing strength, not fear. And, you know, by saying, you know, we are going to bomb you into oblivion, I think that sets the tone very correctly.
5: U.S. Ambassador to NATO Mark Whitaker on Fox. Main Democratic U.S. Senate candidate Graham Platner stepping aside after a campaign plagued with scandal. Reaction from the GOP.
7: The replacement may end up not having a Nazi tattoo, and he may not abuse women, but he's still going to share the socialist agenda that Graham Platner and these radicals in places like New York City and Denver do as well.
5: On Fox, Arkansas, GOP Senator Tom Cotton, Platner denying the allegations. 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
8: With Supertalk News, I'm JT Mitchell. After a mass shooting in Centerville claimed the lives of two and injured seven, a citywide curfew has been implemented. Mayor Demetria Allen Hudson told us that the curfew is in effect from 10 p.m. until 6 a.m. That's every night until further notice. This comes as law enforcement continues searching for those responsible for the shooting that happened during the early morning hours of July 4th. The two people killed were identified as DeKevian Andrews and Donovan Jackson. Of those injured, four were juveniles ages between 14 and 17. A federal judge has frozen the assets of three people wrapped up in a lawsuit alleging they stole or misspent $95 million in credit union money. The assets of former Jackson Area Federal Credit Union CEO Lee Bridges, her husband Chad Bridges, and former co-worker Tina Funes have all been frozen for the time being.
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9: The pesky 7% sales tax will not be a problem for those buying back-to-school items or maybe looking to update the wardrobe. The National Federation of Independent Businesses says that while, yes, Amazon is included in the tax break, it's a boost to Main Street statewide if shoppers can take advantage of the tax break inside locally owned businesses.
8: There is a monetary cap, meaning only items under $100 qualify for the tax break. Go to supertalk.fm to learn what to know about the tax-free weekend. FEMA continues to send recovery money after Winter Storm Fern devastated parts of the state. After announcing $22 million in disaster assistance last week, the federal agency announced another $9 million today. Projects include reimbursement for cleanup efforts on the campus of Ole Miss, as well as debris removal in several cities.
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Welcome back to the Rock and Roll Handyman Show. We're heading into a music segment, and the first artist I want to talk about is Steve Forbert. Steve is he's a Mississippian from Meridian, as a matter of fact, and he's a pop folk singer, songwriter, and he had a major hit in 1979 called Romeo's Tune, which was, I'm talking about a major hit. Then he's had a number of hits beyond that. He's done some 21 albums and 3 live albums as well. Still playing these days. His songs have been recorded by many, many major artists like Roseanne Cash and Keith Urban and Marty Stewart and Webb Wilder. And it should be said that Arden is going to have him at Dueling Hall on August 15th this year. Steve Forbert, great, great, great artist. Always has been a good artist. Unique vocals. Really can sing very well. Has a very unique sound. So let's listen to his big hit, Romeo's Tune.

0: Yeah, Steve Hogan, great, great sound. The production of that is wonderful. The piano player is I think, if I remember correctly, the piano player was a piano player for Elvis at the time. And the piano adds so much to what's going on in that song. And lately, I've been listening to a lot of piano parts on some demos that I've done. The piano is so, so important. And I didn't even realize it until just recently how important the piano really is. It really does add a lot to it. And everybody knows that a B3 organ always has to. It just does. All right, let's move ahead. One of my favorite artists, and not many people know about, Erica Johansson from NOLA, from New Orleans, does a song called Yellow Moon, and which is who did that originally?
1: The Neville Brothers.
0: The Neville Brothers did that originally, the Yellow Moon, and from New Orleans. The Neville Brothers are famous down there, of course. But he lives in NOLA right now. He's a great guitarist and a great love vocalist. But he lost everything, his equipment, his house, his everything during Katrina. And he moved to New Zealand. He said, I'm not staying here and putting up with this. But in 2010, he decided to move back. And he's been a session player in New Orleans ever since, and he's done many, many albums. A great, great artist, and has worked with many Mississippi artists as well. The North Mississippi All-Stars, the brothers up there, he's worked with them, and he's done a lot of work here in the state. So let's listen to Erica Johansson doing Yellow Moon.

0: I could listen to that all day. Love that acoustic guitar. Sounds great.
1: Have you been seriously injured? Mama Justice is here for you. 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If you've been injured, call Mama Justice today. We're here for you.
0: I could listen to that all day. Love that acoustic guitar. Sounds great. He's a great guitar player, by the way. Really is. All right, let's move on. Another artist that I've always cared about, and his production is just so spectacular, is Jerry Rafferty. Jerry Rafferty had so many albums, unbelievable number of albums. He founded Steeler's Wheel, and he's from Scotland, and founded Steeler's Wheel, and then he went solo and had many major hits with, like, Baker Street and Right On Down the Line. Of course, City to City was his second album. And production has always been major, major factor in everything that he does. He makes sure that the production is just right on the money, and it is. Listen to Jerry Rafferty. You will hear some great production. But he's had an alcohol problem his entire life, and he died of liver failure in 2011. And our loss, Jerry Rafferty, definitely our loss. But a great song, City to City, Jerry Rafferty. Let's listen.

Good sound. I like it. I like it a lot. We all talk about how important the piano. I just spoke about how important the piano is to a song and how important a guitar is. But let's not forget how important the harmonica can be to so many artists. I mean, there are people who really. Oh, just look at Bobby Rush. His harmonica. I mean, he can go anywhere and sit and just make music with his harmonica and make the whole atmosphere just a better place to be because of that. And that's what a harmonica really can add to it. All right, moving ahead with somebody we've done many times before, or a couple times before anyway, Mick Ronson. Mick Ronson, of course, has passed away. Again, liver failure, alcohol and liver failure. But he was an arranger, a producer, has great vocals, and a gifted guitar player. Gosh, he can play guitar like unbelievable. He was involved, as a matter of fact, he started Mott the Hoople, and then he played with David Bowie of the Spiders from Mars on that tour. He was David Bowie's guitar player at that point in time. And he's classically trained and has always added way above whatever industry standard may be for music as far as this is where we should be. Mick Ronson wanted to take it a little bit higher. He was always a great, great artist. Angel number 9, song he's doing. Let's listen to what it's got to say.

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0: Hope to see you there. Hachapisa Lajigit.
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0: group's called Yellow Cactus, a psychedelic desert rock.
1: Yeah, some Coachella music.
0: I like it. Stuff, it's just different. It's just I like it
1: a lot.
0: The
1: tune lingers too. You know, as it goes, it just kind of lingers there, and it really strums your insides a bit. When I was listening to it before the show, I was like, man, I like these guys.
0: That's amazing stuff. I did a lot of research on it, of course, and they said on some of their stuff it's AI-assisted. Now, when I did some looking into that a little further, a lot of groups are doing AI-assisted in just their album covers and not in their music. Which to me, that's okay. Go ahead and do that, but don't add it to the music, because I really think music is something that comes from the heart, not from a machine. That's my opinion. All right, a comment now about a gentleman who I said was a craftsman, a master craftsman who does a lot of renovations in and around the state as far as state properties are concerned, and putting back the original rather than making it new, making it like it was originally built. And he was talking about the music segment and how he really thought that this show would be better without it, because it would attract more handyman people and do-it-yourself people. But I explained to him, I said, you've got to understand, I played music on the road for like 10 years, and it's important to me to get the music out there, and I think it's an important part of a human existence. It really has an effect on us one way or the other. And so that's my take on music segment. But if you have an opinion, hey, share it with us. Hit the text line at 601-879-4395. That's the C-Spark text line. And let's hear what you might have to say about that. That's my opinion. I like it. I'm going to keep it.
1: It's your show. 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
0: The Rock and Roll Handyman Show. That's right. And we're going to keep it just the way it is. All right. Ceiling fans. Well, they don't lower the moisture in a room. As Ashley from the TVA said, ceiling fans, they make us feel cooler because they evaporate the moisture in our skin to make us feel good in a room, but they do nothing to cool an unoccupied room. In other words, they don't lower the moisture content of a room. If there's most of that is done with your AC unit, or there are also dehumidifiers that can be added to rooms. But a ceiling fan left on during the day is not doing any good at all. It's not cooling the room. It doesn't cool the room at all. It doesn't help at all. So the truth of the matter is, ceiling fans only work when there's somebody in the room and they do some help in helping them feel a little cooler than it really is. So that's important to take note of. But having said all that, it's important to note that running a ceiling fan for 8 hours straight, nonstop, uses about 25 cents worth of electricity. So that's not, you know, run it. Go ahead.
1: Less than a phone call these days.
0: Have a ball. Run your ceiling fan all you want to. And I'm glad there's none in here, because I don't like them very much. But that's my opinion. Everybody I know wants a ceiling fan going all the time. That's just the way they are. But not me. Uh-oh. All right. Well, EV vehicles. Well, the first prototype for an electric car was invented in 1832 by Robert Anderson, Scottish guy. He invented an electric automobile. But while he was trying to make it more efficient and more useful, the gasoline automobile took over and really created an industry that was hard to overcome. The EV vehicle was built for production by Thomas Parker in 1890, and he was working with an EV vehicle and trying to get into the gasoline market, but the gasoline market at that point was so strong. That's kind of what's happening today. EV has taken over where it was really doing such a great job when they cut back on gas and gas production and fuel. But all of a sudden, that's come back, and we're using gas-powered vehicles more so than EV vehicles today. And that's not to say that EV vehicles won't happen one day and be predominant on the road, but it's just not happening today. It's really not. There are some EV, there are a number of EV vehicles on the road today, but not quite as many as there will be or there could be. And I believe in years to come, they'll find a way to make an EV vehicle, maybe not even out of batteries, maybe out of something that can, just a better way to use solar energy or a better way to use energy. So EV vehicles have been around a long, long, long time. That's something that has just really come back into play in the past few years, past decades or so. It's really become important. All right, EV vehicles. Hey, important thing to know.
1: Well, one interesting thing, I've been looking at building a certain type of boat.
0: Yeah.
1: And, you know, an airboat.
0: Yeah.
1: And if you go out and look at engine costs, you know, like 400 horsepower electric motor, just the motor is like 29,000. You can get down to like 9, but it's, you know, I mean, that's still a lot of money for just the motor that doesn't, it needs to be running on something.
0: Yeah.
1: And you compare that to an out of the box brand new, say 350 or 400, I mean, you're going to get a much better deal. Plus, you can find discarded and, you know, engines everywhere. So, and, yeah, you know, at some point it may reach critical mass, but when you think about the gasoline industry, the gas-powered engine, there's just so much, so many, and so many parts that are out there that, I mean, to me, one of the things that makes America so unique is the love of the automobile.
0: Oh,
1: the handyman that gets out there and plays with his vehicle and fixes it and changes his oil and does all those things. And that's an art form, and I know quite a lot of people that are so good at that. I don't believe you'll ever take that out of the DNA of America.
0: Probably
1: to tinker
0: not
1: with cars and to make them faster or louder or quieter, or what, you know. And to me, the electric side doesn't allow that pliability, flexibility of it.
0: Yeah.
1: It is what it is, and you're gonna have to take that to the dealer. And then also the power box, you know, those batteries cost a fortune, but it is a great concept. And boy, those things can haul, you know,
0: they can get going. Yeah. And they're quiet.
1: Yes.
0: And
1: so there's so many benefits, but the cost effectiveness of it for most people in the long run is not, we're not close to the ability to have parity.
0: It happens probably in more states than it does in some states.
1: Well,
0: like,
1: it takes a lot of subsidies to do
0: a lot too. Around here, it just doesn't happen very much. I mean, we don't have very many EV filling stations around, and there are plenty of those around the country in different places. But I really think that's still got a ways to go before it becomes predominant in the automobile industry. I really do think that's true. So, all right. We're going to talk a little bit about glass and windows and clear insulated glass. Well, they really, how they measure the value of glass is a U value. But just for the sake of discussion, so that we can understand it a little better, let's talk R values. Clear insulated glass has an R value of about R3. Which is twice as good as what a single glazed glass can do, which can only do an R1. Now you compare that to our walls, and our walls are running like a R13 to R23. So it doesn't matter. When you poke a hole in an R20 wall and put in a window, and you use clear IG, you're only getting 3.5. And then you add all of the bells and whistles, the low E glass you get, and all of the argon gas and all of the things that can put in low E glass. You can get maybe an R5 out of it, and then you'll get more out of a triple glaze, which we don't use around here very much at all, but triple glazing will give you a higher R value than, I think, about an R13, if I remember correctly. But that's about right. So, you know, it's just, no, it won't get an R13. It'll get a little lower than that even. It gets lower than that. But then again, what's the frame of the window? Well, aluminum, of course, is what they put insulated glass in first, and it was only like half-inch insulated glass, which means that the airspace between the two layers of glass was thin, only a half-inch thick, therefore not allowing much R-value at all. The thicker the airspace, the better off it can be. They put them in aluminum windows, and then they realized that by putting them in aluminum windows, it was better to use a soft seal to put these two pieces of glass together rather than using an aluminum seal, which they were using to begin with, or a metal seal to begin with, because the metal actually transfers moisture, as does aluminum window, transfers an awful lot of moisture. Now, vinyl doesn't transfer moisture. It won't transfer moisture, but vinyl does have the tendency to expand and contract from time to time. Not as much as wood, for sure. Wood expands and contracts more than that. In our climate, the best window value, as far as a good window is concerned, is a solid vinyl window with low E glass with argon gas, the highest quality low E you can get, and then a vinyl window. And the vinyl does not conduct any kind of moisture through it. And if you use a soft seal on this low E glass, then there's no moisture coming in at all. Now, the R values that I spoke of all depends very much on how the window was installed. Is there air infiltration anywhere around the edges? Is there all? On top of that, you can get into using a fiberglass window. The manufacturers have made a fiberglass window, but in order to finish a fiberglass window, it needs to have a factory-baked finish on the outside. And the factory-baked finish is like a paint job. After 6 or 8 years, it'll start to fade and peel and crack in a little bit and need some touching up or finishing again. So, and the thing about fiberglass window frames is they're much more expensive, but they do not expand and contract at all. They hold very still, very steady, and they are more expensive window, but in a sense, because they don't expand and contract, because they will stay where they are put, if they're put in correctly, you're going to get the best value out of them you possibly can. And that's so, so important. So low E glass, yeah, it's important, but hey, we'll see where that goes. Handyman Show right here at Super Talk Mississippi. This is Buddy Sloak, your rock and roll handyman. Be back in a few seconds right after a short break. Don't you go away.

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12: I like chicken.
13: I like fish.
14: I like hush puppies.
15: I love it.

0: How can you interrupt that?
1: I hate to do it. We get that 1 minute, and they get on you. You get on you when you do go over a minute because of the way the hard time works.
0: Well, it's a talk show, for sure.
1: Yeah. That's one of those. Yeah, I like Ozzy, and very misunderstood musician at times, I
0: for
1: think.
0: For sure. I think so, too. Very, very misunderstood. Everybody thinks Ozzy's just Danger and Black. And
1: that was kind of like, I remember the first time I told my mother, and I was in college, and I'd heard this band called The Grateful Dead, and she goes, I don't like the way that sounds. It's just, yeah, that's the name. I mean, like, she goes, but, you know, it just didn't say it. So times have changed, though. I mean, things that seemed a little weirder as we've learned more about the nature of certain things.
0: Really?
1: The internet has helped in many ways where, you know, perceptions that you had about certain things. Now you can go watch a video and like, oh, well, that always saw this about that. And now I've learned. And I can't tell you how much I use YouTube for handyman stuff.
0: Yeah, a lot of good comments coming in on the music segment. I'm getting a plus. It's okay. keep it going. And, you know, it really, I'm going to continue it anyway. But I'm so
1: happy.
0: I'm not stopping. But I'm so happy to know that a lot of people really are enjoying it and really, really enjoy the music segment. We're going to keep on going. All right. A comment also from, I've forgotten who it was from, but anyway, it was asked about seam tape and what I thought about seam tape on roofs and what I think about. I think seam tape is a great product, and it should be used everywhere on a house, but it's so important on roofs because not only should they use seam tape on all of the joints of the roof sheathing, but also they should use ice and water shield down the valleys to give you that much more protection. It really does help a great deal to do that. All right. Atlas Repair. 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Tony Arpino, Atlas Foundation Repair. He does a great job, and believe me, if you've got a foundation problem, Tony's going to fix it. He understands. He works throughout the entire state of Mississippi. He understands the soils in Mississippi. He understands the situation going on here and how we may have some problems with our foundations because of the soil. But he can handle all of that and goes down to bridge depth where the soil is sound as it can be. So you call Tony and give him a call. I'll tell you heard about him on Handyman Show right here at Super Talk Mississippi at 1-800-256-1010. That's Tony Arpino's number. He'll be happy to give it to you. All right, the United States Post Office has guidelines for your mailbox. Did you know that? How many people understand that? Well, guidelines are like this. A mailbox is supposed to be set back 6 to 8 inches from the curb, and it's supposed to be, the mailbox itself is supposed to be 41 to 45 inches high above the road surface. And that's important because that means the mailman doesn't have to get out of his truck and can do so from right where he sits and get your mail put in like it should be put in. So when you're putting up a mailbox, make sure you follow the guidelines. If you forget what they may be and you want to look them up, it's easy to find out. Just ask what the guidelines are for setting a mailbox. And then there's how do you set the post? Well, you can do it two ways. You can do it with, they suggest you dig a hole, and before you dig in the ground that deep, you should

0: 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Critter Control. 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Keep them out.
1: Eyes hard, holds the post right in place, and does very well and backfill it with soil. Now, another way to do that is there's a foam available today that you can buy at the big box home centers that are for post setting. And they actually are stronger, believe that or not, they're stronger than the concrete would be. And they work very, very well. Expensive, you know, a little bit more expensive than using concrete, but it does such a great job and really can help you out in making your home all that it should be. So make sure your mailbox is right and make sure it's correct. Make it easier for the mailman to get to your place and leave the I was looking at something else and saying something else. Make sure it's the way it should be so that it makes it easier for the mailman. Because the last thing we want to do, mailman works all the time. They just seem like they're always going. I just see them all over the place, and they work harder. They work harder than I do. They work harder than Lance. All right.
2: Yeah, they're on. There's no AC in those things either, or no heat, really.
1: I don't understand why they don't have AC in those all day long. Can you imagine being in a mail vehicle delivering mail all day long in this 100? It's 99 degrees out and 105 heat index. How can you ride in that all day long? I mean, I spent one summer in a vehicle without air conditioner and driving a lot. I was an outside salesman at the time. And I would come home at night and the weather would just wear me slap out.
2: So, it's brutal. I talk to mine every now and again. In the winter, it's not quite as bad. You can bundle up, but in the summer,
1: you can't deal with the heat. I've got to have AC. I'm spoiled rotten here. You Mississippians have ruined me too. I can't deal with the cold anymore. It'd take me so long to get accustomed to living in the north again, like I did before, where it was, cold all the time. Cold all the time. But hey, dress for it and be happy. What do they say? There's nothing like bad weather. It's just bad clothes.
2: Right. Yeah, you just need better clothes. Exactly.
1: That's still, I don't want to live in that kind of climate. That's for sure. I like living in this climate that's a little warmer and a lot warmer, let's say, than a lot of places. And I don't mind the humidity. It doesn't bother me at all. I keep the humidity down pretty low in my house because my AC does a pretty good job. All right. You've been listening for 2 hours to the Rock and Roll Handyman Show. We do it each and every Saturday here at Super Talk Mississippi. My name is Buddy Sloak, your Rock and Roll Handyman. And be back next Saturday with another show. And if you have any suggestions, send them to us. We'd sure like to hear them. And let's see what you've got to say. Rock and Roll Handyman Show right here at Super Talk Mississippi. Buddy saying, see you next week.

0: We're on our way to Boston to get some clam chowder. Bye-bye.
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4: Fox News, I'm Pam Puso. Water rescues across Missouri after epic flash flooding. More states are at risk this weekend.
5: There's been so much rain across this area. Any additional rainfall will cause flooding. And it's a large area that we're worried about. Major cities like Indianapolis, Louisville, down towards Nashville, maybe even towards Atlanta. All spots where you could see some really heavy rainfall.
4: Fox meteorologist Adam Klotz. Locked and loaded, President Trump targeting Iran on social media.
6: President Trump takes to Truth Social to threaten Iran after there were open calls for his death at the funeral of Supreme Leader Ayatollah Ali Khamenei.
4: That's Fox's Gary Baumgarten. According to Reuters, Iran's supreme leader said in writing today, revenge for his father's death must certainly take place. 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
7: Google is asking the EPA for permission to release millions of sterilized mosquitoes in California and Florida to help curb the diseases the insects spread. This approach, known as the sterile insect technique, has been used in the U.S. for more than 60 years. State Health Officer Dr. Dan Edney is all for it.
11: If anything that'll reduce mosquitoes is okay with me.
7: Mosquitoes are the world's deadliest animal, spreading malaria, West Nile virus, and other fatal diseases to millions of people every year.
11: We do a lot of monitoring of the mosquito population to see what these bad boys are infected with. And right now we're okay. I mean, we know we have West Nile. We've had our first West Nile death in Hancock County this year.
7: The sterile insect technique has already been successful in controlling pests like fruit flies, screwworms, and moths.
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1: Welcome to Super Talk Outdoors, where every single Monday at lunchtime we celebrate the world-class outdoors of the state of Mississippi because this is the capital of the outdoors in America. I really believe that. I hope you do too. We live in a special place, and when you add it all up, it's the outdoors capital of the United States of America. Listen, I was thinking the other day about Theodore Roosevelt. You actually, I think it's on Netflix. It's actually a series about him, and whether you're doing a study of national park system in America, or whether you just watch the story of Theodore Roosevelt, who was a hunter, an outdoorsman, and one of America's greatest conservation leaders. When you study him, you really get an understanding that all of us have a responsibility to bring selfless stewardship for our grandkids and our kids so they can chase turkey and deer and fish and public land and all the things that we get to enjoy. Stand up for what we all about Mississippi, the woods and waters here. When you study Teddy Roosevelt, I hope it inspires you to think in that way, that we've got a real responsibility for our kids and our kids' kids. But I came across a couple of quotes I wanted to share with you. One of them is this, that a nation behaves well if it treats the natural resources as assets, which it must turn over to the next generation, increased and not impaired value. So let me say that again so I don't mess it up. The nation behaves well if it treats the natural resources as assets, which it must turn over to the next generation, increased and not impaired value. I love that one. And let's see, I've got another one. Let me see. Here's another really good one. Of all the questions which come before the nation, there is none which compares in importance with the great central task of leaving the land, even a better land for our descendants than it is for us. I love that we have a responsibility in everything we do to be able to pass the land forward. And we're going to be talking with the chairman of the Mississippi Department of Wildlife, Fisheries, and Parks Commission, Billy Munger, here in just a second. But before we do, I want to kind of bring you to a story that's on supertalk.fm right now. If you haven't signed up for the Supertalk Mississippi app or gone to supertalk.fm to get your important news free, you're never going to be charged for it. And it's the news that feeds not only the Supertalk stations, but other stations across the state of Mississippi. You'll hear this news on 52 radio stations across the state of Mississippi. But the headline says, search underway for Ocean Springs teenager last seen on Horn Island. And it says law enforcement is searching for an Ocean Springs teenager who traveled to Horn Island with friends on July the 4th and has not been seen since. If you were at Horn Island on July the 4th, you know, and you know anything about this, reach out to the Jackson County Sheriff's Department. Nolan Wells was 18 years old and was seen around 3 o'clock on the Barry Island. And boy, you know, this time of year is really crowded. We usually are out there, actually. We didn't go this year because I'm having some new engines put on my boat. But yeah, it's a very, very congested area on the west end of the island. It's the same as on the east end as well. People come together, but it's really close to deep water, and it could be a tide change through there and a big current. You know, anything could happen. But there's been kind of a lack of public information from the people who are involved. We don't know enough. So what happens when that happens? There's a lot of speculation. So if you have any information, reach out to the Jackson County Sheriff's Department and let them know the information that you have. You know, we hope and pray they find Nolan safe, and that also pray for the family and friends of Nolan Wells. Okay, with that said, let's move over now to my friend William Billy Munger, who's the current chairman of the Mississippi Department of Wildlife, Fisheries, and Parks Commission. I think this is actually his second time. He's going through a full cycle, and it's great to have him back, and we'll be spending the whole time with him today. Billy, how you doing, my friend?
2: Great. Great to see you, Ricky. Doing fantastic. Nice and hot.
1: It really is, for sure. Listen, you heard my quotes from Theodore Roosevelt to start the show. But man, the work we do, and you know, you have really kind of dedicated your life to it. The work we do is so important so that our kids and their kids and their kids can enjoy what we've been able to enjoy. In fact, maybe we increase the value, as Theodore Roosevelt said. That could not be more important, could it?
2: No, that's exactly right. I mean, Teddy Roosevelt's a hero of mine, is kind of father of conservation. He had such a great heart, you know, with starting things like national park system and his love of the outdoors. And of course, his great hunting story here in Mississippi with the black bear. But he's really he was such a leader in that area. And then, of course, we named our Theodore Roosevelt refuge area after him here in Mississippi. So we got a little bit of the Teddy Roosevelt roots here too.
1: The Teddy story, the teddy bear story, right here anchored in Mississippi. Hey, listen, we spent the whole show together the first time you and I came together. We talked about your business success and whatever. But what's your elevator story on sort of your path in business?
2: Well, I don't want to talk much about me today, but I'll tell you about that. And more importantly, I'll tell about some of my outdoor adventures of the last couple of months since this is the show. But business-wise, I've been in the wireless communications business. I started in the very, very beginning, almost of the cell phone business. Actually, some folks in Mississippi Coast were investors in it with a group in Jackson, and we invested in. Anyway, for some reason, I guess the Lord just gave me a vision. This was going to be a new industry. This is the very beginning of it. There were no cell phones, and we had a small investment, and some of that turned to success. And I kept getting the next generations, next phases of it, and ultimately, you know, made great returns for a lot of Mississippi investors, and we created a company that went public. We ultimately ended up being in 14 states, Puerto Rico, U.S. Virgin Islands, almost had up to about a million subscribers, $1 billion in revenue, and then we ended up selling out in the early 2000s, and since then I've been doing a lot of stuff in the wireless business. Also, I've been chairman of the board of a concrete company, Delta Industries. We're on the Mississippi coast, all over the state pretty much, except for the Mississippi Delta and Tupelo and Oxford. So pretty much cover the state and in West Tennessee and Memphis. So that's keeping us busy. That's been fun. But on the outdoor stuff, I've done some fun stuff lately. Went down to Argentina a week or two ago, duck hunting. I went with Ramsey Russell, a great Mississippi treasure. He's got his business, getducks.com, and he does hunting, duck hunting, waterfowl trips all over the world. So Ramsey actually went with us, and so it was very special being with him. We shared a lot of stories together, and I know you've heard Ramsey's story, but it's quite a story. It's so we had a lot of good fellowship and fun, and a lot of interesting waterfowl and ducks that you have down in Argentina, which you can't, unfortunately, bring back here because I guess Argentina laws and maybe the U.S. laws. But anyway, it's a lot of fun. And their laws aren't quite as strict as ours. So you can do some fun hunting down there that our laws don't allow. So that's all I can say is it's fun. And then
1: real quick on Ramsey, we'll come back to Turkey here in a second, but he's a regular guest on this show. For people who are regular listeners know that Ramsey Russell is the man when it comes to talking about ducks and conservation around ducks around the world. I mean, the stories he brings to this show are incredible. But his story of being burned when he was 15 years old, not expecting to live. In fact, his heart even stopped at one point. He was expected to lose limbs. He was just severely burned. And it was the story of how the outdoors actually kept him alive. He goes on to Mississippi State, gets a degree, and you know, one thing leads to another, and he becomes this sort of global leader in duck conservation. I was so happy to have the opportunity to write about his story in my book, Finding Hope. And when people read that story and see, you know, how he fought his way through all of that to find hope and how he used outdoors to help him find a reason to stay alive. It's an amazing story, isn't it, Billy?
2: It's a fantastic story. And Ramsey's known all over the country, even the world, but he's followed his podcast or really followed quite a bit around. So you go other places, you know, people know him, you know. So he's kind of a rock star in the outdoor world. So Ramsey, if you're listening, we appreciate you.
1: So, hey, we're coming to the end of this segment. I'll just say one other thing. You mentioned his podcast. His podcast is great. And when you listen, what you get from it is that he is an incredibly authentic guy. And it comes across in everything that he does. He loves what he's doing. He's passionate about it. He found his passion. He made a business out of his passion. He made a conservation effort out of his passion. And the rest is kind of history. And there's a great story in there when you combine it with being burned at a young age and how he fought back. It's a great story in there about when you find your passion, you can find hope and a reason to live. Hey, when we come back on the other side, we'll continue our conversation with Billy Munger. We'll see you right after this.

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6: 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We're thrilled to have Mississippi Land Bank as a sponsor of Super Talk Outdoors. Now let's move back over to my friend Billy Munger, who's the current chairman of the Mississippi Department of Wildlife, Fisheries, and Parks Commission. And he's a good friend. We actually hunted together many years ago through a mutual friend, never realizing that our paths would cross again in this kind of format. But Billy, it's amazing. What goes around comes around, isn't it?
7: Hey, that's right. It's a small world.
6: It's a very small world. People who burn bridges.
7: It's fun.
6: Yeah, no, it is. It's great. So you were mentioning you have a great goal that you're working to attain in the turkey world, aren't you?
7: Well, I figure sort of being involved as a commissioner, you got to learn about other states and other countries too. So I've done, most turkey hunters know about the Grand Slam, where you get the four different subspecies in the U.S. And I've done that, you know, and that's great, you know. Osceola turkeys in Florida and the Eastern Sierra and Eastern U.S. and the Rios in Texas and the Merriams out west. But then, you know, the World Slam, they call it, where you do add the two species in Mexico, the Oscillated and the Goulds. And those are great trips and really cool. You learn a lot. And also I've hunted in Canada, Ontario, and gotten a few birds up there. But, and also too, they have what's called the Super Slam. So we have a lot of Super Slammers coming to Mississippi. So that is to try to shoot a turkey in the 49 states that have them. Alaska is the only one that doesn't have it. So we have a number of people in Mississippi that have already done it, and people have done it in all the states of Mexico and provinces of Canada, which is awesome. But no, I've got a long way to go. I actually have 28 states now, with 21 to go. So I got a long way to go. But this year, I went to Hawaii, Alabama. Finally got one in Alabama after, I think, 7 years of trying. In Georgia, Maryland, this year Virginia, Vermont, Idaho, Washington, and Montana. And also went to Texas with my friend Todd Harrison and got a few there. That was a lot of fun. Yeah, I've been to Texas many times. It's always a lot of fun. So that's good, but you learn a lot. Some states, people don't realize how blessed we are in Mississippi, not just with the turkey numbers. No, some states actually have made more than we do, but we're very blessed here. And the laws in other states can be very restrictive. Like in Massachusetts, for example, you cannot have an automatic shotgun. Other states have different kinds of laws. You have to, like in Delaware, you have to take a turkey course before you can hunt in Delaware. You have to go through it and have a pass the course before you can hunt. I think another state may have that too. So anyway, it's different, and you learn about how states work and the turkey population. So we'll, it was fun. And then other fun thing I did recently was crappie fishing on the Ross Barnett Reservoir with the great guide here, Hayden Jeffries. And he's a master at the live scope. it was a lot of fun. And it's amazing because I'm a terrible fisherman on the reservoir. Every time I've tried, I've been just like skunked. But going with him, you don't get skunked. So he's really good. And it's fun. It's fun because it's kind of like hunting. You see how many fish are really there and how many that don't bite. So it's really amazing. That was fun. Just a few weeks ago, I went with him. That was great.
8: So, hey, Billy, one of the things that's interesting, there's two things about this opportunity you have had to travel across the United States. Is first is how the various departments of wildlife across the United States are working together in so many different ways to be able to really focus on best practices. We'll come back to deer in a second, but like what they've done with deer as it relates to CWD and capturing, you know, all this data. It's been very helpful to us to understand, you know, the insidious nature of that disease, but also what some of the best practices for managing the spread might be. But you think about all that, there's a lot of good work that's happening. But the other thing is you really get a chance to see, when I say Mississippi is the capital of the outdoors in America, you may beat us on one species of something, but when you put it all together, including the landscapes and the Gulf and the backwaters and the lakes and the public land availability, Mississippi sits in is a very distinctive place, doesn't it?
7: It really does. And our biologists at our department they're all passionate outdoorsmen, you know, hunters and fishermen. And you go to other states, you don't find that necessarily. And so our biologists and our staff, they're really looking to do what's best, you know, for hunter opportunity, for opportunity for the resource. And so it's they try to be balanced. They're not as maybe narrowly focused as other states. The other good thing is, of course, our department and us as commissioners too, we do try to get involved with other states and listen to what other states are learning. And they, our staff, they go to these regional and national seminars, and they're sharing the best data that's coming out everywhere. So they, and our department, a lot of our biologists are looked at as experts in other parts of the country. You know, they're really, Mississippi State University's got great resources. They're looked up to as a leader in the outdoor world. So we have some real treasures here in this state. Really do.
8: Well, listen, you think about how people put their money and their energy where their mouth is. I mean, you look at the commission. It says you've got the Department of Wildlife, Fisheries and Parks, the people, its mission, the commission. People like Drew St. John's, for example. You mentioned Mississippi State, the St. John Family Trust, obviously funds the chair, the deer chair for whitetail deer research at Mississippi State. But you think, listen, every single person that I talked to, almost every single one of them inside the department, either got their degree from Mississippi State or has been influenced heavily by Mississippi State. But Mississippi State's influence, not only in the state of Mississippi, has been tremendous, but it has been tremendous in the entire United States, because the work that they're doing has influence across species and geography. Man, are we lucky to have Mississippi State here in Mississippi.
7: They really are. Every type of wildlife, they do a great job. And, you know, whether it's waterfowl, Brian Davis, or the new deer program people, Bronson Strickland has recently, he still works a little bit, but he's gone out. But Steve Damaris was a great resource there on the deer program, and they're upgrading their deer pens and all their research they're going to be doing. And the game bird program folks are really great. It's amazing if you go up there and see what they're doing. It's quite impressive. So it's they're a great resource.
8: You heard this notion about the people and the mission of the department, but and I love this, that when I have the opportunity to speak to people from the department, I always try to get into their personal story. And I can't remember a case where there's not some influence by a father, grandfather, a family member, a mother, even in some cases, where they were introduced to the outdoors early in their lives and made a decision. Look, some of these are smart people, dude. They could have gone off and been doctors and lawyers or whatever they wanted to be, but they chose to commit their lives to the natural resource. They love the work that they're doing. And man, they went on to hunt with their kids and fish with their kids and do all these things. Their stories are amazing, but it makes them, as you just pointed out, it makes them better at what they do when they're out there preserving the natural resources for their kids, and they have that in their mind. They have to make tough decisions from time to time, but that's actually part of the natural resource journey, isn't it, Billy?
7: No, it really is. And I think all of us either have a passion or DNA for it. I mean, to be the best stewards of God's creation here that we can be. And I know you have that passion too. And that's, I guess I have that DNA. My father didn't hunt but I found others that were willing to take me. And so that's something we all need to be doing is taking young folks, you know, kids to introduce them to it. And some will develop a passion for it and some may not, but it's a battle these days with all the other distractions, whether it be video games or TV or even all the recreational sports, you know, all the select teams and all the things that everything kids have so much to do. So they don't have as much in the urbanization trend of more people living in the cities. It's just a battle of getting more people to get involved in the outdoors and understanding it. So we have great resources. So we're blessed to be here.
8: It's amazingly important. And you think about a family that hunts and fishes and enjoys the outdoors together, stays together. Then you start to focus on things like the archery program and all the other things that are happening to bring kids into the sort of outdoor world that maybe otherwise wouldn't have had the opportunity to enjoy it. And we've got a lot to look forward to in the future. When we come back with Billy Munger, we'll kind of drill down a little bit. What's happening with ducks and deers and bear and turkey and state parks and state lakes and all these things? We'll see you right after this break.

0: 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How does it affect you? 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
20: The leadership of so many people who are willing to step up and give back to Mississippi, especially in the world of natural resources and conservation and the outdoors. And we celebrate that here on the show. Today, we've got Billy Munger, who is the current chairman of the Department of Wildlife, Fisheries and Parks Commission. And as you can, you know, as you've seen from the conversation so far, he's very passionate about what he does. He loves the outdoors. He's very passionate about Mississippi and been on the commission for a while. This is his second stint as chairman, and he comes with a lot of goals and, you know, with a really, really good commission that's ready to sort of buckle up and help us move forward. Look, there's a lot to focus on. So what we'll do, we'll kind of do rapid fire in a way if you want to, but like, for example, when you think about ducks and all the discussion around migration and all that, as you come into chairman, ducks have to be a big part of the conversation. What's your latest thinking on how we can begin to address at least

0: discussions about that.
1: Yeah, good. Well, kind of hit on the high points of all these different areas, and then glad to come back this year. And anytime I can help talk or bring resources to bear. But we're waterfowl is a big part of our state economy. It's not as large as deer, perhaps, or maybe turkey, but it's a big part of the economy, especially in the Mississippi Delta, but other parts of the state too. We're planning on having a waterfowl summit, and it looks like we're looking at the date of September 10th. So the public will be invited. We'll have all the different people or agencies, non-government organizations like Ducks Unlimited, Delta Waterfowl, U.S. Fish and Wildlife, Wildlife Mississippi, Delta Wildlife, others would come. Houston Havens, our waterfowl coordinator, does a fantastic job. And we'll look at what we can do to move the needle. The migration of ducks is obviously dependent on weather. So climate and weather does have a lot to do with whether we want to admit it or not. But the other thing is the waterfowl has been challenged because of droughts in the Prairie Pothole region, Canada and northern states, the Prairie Pothole region, the Dakotas, Minnesota, Montana, and those places. But so the numbers are down. There's no doubt that the survey numbers are down. So we have fewer ducks coming down, and then you have all along the flyway, the good places for them to stop. A number of years ago, before I became the commissioner, I took wildlife staff and commissioners up there in the mid-2000s, looked at how Missouri was doing their waterfowl programs, and they do get, I think it's a percentage of all their state sales tax. So they have hundreds of millions of dollars a year to spend. They bought big areas for wildlife management areas. They plant, they save them as refuges. They do have hunting on them, but they'll winter thousands of ducks. So if the ducks don't have the weather to push them down, they may not make it down here, and they got to come past Arkansas. So anyway, what we hope to do is do some things to really make it the best it can be. And there's really positive things going on. Some folks in the South Delta have made progress working with the federal government on getting the wildlife refuges to accept or be able to work with private individuals or businesses to help get those refuges back to where maybe they could be. The U.S. government's budget's been cut over the years. The staff has been cut. So we've got some really good staff here in Mississippi now, and they're working with some private people. So Yazoo Refuge already done some projects where they let private people come in and build some waterfowl things. And then we're going to try to figure out ways to get more water on the landscape. Farming practices have changed. Mississippi, just not as much water as it used to be. If you have a dry year, without pumping water, there's not much. So hopefully, that we can do some things that'll make that better. And that's what the waterfowl summit will be about. So it was a good year last year. In the end, go ahead.
0: Let me ask you real quick. Of course, there's all these debates out there about farm-raised mallards and whether the DNA of those are affecting the migration and short-stopping and all the, there's lots of debates. If I have a guest on and we spend a little bit too much on focused on one aspect of that, then boy, you can see it in the commenting that there's a lot of passion about this conversation. But let me say this, just set aside all the controversies around why. I mean, obviously one of the main reasons is the Prairie Pothole region, that the hatch is down considerably. If you set all that aside for a second and say, okay, let's get focused on the things we can control in Mississippi. Do you think a unified strategic effort could make a big difference if we were get focused on it?
1: I do, and that's exactly what this is all about. That's what we're trying to do. That's the whole purpose of this summit, is to have a unified strategic effort for the whole state, everywhere that we possibly can, from the South Delta to the North Delta to East Mississippi, North Mississippi, and South too, because I know some ducks. It can be pretty good down the coast where you guys are.
0: Yeah,
1: where you are.
0: Yeah.
1: So we want to. Yeah. Whatever we can do. You're right. All we can do is make it the best we can be, and realize that there'll be some years the migration will be better than others, but make it the best we can do. So that's exactly what the summit is all about. So that's our focus. Other thing I wanted to bring up is coming up. The first really thing is alligator. We have alligator season starting 28th of August. Andrew Arnett's our coordinator for that. Does a great job. He'll be doing some announcements on that in the near future about some of the new things going on there. There was a fatality in Florida just last week. A lady named Brittany Clark, 31-year-old, 3 feet of water, wading around playing with her boyfriend, and alligator got her, and unfortunately, she died this past week. Florida Game and Fish did capture a 12-foot and a 13-foot alligator, so it's something to the public really ought to be cautious about, because we've never had a fatality in Mississippi. We've had some bites, I guess, mainly where people were messing with alligators or feeding them. If people feed alligators, they're basically either taking a risk and also relegating that alligator probably to be killed, because alligators are not normally, they're normally scared of people. But once you start feeding them, they become habituated. They associate humans with a food source, and then they'll approach them, and that's when accidents may happen. So. But anyway, the season's coming up, and it's real exciting. I've done it a few times. It's a great team sport. It's a great fellowship thing. And the draws that we have are very popular. People from both Mississippi and other states, come here. It's a lot of fun to start off the hunting season. Of course, dove season starts 1st of September, and we're excited about our season framework for that. Extends from 1st of September all the way into end of January, pretty much. So we kind of catch all the different migrations and local birds. So we're excited about that coming up. Deer season coming up.
0: Yeah, so, you go ahead. I was just going to say deer season. Man, the economic impact of deer in Mississippi, it's a big deal, isn't it?
1: Yeah, it's over $1 billion a year. It's the largest impact in the state. Well over $1 billion each year, the whole economic impact. The huge majority of hunters deer hunt. I mean, it's by far the largest activity across the state. So it's exciting that, like I said, I mentioned the velvet antler buck season is really exciting for people that want to do it. And we originally came up with that concept. I had a lot of people said, who wants to go hunt, when it's 9 degrees and mosquitoes? And well, there are a lot of passionate bow hunters that want to do that. So it's been very successful. And every buck that's harvested is required to have a CWD test to be done for them. And it has actually found positives in a lot of different places. So it's been a very effective thing to help us see where it is. And you're passionate about how we can manage chronic wasting disease as I am and we are. It is expanding, it's growing. Later this month, we're gonna get a presentation from William McKinley, our deer coordinator. He's really a rock star in the biology deer world. But he'll be talking to us. And so I'm sure there'll be a lot that you'll want to address once we hear what his ideas are about managing that going forward. So
0: yeah,
1: whether we like it or not.
0: Yeah. What I'm compelled about is, first of all, there are some people who are listening who may think as a result of too much misinformation about it, that CWD isn't real. It is very real. It is just a fact of our lives these days, and there's no cure. So what makes it so difficult, what makes it so crazy to get your head around is it's such a slow incubation situation. So it's insidious in that way. It's a slow march across the landscape. And since we don't have a cure for it, we have to, we have to just deploy best practices, the best of our ability to slow the spread, hoping that science will eventually catch up. That's kind of the point that I've been making. Right, actually, at the end of this segment, Billy, we'll pick up right there when we get back on the other side, and also, go down the list to talk about a few more things in that final segment if we have the time to do it. We'll continue on the other side with our friend Billy Munger. We'll see you right after this.

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12: I'm Gianna Gelosi with your Fox True Crime Minute. DNA from a soda bottle allegedly has linked a Massachusetts woman to the 1985 death of her newborn son, who was found dead in the woods by a father and son hunting rabbits. Diane Curry Peck appeared in court where she pleaded not guilty to a murder charge in connection with the death of her son, who became known as Baby Boy Doe of Mansfield, Massachusetts. The newborn's body was discovered January 26, 1985 by a father and son who noticed a set of footprints in the snow. An autopsy determined the child was born alive before dying a short time later and had likely been in the woods for only about 12 hours. The case went cold until Bristol County investigators reopened it in 2022. Using forensic genetic genealogy, investigators analyzed the baby's DNA, which eventually led them to Peck. At the time of the birth, Peck was a 17-year-old student at Mansfield High School. She allegedly admitted to investigators that she had given birth to a child in the backseat of her ex-boyfriend's car. There's more on this story at foxnews.com or subscribe to the Fox True Crime Podcast. I'm Gianna Gelosi with your Fox True Crime Minute.
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9: Welcome back to Super Talk Outdoors. I appreciate you joining us. We have Billy Munger with us today. He's the chairman of the Mississippi Department of Wildlife, Fisheries, and Parks Commission. We're just kind of going down the list. It's unfortunate, you know, that we even have to talk about chronic wasting disease.

0: CWD these days, but it is real and it's here. And we, you know, you can look up in places like Benton County, Mississippi, to see what happens when the penetration of the disease is I think they're saying around 5%. It just starts to speed up. And what we see in Benton County is not a good picture, is it, Billy?
1: No, we've seen a population crash of deer. People who are in those counties basically say you hardly even see a deer.

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1: There's any way to stop it at this point?
2: It is unfortunate. I mean, that's the point that we're learning from this national database. We're able to understand who, based on what they're doing, are doing a good job of actually slowing it down. Because as you pointed out, you can't stop it. I mean, it is what it is. And let's pray, man, that science eventually catches up and we can find a cure. Because if you do the fast forward look at this 20 years down the road, what our kids and our kids' kids are going to have have access to, it's not a pretty picture. And, again, the main thing right now is just finding a way to slow it down. And that's what we've got to do. But when you're the chairman of a commission like this, I mean, it weighs heavy on you, doesn't it?
1: It is. We talk, and we have a great group of commissioners between Drew St. John, you mentioned Todd Hairston, Colin Maloney, Gary Rhodes, myself. We talk, and we want to know that we've done everything in our power to slow it down so that 20 years from now, you look back, you'll say, we did everything we knew with the science and everybody knew about to make it the best it could be to slow it down the most we can. But the good news is it's not everywhere. It's only in isolated areas right now. And so we have a lot of great opportunities to hunt. The main thing we'll stress this year is shoot more deer everywhere because although we don't have deer harvest reporting yet, we know that our population is maybe the densest, one of the densest populations in the United States still. The way to slow chronic wasting disease is to shoot more deer. It's fairly simple. We know that. And so great opportunities. So we have a wildlife management area deer draw coming up, some really fantastic WMAs. And so people should be doing that. To go out and deer hunt and bow hunt. And then this year, everybody, please shoot more deer. Hopefully we'll have some opportunities for them to donate deer more easily. So we'll try to make it more easy for people, given an incentive to shoot more deer. So that's what we need to do.
2: Hey, listen, I look forward to hearing what William McKinley has to say. So that upcoming meeting when he's going to share kind of where we are and maybe some new thoughts about things. And I'm assuming Mississippi State and others are involved in thinking that stuff through. The bottom line is I would encourage the commission and the department to kind of think out of the box a little bit, to think about, are there some new ways to approach this? And how do we educate more people? How do we push against those who are trying to say it's either not real or it's not something we need to worry about? It's really unfortunate. We get to do a lot more education. But I encourage you guys to think outside the box. And I look forward to sharing what your thoughts are as soon as you're able to make those thoughts public. I appreciate your leadership on this.
1: Yeah, we're looking forward to hearing what William and his team have to show us. So we'll be learning that here next few weeks, so we'll appreciate your input on that as well, your comments.
2: Hey, listen, Bentley, real quick, we got about a minute left, so why don't you hit literally just a minute, maybe a laundry list of additional things you're thinking about.
1: Well, just the other thing I want to bring out is our parks, the Great Mississippi Nature Trail, which Drew St. John really was his brainchild, but we have some of the great treasures in our state, not just the parks, but some of our great parks are part of that. LaFleur's Bluff, which we have a conservancy now there, which is one of the first one in the history of Mississippi. It's kind of like City Park in New Orleans or Herman Park in Houston or Shelby Farms in Memphis or even Central Park in New York. This is the first in public-private partnership for a park. But all of our parks, I think we spent over $60 million has gone into upgrading our parks, and it's something that we're all should be proud of, and everybody should go out and check out our great state parks that we got. It's they're fantastic.
2: Hey, we'll come back together again because we're literally out of time, but we'll come back together again and just continue the conversation as this stuff kind of comes together. But that's it for today. Billy Munger is the chairman of the Department of Wildlife.

0: Fishers and Parks. Stay safe in the outdoors. We'll see you next Monday.
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2: Fox News, I'm Paul Stevens. Members of Congress weigh in on new U.S. military strikes against Iran in light of a crumbling ceasefire.
3: We're basically back at a point of negotiating from a position of strength, letting the Iranians know how it's going to be. And look, we tried to allow them to behave like a normal country. It seems to be beyond them to do that, so we're moving to Plan B.
2: Tennessee Republican Senator Bill Hagerty with Fox's Larry Kudlow. Maine Democratic U.S. Senate candidate Graham Platner stepping aside after a campaign plagued with scandal,
4: including an accusation from a former girlfriend that he sexually assaulted her, which he denies. Because he withdrew before Monday, his name will not appear on the November ballot. Democrats have until July 27th to name a replacement.
2: And that is Fox's Kristen Goodwin. And again, no firm word on who Platner's replacement may be. 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
5: With SuperTalk News, I'm JT Mitchell. After a mass shooting in Centerville claimed the lives of two and injured seven, a citywide curfew has been implemented. Mayor Demetria Allen Hudson told us that the curfew is in effect from 10 p.m. until 6 a.m. That's every night until further notice. This comes as law enforcement continues searching for those responsible for the shooting that happened during the early morning hours of July 4th. The two people killed were identified as Dakevian Andrews and Donovan Jackson. Of those injured, four were juveniles ages between 14 and 17. A federal judge has frozen the assets of three people wrapped up in a lawsuit alleging they stole or misspent $95 million in credit union money. The assets of former Jackson Area Federal Credit Union CEO Lee Bridges, her husband Chad Bridges, and former co-worker Tina Funes have all been frozen for the time being.
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6: The pesky 7% sales tax will not be a problem for those buying back-to-school items or maybe looking to update the wardrobe. The National Federation of Independent Businesses says that while, yes, Amazon is included in the tax break, it's a boost to Main Street statewide if shoppers can take advantage of the tax break inside locally owned businesses.
5: There is a monetary cap, meaning only items under $100 qualify for the tax break. 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FEMA continues to send recovery money after Winter Storm Fern devastated parts of the state. After announcing $22 million in disaster assistance last week, the federal agency announced another $9 million today. Projects include reimbursement for cleanup efforts on the campus of Ole Miss, as well as debris removal in several cities.
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2: I'm Steve Azar, and I'm on the other side of the microphone, meaning I'm asking the questions this time, and oh, have mercy for the airwaves. I spent 20 years in Music City, wrote and made some hits, traveled the world, and then moved my family back to the birthplace of American music and where the magnolia trees prosper. And now every time I put my feet on Mississippi soil, when I'm off the road, well, I'm at peace. On this show, it's all about hearing the stories straight from the mouths of the friends I've made along the way, their journey to success. Heck, there might be someone on, I don't even know, but you know how us Mississippi types are. We tend to take well to new company. In a Mississippi Minute, all 60 of them. I'm Steve Azar. It's just

0: Hey, folks, that's the voice of the one and only. Stand by. I can't tell you just yet. Visit Mississippi.org. Celebrate who we are pretty dang prophetically. And I can tell you, you need to eat your way around Mississippi. Love the commercials that Team Visit Mississippi, Rochelle and the gang over there, have done a wonderful job of celebrating our chefs throughout Mississippi, finally getting Michigan love. As I've said before, what took them so long to come down south? Are you kidding me? I mean, come on, we've been using their tires for 1,000 years. So it was time to celebrate our great culinary wisdom from around our state and the arts. So amazing. Go to visitmississippi.org. Today's guest, I'm very, very, very excited about. Like I said, he just broke the record officially of the most visits on my show. A brand new part one. That's what I'm going to call it. He's an award-winning author, speaker, and Benedictine oblate. Drawing on nearly 40 years of business experience and wisdom of the rule of Benedict, and also on the golf course, if I might add, he incorporates the principles of strategic mindset, stability, community, excellence, and profound hospitality into actionable tools for success. As the author of the acclaimed books, many of them include Sell Like a Monk, The Sweet Spot, where business strategy, positive psychology, and faith principles converge, and Ultimate Breakthrough Planning, and his upcoming book, More Thriving, Less Grumbling, is ready to hit the shelves. His work empowers purpose-driven entrepreneurs. And that word purpose, I want to focus on today. A very important. Visionary leaders and mission-focused organizations to achieve strategic growth and long-term success, most importantly. By fostering clarity, innovation, and strategic planning, he helps create cohesive teams. We also have a fun podcast that we've been doing together on the side called Resonance, that you can listen anywhere you stream your pods, and we're also available on YouTube. It's a lot of fun doing it. So welcome in, my pal, Mike Farrell. Hey, Mike. Hey,
1: good to see you.
0: Yeah, that was a little bit of a sideways introduction, but you know, I'm sort of looking up there and then I'm looking away, and because I know you, you know.
1: So you broke the record, huh?
0: Yeah, you broke the record. I'm thinking Wesley Smith was in the lead. Trent Demas at one point, my gold medal

0: running gymnastic friend, very long-winded, I may add, and also the tallest gymnast in history to ever win in the horizontal high bars. You know, he's a tall guy, so it was unusual to see that. He won it in Barcelona in 92. So okay, he'll be at our Delta Soul charity golf event. Good guy. Really, really good guy. Great story behind it all. And I don't think that Olympic team wanted him on it because he was a little bit of a rebel back then. And it's so funny, Mike, I think about that. Maybe we could start our conversation. You know, what makes these athletes like that tick? And by the time that I got to know him, which was way past his prime, right, and all that training, he seemed to be a very humble, quiet guy. But when I heard his story, he was very boisterous and loud growing up. Got into a little trouble, and it was the opposite of everything that he may have needed to compete at that level and to compete and win a gold medal. I mean, what happens to the human being after the fact, I guess, and what changed and why does it change?
1: Yeah, I think that's a great place to start the conversation. I mean, I think that you really, and I've had the privilege to be around some great athletes over the years, and it's interesting, not to mention great leaders and those kinds of things, but it's interesting that somewhere along the line, something happens that creates that shift. And they begin to realize that I think it's not, and I think where the shift begins to happen is when they begin to realize that it's not all about them, but it's about those that help get them to where they are. And it's about, you know, doing things for others. I think that's the thing that I've seen a lot of, you know, flame outs as well. And I think that those people, those athletes, those, you know, leaders that I've known that were all about them, that never really understood what that meant to be, you know, the fact that you got a great team that gets you to where, and it doesn't matter. And, you know, we can talk about golf, and golf's this one person sport. That you're not competing against somebody, at least, you know, like you would in a team sport or anything like that. But almost every single PGA Tour player today has a team around them, even if it's just their spouse. But, you know, they have psychology folks, and they have trainers, and they have nutritionists, and they have,
0: have their caddy, the shrink on the course. The caddy's there all day.
1: Right, you know. And I think you see that shift when they begin to realize that it takes a team to get to the top, not just an individual effort.
0: Right. You know, that's a good point. And I think you probably develop a good bit of humility along the way when the sport is sort of over and you've gotten there, and maybe you have a family and you realize it's not all about you anymore. But I guess there has to be a considerable amount of selfishness when it comes to the effort and time it takes to get great. Right.
1: Sure. No question about that.
0: You don't have all those obligations.
1: Right. You've obviously got to train. You've got to do all the things that you need to do to get to that level. But I think that and what I see too often, and I know you have not only in sports, but in the music business as well, you see them hit that pinnacle and then it's over. And then you see them crash and burn. You know, you see them really get to the point where that was all. Why? I mean, you know, I refer to the song "Glory Days" by Bruce Springsteen. I mean, it's constantly reliving that past, that experience, and nothing. You never go forward. You never grow. You never move forward beyond that.
0: And why are you telling? Go ahead. I'm sorry.
1: Yeah.
0: No, go ahead. What were you going to say? Finish.
1: I think that you know, it's those people that understand that there's more than just that accomplishment. And when everything's based on the accomplishment and they don't understand there's more, that's when you see trouble down the road.
0: You got me a little bit nerved out because Quinn, you know, my bride here does not have a good voice at all. When I say at all, I mean not at all. Even a pitch correcting machine does not work. It just doesn't know where to go. So, but she'll start singing Glory Days when I start even getting close to starting to go, you know, our team won the YMCA all-star basketball championships back in Columbus, Mississippi. And then I scored the only touchdown to win the YMCA. And she goes, I'll just do it on purpose just so I can hear her sing bad. But it's glory days. It's glory days every time. And I'm going like, man, this is so bad. Let's take a quick break. Mike the Monk Guy Farrell is my guest today. His books are out everywhere that you get books. Also, you can go to themonkguy.com and sign up for this tremendous newsletter that I get every Wednesday. Very inspiring. Visit Mississippi.org. Also very inspiring. Plan a road trip to your Mississippi. It is hallowed ground, baby. I'm Steve Azar.

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3: America's foreign enemies exploit viral conspiracies online, but now they are creating them out of thin air. We saw it happen in real time during the White House Correspondents' Dinner. As the event came under attack, bots surged across social media. It began with claims the attack was staged. It grew into a narrative about the White House colluding with media to cover it up. There's a clear consensus now among experts like Daniel Byman that the worst actors by far are China and Russia.
4: This is hard to guard against, given that so many Americans consume their news from social media.
3: State Department spokesperson Tommy Pigott says they have a new bureau to push back on foreign enemies using AI against Americans.
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0: melody in there somewhere. I'm going to find it. But for right now, find a road trip, plan a trip. I've taken today's guest, Mike the Monk Guy Farrell, to Dancing Rabbit Golf Club. We stayed above the golf course, above the clubhouse, and Mike saw the divine, beautiful, just gorgeous landscape that only Dancing Rabbit and Mississippi can offer. Check it out. You go to Pearl River Resort, good friends of ours over there. And I've been their brand ambassador for quite a while, and I have really enjoyed my time over there with Matt and Chief Cyrus, Ben, Tim, the entire team over there. So special. And I'm grateful to be a big part of that. So I brought Mike over there to celebrate that as well and share that. Mike was a pro golfer at one point trying to make the PGA Tour. But became a big business consultant, life coach, author of some fantastic books. Hey, Mike, how's the new book coming?
1: New book is coming great. I am hoping that we're going to see it by probably around, this current job that I'm working, or, you know, client that I'm working with has slowed me down a little bit, but I'm hoping by the 1st of July, we're going to celebrate Independence Day with a new book.
0: Wow. Hey, so when you put your books out and everything, like, what's your plan? I mean, you obviously are a strategic guy, and setting up a book, setting up a new record that we put out, everything sort of has its little moments that you have to sort of do. You got things to do. What do you do?
1: Yeah. Well, it really is, first off, just creating the awareness of the book coming. And, you know, it used to be that I wanted to hit all the bestseller lists and all those kinds of things. And now, and especially with this book, especially, it really is one of those things that I really want the book to speak for itself. If it hits bestseller lists, great. But I'm not that concerned about that aspect of it. But I'll create an awareness campaign, and it'll be on social media and all those kinds of places. We'll probably do a pre-order type of thing. Probably 3-4 weeks ahead of time before it comes out. And then, you know, the nice part about it is the company that I use to self-publish does all the distribution for me. So,
0: right. They've got their own little mechanism, distribution.
1: Exactly. It'll go out to all the Amazons and the Barnes and Nobles and all those kinds of places.
0: Right.
1: And they'll do all of that piece for me. So at least I don't have to mess around with that, that aspect of it.
0: I'm looking at a couple of them right now to my left. Your packaging and your covers and everything, very consistent.
1: Yeah.
0: And everything looks like they're the same exact size. When I went on vacation last year, I packed the two books of yours and got through them pretty well. And that's why I want to dive into the one word that jumped out and it stood with me. And it woken me up in the middle of the night to think about it. And am I sticking to that? Was the word purpose.
1: Yep.
0: And you drive that home, and it's almost like throw everything else away. Don't read another word. Don't do anything. If you don't have a purpose and you don't know what your purpose is,
1: right,
0: you cannot be successful. But first of all, packaging wise, you know, it's very tidy.
1: Yeah,
0: I guess is the best word. What made you decide to do it like this?
1: Well, and those three books were done by my publisher. And so they wanted the consistency. So it was edition one, edition two, edition three. You know, that kind of thing. Now, the next book I'm actually self-publishing, and that one's going to be totally different. It's going to be a hardcover. It's going to be a bright orange cover with a monk and a mug of beer. And it's going to be a very different shift from the first ones that I've done.
0: A lot of Mississippi folks right now got smiles on their faces when they heard that. You know, thinking like, meet me at the pub. Or the bar. We don't have we have bars here, like real bars. Like the word pub. I guess I was in another country. So, Mike, let's talk about purpose.
1: Yeah,
0: I mean, I cannot think about anything now that comes to my attention that could be added to my plate and added to my load, right? And if it doesn't orbit around the nucleus of everything that I do, then I say no, and I feel good about it. But I didn't know to do that until I really read that book that drove that home. Which one was it?
1: Sweet spot.
0: Yeah. So tell me about when all this came about. Is that a monk principle? You know, and how important is it to get that right to succeed?
1: Sure. Yeah. Well, you know, for me, I, you know, that idea, that word purpose has been around for a long, long time. But in recent past, probably in the last 10 to 15 years, you know, Simon Sinek made it very popular. He wrote a book called Start With Why, that really talked about purpose. And I took that and I really, you know, absorbed that. But the interesting thing about it is when I began to lay those ideas up against the Benedictine principles, those monk principles that I talk about, purpose and stability come together really, really well. Because, and we've talked about this on the podcast several times, stability is this groundedness, this rootedness in who we are, what we do, why we do it. And if you don't have a clear understanding of your purpose, it's pretty hard to be stable. It's because you get pulled all over the place, you know. And as you said, I mean, you know, prior to you thinking about what that purpose was for you, you were reacting to requests to do this, that, and the other thing without really understanding how it fits with who you are, what you do, and why you do it. And so it really, you know, it really is that idea from a Benedictine principle, that idea of stability. Purpose gives us those roots. It allows us to be stable so that when, you know, all the winds blow and all those kinds of things, we stick to what it is we do and why we do it. And so that question of, and I, you know, go through this exercise all the time with entrepreneurs. You know, they start a business and they want that business to be a smashing success and make all kinds of money and all those kinds of things. And so then I ask them the question, well, why did you do it? And you know, a lot of them will say, well, just because I didn't want to have to work for somebody and I wanted to make a bunch of money. I talk about something more than purpose. I talk about a higher purpose vision. What do you really, why do you really do what you do? Is it for something greater than yourself? Is it for a cause? Is it for your family? Is it for something greater than yourself, greater than profits, greater than success, all of those kinds of things? That's where the Benedictine piece really comes in. And so understanding how that fits with this idea of what Sinek talks about is really, really important. Because and there's all kinds of research that's been done on this idea of a higher purpose vision. And you see that those companies, those businesses, those organizations that are focused on that higher purpose vision almost always outperform their peers and their competitors. It's something that drives organizations.
0: We're going to take a quick break in a second. I got a second to say this, though. What it's done for me is it's allowed me to look back at the business relationships. When I say business, in the music business, right? But branding, whatever it is that we do with our songs and all that stuff, film, TV, anything. And it really let me know for sure why I'm enjoying myself so much with the folks that I'm working with, and then what you don't want to be doing. So it's almost like it brings peace of mind, and it also brings a clear mind to why it, you know, this is why you should be working with these people. This is why you should be doing these things for your music career. This is why, this is why, this is why. And anything that doesn't fit in that purpose, it's gone. You just need to wean off it, and you realize that, I mean, it's in the meanwhile, you realize you're building all these wonderful relationships with the folks that you're working with. I think that that's the gravy on top. I mean, that is what I've really noticed, and it's easy to work with the folks. That is, I've got the song back in the day called You Don't Even Have to Try. Love is easy, you don't even have to try. Well, work is easy, you don't even have to try. Doesn't feel like work when you're working with folks you love to work with.
1: Absolutely.
0: We'll be right back. Visit Mississippi.org. I've been working with them for 9 years. Traveled over to Liverpool to drop off a blues trail marker, one of over 200, to celebrate the Beatles invasion and why they loved Mississippi and why they became who they were because of us. We'll be right back. I'm Steve Avery.

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8: 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Get the news that matters to Mississippi on Middays with Gerard Gibbert. Middays with Gerard Gibbert. Each weekday starting at 10 a.m., Gerard brings you a spirited debate on the key stories of the day with the newsmakers and powerful reporting on the issues you care about. 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

0: shoulder. Steve Azar here, the birthplace of America's music is where? Let me give you guys a few seconds. And it's time Mississippi, you dang right. We are at the beginning of it all and the whole world. Well, you'd be talking about falling on deaf ears or whatever that means. The bottom line is, it'd be a pretty silent place, and it wouldn't be nearly as cool sounding if it didn't all spawn from us and our fertile Mississippi that has created the king of rock and roll, the king of the blues, the father of country. I mean, we can go deep and we can go forever, but what a game changer for all of us, and for me particularly, that's learned so much and been inspired by so many that came before me that allowed me to find myself in an honest way. So visit Mississippi.org. Thank you, guys. Mike the Monk Guy Farrell is my guest today. Many books sell like a monk. The Sweet Spot, which is a very purpose-driven book. That word purpose, if you heard the last segment, and you're not just joining in. If not, go check it out. If you're just joining in, sorry, go check it out. We had a great little talk about the importance of purpose and stability in your life and whatever you're doing and how that will lead to success. More thriving, less grumbling is coming, and then there's ultimate breakthrough planning. Those three books are out. Let More Thriving, Less Grumbling. We think it sounds like July is a target. We're going to hold him to it. Hey, so Mike, I was doing a little research today as I was preparing for you to hire a consultant who operates on monk principles, focus on service, selflessness, mindfulness, and high ethical standards. High ethical standards. You need to interview them on how they blend internal discipline and external results. And I sort of was searching out just some things maybe I've never asked you before. But sure. when I checked that out and Googled it, when it told me that, I was like, that's Mike. That's every inch of Mike and these conversations we've had. But the beauty of what we get to talk about is you're like, I told Richard Berge, my friend, the other day, when I ask him a story about these great jam sessions with Joe Walsh and his brothers, Billy Joel's drummer, and was in Bob Marley and the Wailers, and his dad used to have these incredible jam sessions in Jersey in their yard back in the day, and he influenced a lot of great musicians that would go on to do great things like Joe Walsh. And every time I ask him to tell me about it, he adds a whole nother story and a whole nother level. So it's like I said, you're like my grandmother or my mom who never give me the whole recipe. It takes like a lifetime. And so you're the same way, Mike. Every time I talk to you about the same thing, I get a whole nother deeper rooted answer. So why mindfulness, first of all?
1: Well, mindfulness, I think that term mindfulness maybe is used and abused a little much in our world today. When I think of mindfulness, it really takes me to that first monk principle that I talk about, which is intention. Are we intentionally thinking about what we do, how we do it, how we take care of people, how we treat people, all of those kinds of things? And most importantly, are we taking care of ourselves? You know, leadership is interesting because leadership, a lot of people look at leadership as an external type of thing, but leadership doesn't happen until it happens internally first. It's that inner work of leadership that is so important. And that's where that idea of mindfulness or intention really comes to fruition as far as making sure that you really truly understand who you are as a person, as a leader, as a spouse, as a dad, as whatever the case may be. Understanding who you are is so critical, and taking people through that process is really, really important.
0: A lot different from what I first said by accident, mindlessness. A little different, which is more me, right?
1: Yeah, there's a fair amount of that out there.
0: Yeah, there's a fair amount of here. Not out there, in here, right here with my noggin. Right. That's interesting.
1: Get on social media for a few minutes, and there you go.
0: Oh, you're not lying. There's a lot of that going on. Hey, speaking of social media, you've thrown me a little bit. We've talked about this on our podcast, Resonance, but it's really interesting how people have to say what's on their mind immediately. And a lot of times it gets them in trouble. And I always talked about taking the Benedict, the rule of Benedict is, I call it pistachio for Mississippi's
1: right.
0: sake. Takes a minute to shell the thing. You don't want to buy the ones that are already shelled. You want to work at it. But Stazio, right?
1: Stazio, yep.
0: Stazio. Yep. And that means what?
1: It's called a sacred pause.
0: Pause. So yep. Take a sacred pause. Take a dang minute before you say what's blast out there to the whoever's going to, not the world, by the way, is not seeing it, but somebody's right. Seeing it. Yep. And you don't want to say something that you regret. And taking the 24-hour rule, for me, we've talked about this, was a big help to realize that a lot of the things that were on my mind at the time, when they weren't on my mind 24 hours later, obviously wasn't worth bringing up in the first place.
1: Right, right.
0: Why are we in a hurry to do that?
1: Right. Well, it's interesting. I actually heard somebody speak just this morning, and one of his points was, don't swing at pitches in the dirt. and as part of that, he said, don't wrestle with a pig in mud, because if you do, all you're going to do is get dirty and the pig's going to enjoy it.
0: Yeah, that's perfect.
1: And he was talking about, you know, social media, that we react, and he's a pretty public figure. So, you know, we react constantly. And he said, you know, it's a big challenge with social media to not react. And he didn't know it, but he was talking about Stazio this morning, because he was talking about, apparently there's an app, and I need to find out what the app is. But apparently there's an app that when you open up your phone, it makes you breathe for 20 seconds before you can do anything.
0: Wow. I mean, that's a little scary that it knows you're breathing.
1: Right. But it's that sacred pause. And while you're doing that, you're thinking about, well, do I really need to get on Facebook or Instagram or TikTok or whatever it is? And that's the app version of Stazio.
0: That's amazing. What is the need people have inside to get things out immediately? And type
1: right.
0: it and right. and show pictures or whatever. What is that need?
1: Well, I think part of it stems to the fact that there's a lot of isolation in the world today. There's a lot of people that are lonely, that are depressed. And if we look at all the mental health numbers across the country, there's no question that those numbers certainly reflect that. And so what happens is you're in this place, you know, maybe a little darker place. And so in order to get some of that attention, somebody posts something and you realize that, gee, I'm going to just this knee jerk reaction. I'm going to put my response to it. And maybe I'll get some attention. And oh yeah, you get attention, all right. And then it begins to escalate. Then it's, you know, then you got, you know, then you got the pile on factor. You got everybody that wants to jump in and do the same thing. So, you know, I think a lot of this, and I think social media is one of the real problems in our world today, because it is so ingrained, and especially in kids now, you know. It is so ingrained in what they're doing that they're looking at it and saying, you know, this is how I communicate with people. Mm-hmm. And, you know, there's no accountability on social media.
0: Well, sometimes there is. Some people lose jobs.
1: Well, yeah, exactly. I mean, yeah, right.
0: I don't know if that's, I don't know if the company's right. doing it just for show and then they hire them back or whatever they do. But
1: right.
0: Yeah, sometimes. And then even that part, it gets so hateful.
1: Right.
0: Like I'm going like, it's one thing being competitive.
1: Yeah.
0: And the spirit of competition is incredible. And you can absolutely feel like you're up against. You've got this. Rivalry,
1: you know,
0: what I mean, that's a beautiful
1: right.
0: thing.
1: Yeah.
0: But when it gets to the point of outright hate,
1: yep.
0: And we're seeing major division.
1: Oh, absolutely.
0: In our world now, and that it breaks my heart. That's for sure. Yep. Let's take a quick break. Mike the Monk Guy Farrell, incredible author. You can go to themonkguy.com, follow him, and he also comes to a lot of places around the country to fix businesses and the folks that are in business world, and he stays very, very busy. Which is a good thing for him. And he fixes a whole lot of businesses. Talking about fixing something, I want you to get ready to fix yourself a nice little trip, a little road trip through Mississippi. And if you do the country trail markers, you're going to be able to run into me down here in front of Jim's Cafe, a big spot of my Waiting on Joe video and my life growing up playing music down there on Washington Avenue in Greenville as a young kid. Visit Mississippi.org makes all of that happen, and very honored and humbled for sure. We'll be right back with Mike the Monk Guy Farrell.

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13: National pride is down since last year, but remains well above the lows seen during the Biden administration. 4 years ago, only 4 in 10 voters were proud of the U.S. That climbed into the mid-40s during the next few years, before jumping to 58% last year. Our new Fox News survey finds 53% feel proud today. Pride varies significantly by generation. More than half of those ages 45 and older say they're proud of the country. Younger voters aren't. Views are also heavily driven by partisanship. Around 8 in 10 Republicans say they're proud of the country, compared with 3 in 10 Democrats and 4 in 10 Independents. Views on patriotism are more positive. Majorities of all political stripes consider themselves patriotic, including 9 in 10 Republicans, 6 in 10 Democrats, and just over half of Independents. I'm Dana Blanton. That's your Poll Parade.
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think I said Mike the Monk guy. I didn't say that. But Mike the Monk guy Farrell is my guest today. Visit Mississippi.org. Please plan a road trip throughout your Mississippi. And just you'll be proud of it. And, you know, I can tell you firsthand, my guest Mike, talking to him right now, when I do our charity event every year, we're in our 15th year, we have folks that aren't just coming in for a three-day weekend, which is my theme off my song, I Don't Have to Be Meat on Monday, long weekend. They don't come in Thursday anymore and leave Sunday. We have so many that come in Wednesday, a lot that come in on Tuesday, and a handful that come in on Monday. And they're there here the whole week. They become family. They love this place. They love our Delta. They love our Mississippi. And that is the greatest compliment. And it just warms my heart and soul, pardon the pun,

0: Thinking about a new vehicle? Trust the team that's been taking care of customers for 70 years. The Cannon family has helped thousands drive home happy. Come take a test drive today and see why. And remember, when the smoke clears, nobody beats a Cannon deal. Nobody.
1: Is part of who they are. Not only generosity from a financial standpoint, but from a time standpoint, being there for the people that work with them, being there for their family. Generosity is a really key, important piece of the Monk principles that I talk about. And those leaders that embrace that, I think, we also have to be careful that just because somebody gives a bunch of money doesn't necessarily mean they're exercising generosity. Are you doing it for the purpose of doing it, or are you doing it just to get your name on the, you know, on the headlines and all that kind of stuff, as far as, you know, makes you look.
2: What's the reason you're doing it?
1: Right. That's exactly right. Yeah.
2: Yeah. We've seen that. Unfortunately, I've seen that. I've seen one guy that was able to make it through three charity events, not ours, but was coming to ours, that ended up buying all this stuff at the auction and never paid for any of it. And somehow none of them were talking to each other until after strike three, and he was bidding up all these things.
1: Sure.
2: He didn't pay anybody, didn't pay to be there. And, always had an excuse and all that. And that was just really disappointing, you know, cause it sort of fooled us all, you know, like how do we get fooled at this point in our life? And then all you can do is pray for him, you know,
1: right.
2: Just pray for him and go, just God bless him. You know, he had this need or urge to maybe fit into that world. But at the same time, he was messing things up for a lot of, you know, beneficiaries and needy children and things that the money was never made and never went anywhere,
1: because of that.
2: That's interesting. You're talking about that. Mike the Monk Guy Farrell, his books are The Sweet Spot, More Thriving, Less Grumbling, coming in July. Where Business Strategy. Okay. That's the, Sell Like a Monk, The Sweet Spot. And of course, Ultimate Breakthrough Planning. I'm looking at the three of them to my left right now. Can't wait to see, and finally read More Thriving, Less Grumbling, which is coming out in July. Like I said, Mike the Monk Guy Farrell, part one, really part 41, but part one of the new part one. Visit Mississippi.org. Thank you guys for allowing me to chat with my pal, Mike. I'm going to go back to him. You're going to hear from him tomorrow as well. And if it's Sunday, you're going to hear it back to back. He's a Sunday sermon waiting to hear, I can tell you. I appreciate you so much, Mike. Go to themonkguy.com and follow his newsletter. Arrives every Wednesday. It will make hump day more doable and also more inspiring, I can tell you. And it sort of sets me up for the day and the rest of the week. Always a big part of my Wednesday mornings when I wake up. Mike, I can't thank you enough, buddy.
1: Always a pleasure, Steve.
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5: America's foreign enemies exploit viral conspiracies online, but now they are creating them out of thin air. We saw it happen in real time during the White House Correspondents' Dinner. As the event came under attack, bots surged across social media. It began with claims the attack was staged. It grew into a narrative about the White House colluding with media to cover it up. There's a clear consensus now among experts like Daniel Byman that the worst actors by far are China and Russia.
6: This is hard to guard against, given that so many Americans consume their news from social media.
5: State Department spokesperson Tommy Pigott says they have a new bureau to push back on foreign enemies using AI against Americans.
7: We have a lot of tools in our toolbox, but one that we're not going to use is censorship. 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
10: Fox News. I'm Carmen Roberts. President Trump warns Iran that 1,000 missiles are

0: locked and loaded if it succeeds in its threat to assassinate him.
1: Today, Iran's supreme leader said on state TV that avenging his father must take place. At the funeral of the late Ayatollah, flags were seen reading, quote, kill Trump.
0: Fox's Alex Hogan. President Trump's given Tehran until today to publicly declare the Strait of Hormuz is open and renounce attacks on commercial ships. Apple sues OpenAI, accusing it of stealing trade secrets.
2: The suit says the theft of Apple's trade secrets by the maker of ChatGPT was part of a coordinated pattern of misconduct at an institutional level.
0: Fox's Lisa Lacera. Apple claims that OpenAI coached departing employees on how to take secrets and avoid suspicion. America's listening to Fox News.
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3: Google is asking the EPA for permission to release millions of sterilized mosquitoes in California and Florida to help curb the diseases the insects spread. This approach, known as the sterile insect technique, has been used in the U.S. for more than 60 years. State Health Officer Dr. Dan Edney is all for it.
11: Anything that'll reduce mosquitoes is okay with me.
3: Mosquitoes are the world's deadliest animals, spreading malaria, West Nile virus, and other fatal diseases to millions of people every year.
11: We do a lot of monitoring of the mosquito population to see what these bad boys are infected with. And right now we're okay. I mean, we know we have West Nile. We've had our first West Nile death in Hancock County this year.
3: The sterile insect technique has already been successful in controlling pests like fruit flies, screwworms, and moths.
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3: I'm Steve Azar, and I'm on the other side of the microphone, meaning I'm asking the questions this time, and oh, have mercy for the airwaves. I spent 20 years in Music City, wrote and made some hits, traveled the world, and then moved my family back to the birthplace of American music and where the magnolia trees prosper. And now every time I put my feet on Mississippi soil, when I'm off the road, well, I'm at peace. On this show, it's all about hearing the stories straight from the mouths of the friends I've made along the way, their journey to success. Heck, there might be someone on, I don't even know, but you know how us Mississippi types are. We tend to take well to new company. In a Mississippi Minute, all 60 of them. I'm Steve Azar.

0: Hey, folks, time for another In a Mississippi Minute. Steve Azar here. And as I always love to remind you, visit Mississippi.org, the place to check out. Plan your weekend road trip, whether it's music, food, the riding trails, the blues trail markers, the country trail markers, the freedom trail. We've got it here in Mississippi. Be proud of your Mississippi. That's how I've been inspired my whole life and so grateful for Mississippi soul. I think that today's guest, like I said yesterday, has set the record. Well, he has set the record. There's nobody been on my show more. And there's very few people that make me feel as inspired as today's guest. A part two of this week's interview is my dear pal, who is an award-winning author, speaker, strategic business coach, and Benedictine Oblate. Drawing on nearly 40 years of business experience and the wisdom of the Rule of Benedict, he incorporates the principles of strategic mindset, stability, community, excellence, and most importantly, profound hospitality into actionable tools for success. As the author of acclaimed books such as Sell Like a Monk, The Sweet Spot, Where Business Strategy, Positive Psychology, and Faith Principles Converge, and then there's his Ultimate Breakthrough Planning, upcoming in July, as we heard yesterday, we got a little inside on the skinny, is More Thriving, Less Grumbling. His fourth book will be available for all of us to partake and learn a whole lot about how to do things as ethical and wonderfully and successfully as possible. So let's get to it. Part two, for the 15th time, part two, my pal Mike the Monk Guy Farrell. Hey, Mike.
1: Hey, Steve. Here we go again.
0: Here we go again.
1: Never fails. I can always say something that gets you to break in the song.
0: Such a beautiful song. I love it. Here I go again. So, Mike, the NFL draft has started.
1: Yes.
0: And yep. You and I are Notre Dame guys, and we see that two of our tailbacks, which didn't get to play in the playoffs for some strange reason, are actually drafted in the first round, the first time since the modern era.
1: Number 3 and number 32 or something?
0: Yeah. You know, it's a tough deal for number 3. First of all, it's a little bittersweet for me because the tailback from St. Joe, Trey Benson, who got hurt last year, had made his way into the starting role. And now you think about all that work he's put in, and here comes Jeremiah Love,
1: right?
0: Who's going to be paid – very well, and you know he's going to play.
1: Right.
0: And then Notre Dame's number 2 back, Jadarian, made it to Seattle, who just won a Super Bowl.
1: Right.
0: You're almost better off being not – you get the money, but, man, you're going to a team and you're going to a situation where, you know, the Cleveland Browns, there's just Jets. There's just been some bad decisions made over enough years. And we talk leadership with you, right?
1: Right.
0: So
1: right.
0: you're in that locker room. You're in that room with the GMs and the team coaches and the managers and the owners and all that. And y'all are trying to make the best decision possible. How would you go into the draft and look at your team, look at your salary cap, look at everything? And, you know, where would you evaluate players?
1: Well, you know, and I probably would look at it a little differently than your typical NFL GM or executive, but you know, I want a good human being first and foremost.
0: I knew you were going to say that.
1: I want somebody that's going to be a positive presence in the locker room. I want somebody that exudes that work ethic that they're going to do what they need to do to, you know, to get to where they want to, you know, want to get. And they're a team player. It's not all about their awards and recognition and all that kind of stuff. So, you know, first and foremost, I think that's where I'd start is let's start about the character of the individual. You know, obviously they've got to be talented, but let's face it. Anybody that's getting drafted on the first night is talented.
0: Yeah.
1: So, you know, where you're putting them and, you know, and I hate to beat up on the Browns, but I think they're a great example of, you know, you got to look at it and scratch your head every year and think, my God, what are they thinking? You know,
0: well, even when they take a great player, they try to make a mediocre. You know, it's funny because don't forget the Browns really are the Ravens because they sold. And that became the Baltimore Ravens.
1: Right.
0: And back in the day when you and I grew up, the Browns were always in the mix and are, you know, really good program.
1: Absolutely.
0: Well, that was those owners. So what happens when these people come in and buy teams and they just can't seem to, they just get in their way? What's happening business-wise and these decisions that are making, even when they draft good players or great players, they can't develop
1: them? I think you can look at a lot of those folks, and I don't think it's just the NFL, across all professional sports. You know, there's those owners that seem to think that they know everything about whatever sport it is. And therefore they override decisions by the people that actually do know what the heck they're doing, you know? And I certainly think, you know, you could look at Jerry Jones in Dallas.
0: Yeah.
1: And, you know, there are a number of decisions that he's made, especially in recent history, that probably are decisions that really good football people would not have made. And, you know, so I think that sometimes the ego gets in the way. Sometimes the, you know, I don't know that much about the Browns owner, but other than seems to me that he's overriding pretty good football people that he's got in place there.
0: Yeah. And he's going through, listen, like any business, right? You go through a lot of employees and you go through a lot of players and you go through a lot of employees.
1: Right.
0: Then it's proof that something is not right at the top.
1: Exactly.
0: Because you're not finding, what's that word you use? Stability.
1: Stability. That's exactly, you know, right.
0: It's been a big, big word in your life. Purpose and stability. Yeah. We talked about that yesterday, I believe.
1: Yeah.
0: And and so if you can't find stability in your organization or your workplace or in my band or whatever we're doing,
1: right?
0: Things don't sound as good. They just don't. They won't.
1: That's exactly right. Yeah. And it's a revolving door. You know, that's the other piece of it, is that, you know, people want to be able to connect. We talked yesterday about purpose and a higher purpose vision. You know, people want to be able to connect with that. They want to be able to be a part of something. And if it's all over the place, if there isn't any kind of direction on, you know, what that vision looks like, I mean, they can say they want to win a Super Bowl, but all you got to do is look at the actions that are happening underneath that statement to realize that if they want to win a Super Bowl, they're certainly not going about it the right way. You know, there's a lot of blueprints out there that you can follow. Seattle being one of them that says, you know, this is how you build and win a Super Bowl. The Rams would be a one of them. Detroit is one of them.
0: Right.
1: Detroit hasn't won one yet, but they're certainly knocking on the doorstep. You know?
0: Yeah. They've had a change of culture there. You know, when I was in Nashville, I spent a lot of time with the football team. I actually wrote the first theme song for. We'd get out of church and they'd be cranking it over the, you know, the stadium and cranking it on radio before the network started and all that. But I became really good friends with Craig Hendrick, the punter and kick long field goal kicker and long kick, and then Aldell Greco, which kicked the regular field goals.
1: Sure,
0: Eddie George and Kevin. What was Kevin's last name? Kevin. No, I'm going to go blank. I used to do his charity event all the time. Anyway, Frank Wycheck. There was just a lot of great players, but you know what? They had character like you're talking about. I remember just to be in the room with them, and it felt like you were in a room with a lot of intelligent people who cared about each other first.
1: Right.
0: And remember, that team was in the hunt to win it all, right? They were working every year. They were kicking tail. They were in the hunt. They were made a Super Bowl and lost, you know, last second to the Rams that year, which was a better team that year. That Rams team was ridiculous.
1: Yep.
0: But anyway, let's take a quick break. We've talked about nothing that I planned on, which is what happens on this show. I don't know. I know all you guys listening are going, Steve, what are you doing? I'll tell you what I'm doing. I'm in love with Mississippi. Visit Mississippi.org. Check it out. Be proud of your Mississippi. Invite guests in. Sometimes they may never want to leave. I'm telling you, it's a good thing what our state has to offer. And I'm so proud of our Mississippi, and I'm grateful. I'm grateful for my pal, Mike, the Monk Guy Farrell. 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That's when it comes.

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3: If you guys don't go to themungguy.com, then Mike Farrell's going to think that nobody is listening to this show. 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Talking about an innovative leader. This all, to me, starts with ethics and virtue and this incredible heart and soul that this man brings to the workforce is special. Also can swing the golf club as good as any. Was going to try to make the pro tour. 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That is unrivaled. We are the birthplace of America's music. There is no Stones. There is no Beatles. There is no, can we start? Where do you want to start? Without Mississippi, because that inspiration changed their world, and they have said it more than I will ever say it. Visit Mississippi.org. Mike the Monk Guy Farrell is my guest today. Mike, you know, how can you define, it says the business warrior monk. I've been doing some research. Principle of taking responsibility for the whole rather than just your own profit. Is that a question that makes sense? I wrote this out.
4: Sure.
3: Okay, so fire away.
4: Well, I think the idea, I mean, if we liken it back, and of course, you know, you've heard me talk a lot about the Rule of Benedict, but if we look back at that 1,500-year-old document, the whole idea is looking at the role of the abbot. And the abbot, of course, is the head of the monastery or abbey or whatever the it's called. The abbot's role is to look at it as a whole, not look at it as just their responsibility. And I think, you know, I think I see leaders and I see this especially with entrepreneurs that have built something, that have grown it to a success, and yet they can't seem to realize that once you get to a certain point, you need a whole bunch of other people to get you beyond that. And so to look at the overall organization versus the very specific things that you're good at and you're doing, you need to look at the big picture. And so many times with entrepreneurs, one of the biggest challenges that I have as I work with them is you got to get them out of the day-to-day grind and get them to look at that big picture, that 30,000-foot view that says, let's look at the overall organization, let's look at the overall business, because that's the only way that you can make decisions and then let the people that need to carry out those decisions, give them the tools, give them the resources, give them the ability to do their jobs well. The greatest thing any leader can do is to make his people better or her people better.
3: I love it. I love it. What's your personal mission statement or higher calling that drives your consultant work?
4: Mine is real simple: to spread the principles of Saint Benedict throughout business and organizational life and in leaders to make them lead or to help them lead well.
3: Can I ask you what led you to the Benedictine practices and where were you in your life when you discovered it?
4: Yeah. I mean,
3: personally,
4: you know, it was
3: like, where were you personally, you know?
4: Yeah, it was when I was writing Sweet Spot, or right before I wrote Sweet Spot, I had just come out of, you know, a stretch where I had been trying to help people overcome the financial crisis in 2008, talking folks off ledges for the better part of 2 years. I got to the point by 2012 that I was burnt out. I was, the impact that had on me, initially it was, you know, it was great for business, but as it went on, it was really one of those situations where, it was ripping me up too, because it was really I'm constantly dealing with the negative of what's going on.

0: based on what's happening with those clients that were going through that. And so in 2012, I decided to take a step away and take some time away from my work and really started thinking about writing The Sweet Spot. And at that time, I was introduced to somebody that introduced me to the Rule of Benedict. And the first time I read it, it kind of piqued my interest. But then I read it again. And the second and third time I read it, it was like, wow, these principles are absolutely incredible. Because what it really is it's a blueprint on how we live and work in community and how we live and work and pray in community. So it's a fascinating document, and the principles that you can pull out of it can benefit any organization. I mean, Benedict was known as the father of Western civilization, and all of the things that come out of that rule were incorporated way back in you know, 600-700, you know, the 6th and 7th century. And so it was those things that really, what's amazing about that document, it's been around 1500 years, and there are still many, many organizations that use it as a tool. We've got a big healthcare system here called Avera. Avera was founded by the Benedictine sisters. And those sisters to this day still have a seat on that board. Mm-hmm. And everything, the principles of the Rule of Benedict are still used as an operating principle within
1: that healthcare organization. They haven't been watered down by life as we know it?
0: No. I mean, maybe a little bit, but no. I mean, they really look at that. I got called into a big hospital, a rehab hospital down in Nebraska a couple of years ago that had been also founded by the Benedictine nuns and wanted to reconnect their Benedictine heritage with what they were doing. And so I spent almost 6 months working with all of their top leaders, getting them to relearn what those principles were and how to implement them and how to use them in the daily work of what they did.
1: What was happening? Were they sort of getting, you know, I say times change and things change and people change and you have all these distractions and all this. So were they sort of gradually getting away from those fundamentals and just sort of all of a sudden they're miles away?
0: And of course, I think one of the challenges with any leadership is there's a lot of shiny objects out there. There's a lot of, you know, chasing and trying to do the latest and greatest ideas of leadership. And that's what I love about the Rule of Benedict is it's not the latest and greatest leadership fad. This thing's been around forever. It is solid foundation. And in fact, if you look at a lot of these shiny object leadership things, you can probably find a principle in the rule that is the foundation for it. And that's what I love about it.
1: 2008, let's back up for a second. We all know, I mean, I wrote some serious songs about during that period because I was watching a lot of our friends. I was a little detached from it, you know, because our business was doing fine. We had overcome, we were in transition because of streaming and all that, but we were touring, right, and we were doing our stuff and all that. But it was very inspiring for me. You know, you write songs out of pain and there was real stuff going on. And so 2008, how the heck did that happen? I mean, you're talking shiny objects right now.
0: Right.
1: Obviously, people were looking at shiny objects and buying shiny objects and all this. Didn't they realize at some point that was going to be a house of cards?
0: Yeah. Well, I mean, as you do the, you know, the postmortem on it, I mean, I don't think there's any question that there were individuals that believed that, but I think those individuals were drowned out by greed. They were drowned out by, you know, by shady, and I think we can call it that, shady business practices that should have never happened. We were in an environment, and believe me, I'm not the guy that says we should have more government regulations, but we were in an environment where all the wheels had come off. There wasn't any regulation, especially in those type of derivatives and those types of tools that were tied into the housing market. And I think those are the things that, but ultimately, I think it was greed that really drove it. And those were the times that those were the people that got us into those situations,
1: right? And boy, but think about the trickle down effect from the greed itself all the way down. It hurt a lot of people, man. It put a lot of people down. Visit Mississippi.org is a lift up. I can tell you, growing up down here in the Mississippi Delta, and being around some of the greatest blues legends like Little Milton, B.B. King, and the list goes on and on, man. It was so inspiring for me, and it was a game changer for my life, which is why we're talking here today. 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I'm with Mike the Monk Guy Farrell. 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
1: You go in there, you put in the bare minimum about your income and your details, and it does a couple of things. 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
1: 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In a Mississippi Minute with Steve Azar, right here on Super Talk Mississippi.
0: You can tell I'm really good friends with today's guest. I feel like we've known Mike the Monk Guy Farrell here at the Azar household probably since I was four. That's what it feels like. It's the truth. It just feels really, you know, Mike, I've gotten to know, well, visit Mississippi.org. There's no afterthought there. I make sure that I always mention them. They allow me to have great conversations with Mike, plan a road trip. It reminds me of my Dancing Rabbit folks over there in Pearl River Resort. I was talking to my buddy, Matt Perkins, and I was talking to his dad, and I said, I feel like I've known Matt since we were four. And that's my saying for, as life has gone on, for some reason in my life, I feel like there's folks like you and Matt that I have led all the way in, and I feel like y'all have done the same. As we get a little older, I think we're a little bit more we're not cautious as much as we're experienced in understanding the relationships that you need to have in your life.
2: Right. Right.
0: And yeah. I just feel like, you know, you've heard me talk about this for a long time. My relationship with Pearl River Resort and the chief Cyrus Ben and the whole team there. But Matt Perkins and the late, great Ryan Griffin. And I've had so much fun working with them and the team at Viking Cruise Line now and having my own show down here and employing 30 folks or 40, 45 people on a weekend, actually 45, 50 people. It's been such a blessing to get to do what I do and celebrate my songs I wrote about Mississippi or a portion of them and make that matter to people coming in from all over the world. On my soil, on my dime, on Mississippi soil, you know, in my hometown.
2: Yeah.
0: It's amazing how life is set up for you if you will just keep working hard and hopefully doing the right things, and then things will start making a whole lot of sense and the people will align in your life. And
2: yeah.
0: I guess it's just an interesting thing how I feel like I've known you or Matt since we were four. 4 years
2: yeah,
0: old. I feel like we went to school together from
2: right. Yeah. Yeah. You know? Yeah. Well, it's pretty funny because we'll be sitting, Ann and I will be sitting someplace and she'll see me texting. She says, are you texting Azar again?
0: That's right. We are. Same with Matt too, man. Matt gets me laughing. It'll be Friday. I'll be tired. We'll have to go do something. And I swear he'll text me and it's so funny. He'll call me and all of a sudden I feel like I've had four cups of coffee. Like feel like it's better than caffeine. And it's better for you. Laughter is better for you. But it just puts you in a good mood. You're the same way with me as well. I appreciate you so much. All right, let's get back to some serious business. How do you implement servant leadership approach, asking, how can I serve? Because I hear you talk about serving when dealing with demanding clients, like really demanding clients.
2: Sure, sure. Well, I think for me, one of the things is determining the right client first. You know, if it's, and I'm very blessed that I'm at the point in my life where I can, you know, I can decide who I want to work with. I don't have to work with everybody. And, certainly with the types of clients that I have, whether they're business owners, entrepreneurs, executives, whatever the case may be, they're in demanding positions.
0: Mm-hmm.
2: And so they are, They are the type of folks that, you know, the biggest thing a lot of times for me is to, you know, and you've heard me say this a million times, that opening line in the Rule of Benedict, listen with the ear of your heart.
0: Yeah.
2: And sometimes they just need a sounding board. They need to be able to kind of spew what it is that's going on in that demanding environment that they're in. And then my role is to try and bring some perspective to that. Right. And to really say, okay, how does that fit within the work that your, you know, your business, your organization, your leadership, how does that fit? Are things in alignment?
0: Yeah.
2: Is what you're doing in your role aligned with your higher purpose vision? Is what you're doing with your role aligned with the fact that you're taking care of the people that work with you?
0: Team Super Talk, I can say this about them as well. So we've been together into my ninth year right now. I feel the same way, that this relationship has been so easy, and it's the people there. I feel like their higher purpose, how do I say it? It makes sense. All their shows that they have, the respect they have, that all of us love to work under their roof and get to express our views and how we feel in our heart. And I can just say that it's reassuring, and it's comforting, I guess is the best way to explain it. It feels that comfortable. And right. So I'm really, really grateful for them as well. It's been so much fun. Let's get to point number four. Can you share an experience where you prioritized a cardinal value of yours or principle over a lucrative financial gain? Oh. And then how'd you have to convince whoever that was that this is a better move for the long run?
2: Right, right. Well, I think, I mean, two of the big ones there is our temperance and wisdom. The idea behind temperance is the, you know, moderation, making sure that you're not going too far one way. I think that, you know, sometimes I've been presented with opportunities with potential clients and those kinds of things. And it's very tempting to say, oh man, I can make a whole bunch of money on that one, but it really doesn't align with what I do. And those are hard things to say no to sometimes, you know. But the other piece is understanding, or having the wisdom to understand what it is not only I can help them with, but what it is they're looking for. I think that's the other balancing act that I have to do as my role in a leadership coach and consultant and a strategy consultant. It's really making sure that they understand what I can help them with, and that they understand that there are certain things that I can't help them with. And so I have to be, as I look at those cardinal virtues, it's wisdom, it's courage, it's temperance, it's justice. Those kinds of things are come into play. But especially the wisdom and the temperance, and then the courage, I think, is the courage to say no. Sometimes I just have to say no. And that's hard to do sometimes. I mean, you know that in the music business, you know, you get a whole bunch of people that want demands on your time, and you know, you could kill yourself and say yes to everything and probably make a whole bunch more money. But you also know the toll it takes on your personal life, on your own, you know, psyche and, you know, those kinds of things. And so I think the courage to say no sometimes is really important.
0: You know, I didn't say no enough. And when you're finally having hits and you're asked, I wore my throat to the point where it just wasn't some little nodule. It was a big old cyst the size of a quarter. And I would literally sneeze, it would rupture. I mean, I was living with blood in my mouth all the time. It didn't matter. And then it'd start to heal, and they didn't want to do surgery. It's the last thing they wanted to do, but they finally had to operate and remove this thing. But I said yes so much that I was not sleeping, playing so many dates a year, gone from the family, then wrote 80 songs in that year. I remember that year I was just trying to go, okay, now that I've got hits, now I can't slow down. I got to pick it up.
2: Right.
0: And I gave myself no rest. And the voice was the the end result of it. And when you, like, what, right. am I gonna, what am I going to do in the music business and without my voice? Nothing.
2: Yep.
0: Absolutely
2: yep.
0: nothing. Let's take a quick break. Visit Mississippi.org allows me to talk about my voice and talk to the great Mike, the Monk Guy Farrell. Go to themonkguy.com, sign up for his weekly newsletter. You will be moved. It will matter. And visit Mississippi.org, as I have said so many times, plan a road trip and eat your way around Mississippi. We'll be right back.

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3: During a news conference Wednesday at the NATO summit, President Trump spoke about the increase in defense spending by NATO members as many move towards meeting the pledge of spending 5% of their national GDPs on defense. The president says that spending will benefit America's defense contractors.
4: As European nations rebuild their militaries, American equipment will be the largest beneficiary. The defense companies are going to be making most of that equipment.
3: The president also said that U.S. companies will be investing directly in Europe.
4: Lockheed Martin will establish a world-class Patriot missile sustainment facility.
3: President Trump believes the potential eventual benefit to American companies could be as much as $3 billion. He also commended NATO members for their commitment to the spending, something he's previously criticized the alliance about. Kevin Uretzky, Fox News.
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2: It's July 6th, and this is your Fox Daily Snapshot. Today is National Fried Chicken Day. A true delicacy from the southern part of the U.S., fried chicken has taken on a life of its own, with every region of the country putting their own spin on the tasty dish. Chicken lovers everywhere can indulge their appetites from the traditional country fried style, to Nashville hot, to Korean style. One thing is for sure, everyone loves fried chicken. Well, maybe except for the chickens, of course. Also on this date, in 1885, French chemist and microbiologist Louis Pasteur injected the first successful anti-rabies vaccine into a 9-year-old boy who had been bitten by a rabid dog, saving the child's life. The Medal of Freedom was established in 1945 by President Harry S. Truman, who initially created the award to honor the notable contributions of civilians during the Second World War. Nearly 20 years later, President John F. Kennedy would expand the award's scope to include cultural achievements. I'm Tushar Saxena, and that's your Fox Daily Snapshot.
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15: We're in cold water, and we're in too deep.
16: A lot of chefs in Mississippi. A lot of good ones. My friend down here, Chef David Cruz, is the man. We've got Austin Sumrall up there on the down there on the Gulf Coast, and everything in between. There's so many wonderful chefs in Mississippi. Michelin has finally given recognition. They're not giving enough yet, but that's okay. We're going to buy more tires from them once they give some stars to Mississippi, because it needs to happen. Visit Mississippi.org, celebrating our great chefs of Mississippi and all you guys that love to cook. Like me and my guest today, Mike the Monk Guy Farrell, we love to cook. In fact, I'm going to put a couple Michelin stars in Mike. I'm going to send him right now a couple stars. You know what? Maybe it's going to be like a continent. Well, give me another tire company. Let's do the Dunlap stars or something.
17: We'll do Bridgestone. They make golf balls.
16: Oh, Bridgestone. That's so much better. It even sounds better. We'll put golf balls up rather than stars. So, Mike, your love of cooking is something that I know that it sort of grounds you, and it brings you sort of relief at the end of your day.
17: Yeah.
16: When did you start liking to cook like you do?
17: You know, I got it from my dad. My dad, you know, as I was growing up, my dad did all the cooking and the holiday meals and all that. And it's not that my mom wasn't a good cook. He just loved doing it. And he traveled so much that it was one of those things that when he was home, he wanted to cook, you know.
16: I get
17: and
16: it. Yeah.
17: So, I kind of watched him as he grew up, and you know, my mom would allow me as I got older to do some of the cooking and that kind of thing. And I found out that I really enjoyed it. And then being out on my own and those kinds of things is like, you know, you can only eat so much ramen noodles and boxed mac and cheese, you know.
16: Goodness, so, how much have we had? You're not lying.
17: So. Yeah, so really.

0: that's how I really got my love for cooking, you know.
1: I love it. You talk about when you were coming off the road, man. We were Gwen and I would be planning our meals, and it affected all three of our children. Adrian was a little late with the cooking thing, but by the time he got to college, he got all into it, and so he caught up. But of course, Cecilia, a chef now, is a Strack, really good cook. They will call us or talk to us about food before they'll talk to us about anything. And the one
0: Right.
1: thing I think that we implemented and

0: 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We are honored and humbled to have been voted the best jewelry store in the state of Mississippi once again by Mississippi Magazine. 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
1: You know, you had a lot of missed meals.
2: Yeah. I look at when Ann and I first met, you know, she has three children and I don't have any. And, you know, when she and I first met, as the kids got to know me, I figured out fairly quickly that the best way to get them on my side was through their stomachs. And so, I was cooking for them all the time. And now it's funny because now, you know, one of them will say, well, when are we doing another family dinner? You know, when's Mike cooking again? And
1: so, nobody gets as excited over the holidays as you do. It's interesting because I'm looking forward to cooking, but I'm really not because I've got a lot of people coming to town. You do too.
2: Right.
1: And you handle it a little better than me because I know that by the time we clean the kitchen up, we're cooking again. And it's a lot of, extensive menu, items. You know what I mean? It's not like it's just easy. You're cooking something quick. So I get a little bit exhausted with it.
2: You don't seem to get that way. By the time that last meal happens in the holidays, I can't wait for them all to get out of there.
1: Yeah. Okay. Well, that makes me feel better. I kept thinking
2: clap.
1: Thank goodness. Thank goodness. I always felt like, well, you seem a little bit like odd in the fact that you just want them to stay for another week. We want them to.
2: No. And the beauty of it is they all live within about 5 minutes of us. So at least I can get them out of here quick.
1: Goodness gracious. So Mike, your book's coming out in July. So More Thriving, Less Grumbling. Why was the title that? Why is it?
2: Well, one of the most used words in the Rule of Benedict is grumbling.
1: Really?
2: And Benedict, I think mentions it somewhere around 9 or 10 times within the rule that, you know, grumbling is not accepted. And if grumbling is happening too much, then there's an underlying issue that you need to look at, you know. And so really taking that, you know, that word has struck with me since first reading the rule, and that Benedict did not tolerate grumbling. And I think we've got a lot. All you got to do is look at the engagement numbers in the world today. We got a lot of folks that have grumbling people. And this book is going to kind of walk through a process to overcome that.
1: No grumbling allowed in Mississippi. Just turn the music up. We're the birthplace of America's music. My guest, Mike the Monk Guy Farrell, part two from yesterday, but that is like the 9th part two we've done. I can't thank him enough. Mike, you're the best, my man.
2: Thank you, Steve. Appreciate it.
1: Visit Mississippi.org. I'm Steve Azar. Have the best weekend. Blessings.
3: I'm Steve Azar. In a Mississippi Minute, all 60 of them, where you can take your sweet time.
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6: Fox News, I'm Gary Alvinger. Congress weighing in on new military strikes on Iran as a shaky ceasefire remains in place.
7: We're basically back at a point of negotiating from a position of strength, letting the Iranians know how it's going to be. And look, we tried to allow them to behave like a normal country. It seems to be beyond them to do that. So we're moving to Plan B.
6: Tennessee Republican Senator Bill Hagerty with Fox's Larry Kudlow. In Maine, Graham Plattner's officially ended his scandal-plagued campaign for the Senate,
8: including an accusation from a former girlfriend that he sexually assaulted her, which he denies. Because he withdrew before Monday, his name will not appear on the November ballot. Democrats have until July 27th to name a replacement.
6: Fox's Kristen Goodwin, Democrats are focused on winning the seat, which is now held by Republican Senator Susan Collins. 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
1: With SuperTalk News, I'm JT Mitchell. After a mass shooting in Centerville claimed the lives of two and injured seven, a citywide curfew has been implemented. Mayor Demetria Allen Hudson told us that the curfew is in effect from 10 p.m. until 6 a.m. That's every night until further notice. This comes as law enforcement continues searching for those responsible for the shooting that happened during the early morning hours of July 4th. The two people killed were identified as DeKevian Andrews and Donovan Jackson. Of those injured, four were juveniles ages between 14 and 17. A federal judge has frozen the assets of three people wrapped up in a lawsuit alleging they stole or misspent $95 million in credit union money. The assets of former Jackson Area Federal Credit Union CEO Lee Bridges, her husband Chad Bridges, and former co-worker Tina Funes have all been frozen for the time being.
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4: The pesky 7% sales tax will not be a problem for those buying back-to-school items or maybe looking to update the wardrobe. The National Federation of Independent Businesses says that while, yes, Amazon is included in the tax break, it's a boost to Main Street statewide if shoppers can take advantage of the tax break inside locally owned businesses.
1: There is a monetary cap, meaning only items under $100 qualify for the tax break. 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FEMA continues to send recovery money after Winter Storm Fern devastated parts of the state. After announcing $22 million in disaster assistance last week, the federal agency announced another $9 million today. Projects include reimbursement for cleanup efforts on the campus of Ole Miss, as well as debris removal in several cities.
5: We've sent that Rip Van Winkle guy to the dentist.
6: Hey, what? Hey, what?
5: And what's worse than a trip to the dentist? Your wife's paint project that you've put off. Let Seabrook Paint in Jackson and Ridgeland find that Benjamin Moore paint and a contractor that will get you back doing the important things in life, like grilling and watching sports. 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Seabrook Paint in Jackson on Monument and in Ridgeland on West Jackson.
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11: Well, we're going to get right to it. We've got a load of callers already. We've got room for one more up there, but we're going to go right away to talk to Ron in Idaho with an 18 Silverado. How you doing, Ron?
13: I'm doing great. How are you guys?
11: We're not bad at all. Missing Chris, but we're all right. We'll get her done.
13: Hey, thanks for what you're doing, giving us all this good information out here. We really appreciate it.
11: You're very welcome.
13: I've got a 2018 Silverado. I'm curious about something. I've been reading on the internet about the AFM delete devices that you put in your OBD port that keeps it in 8-cylinder mode all the time.
11: Mm-hmm.
13: Does that really save the engine from, you know, losing the lifters and having to be rebuilt?
11: Well, it stops it from turning on and off. And what we've seen when they're dead, if we've taken one apart, we see that the one of two things has happened. Either the lifter has fallen apart, the lock pin has come out of it and it's fallen apart because it's got a lot of wear on it, which could be caused from turning on and off if the oil is not changed off enough or just a poor quality or some contaminations in there, whatever reason. The other thing we see is camshafts that are worn down because they're delaminating. The metal's coming apart that's on that forged camshaft and the lifter as well, and that breaks down, which is an oiling system issue. That wouldn't have anything to do with the AFM. If you shut the AFM off, the cam could still wear. That's going to be a separate thing. But as far as the lock pin goes,
13: right.
11: Yes, I believe that if you've got, let's say you just have an oil quality issue, so things are going to wear under pressure easier. If that lock pin is having to move a lot, anything that has to move needs a friction reduction by means of that oil. So if you've got something going on there and it's going to wear, keeping it from moving is going to prevent that wear, you would hope. So it's definitely not going to hurt anything. And they're really cheap. I see those out there anywhere from $40 to about $120, depending on which brand you buy. And they all do the same thing. They just keep the computer in a mode thinking that we shouldn't be running the AFM right now, and it shuts it down. So for peace of mind, I have a lot of customers that put those in the vehicles. Now, as the vehicles age, if they've ever had that system operating or if the system just breaks down on its own, the solenoid valves that open up to allow the oil to go into that system to shut those lifters off, to collapse them, the solenoids can leak, and if they start leaking just a little bit of oil creeping by them, it tries to lift that pin off the seat in the lifter, that lock pin, just a little bit, and that's worse than being turned on fully and turned off fully as they're normally supposed to work. There's no pulse width in between. They're on or off. So if it's partially open, it's going to allow that pin to slide off its lock and wear it out faster. and there's nothing you can do about that. So shutting that off, it won't help that once it's already occurred. But I think if you shut it off early in life on a vehicle, your chances of that are pretty low that it's ever going to leak by there. But if you do like a lot of people have, when they hit 150,000 miles and they still haven't had a problem, they're wanting to fix it, they put that in and it disables it, I think they might be kind of defeating the purpose, because it's better to have it full on or full off than that little leak in between. If that makes sense.
13: Yeah, it does. It's only got 18,000 miles on it, and it gets regular maintenance.
11: You know, if the question was, with 18,000 miles, do you think there's any significant wear in those solenoids yet? I would say no. I would say you're probably pretty good. But also, you know, I see so many people come in that have never turned that off, and they're working just fine.
14: Yeah, they come in with, we get them in here with 170,000 miles, and they're still running fine. And it's usually, when you look at the vehicle, it's either been ran really hard and it's been maintained well, or you can just tell it was a truck as nice as it sounds like yours is, Ron, with 18,000 miles, and somebody that's really concerned, and they just took extra caution to make sure they did their oil changes at 3,500 miles or 3,000 miles instead of 7,000 miles.
11: Yeah.
14: And
13: right.
14: And the way they drove the vehicle made a difference too. But it's a truck. You're supposed to be able to use it like a truck. And I know that
13: as we've
14: had these multi-cylinder displacement changes, we've watched over the years as the technology has also improved, because they went from the old 4.68 fuel injection or whatever it was in the old Cadillacs back in the 80s to the first generation, which seemed to operate the same cylinders, and then they got the newest generation where it can random, or not random, but it uses all the cylinders in different sequences. And you know, the thought was that it would not be as problematic on certain cylinders that way. And so there's been many evolutions of it, and the system has gotten much better over the years. We've seen at this point, I think, Russ, tell me if I'm wrong. If I am, please do. But the failures on the 7 to 13 model, they're older now, so you see more of them. But that system seemed to produce more failures at its point and in its life
11: earlier
14: than this 14 or newer LT series has.
11: Right.
14: Which was an updated version of the system.
11: Yeah, that earlier system, 12, 13, those were the ones that really hit. We put a lot of engines in those.
14: So, but I think Russ said a good thing. If it's peace of mind and you sound like you want that, we haven't found that there's any harm in putting the system to bed, just putting it to sleep. But if you want to do it 100% the right way, you would take out the cam and the lifters and you know, get the whole solenoid manifold and everything. Just
11: and that's a lot of work and a lot of money.
14: That costs a bunch of money. This is a pretty easy
13: peace
14: of mind.
13: Is there any one particular brand of those defeat devices that you like over the others?
11: No, they all seem to do exactly the same thing. I haven't heard anything bad from anyone on those yet. Mm-hmm. And I haven't heard anything like special or good
13: exception
11: one brand over another. They go in there and they basically tell the computer it's in, from what I've seen, that it's in tow haul mode without it being in tow haul mode. It doesn't change the transmission settings. It just goes into that portion where it says, when it's in this mode, don't run the AFM. Shut that off. And it does that. Other ones have the ability, they shut off that, and they also shut off that start-stop mode. When you come to a stop sign, it shuts it down, and stop-start, it shuts that off too. So you can get, if you pay a little more, you can get it to do different things. They also have one that when you put in remembers the last settings, Shannon has something similar to that in his, you plug it in, and whatever you set on your dash, if you turned off the stop-start, it doesn't start.
14: That's exactly what I have.
11: And if it's in tow haul mode when you shut it off, it restarts in tow haul mode, where, you know, I've got one, and every time I pull a boat, every time I turn the thing off, I start it back up, it says, don't forget to put it back in tow haul mode. I see you have a trailer plugged in. So it's not a big deal, but it's also a pain, because it's like, I've got this plugged in, just stay. My thought would be on that, it should always, what you got a trailer plugged in, automatically go to tow haul mode. If it knows the trailer's plugged in, it's reminding you, put it in there.
14: Yeah, no, that's the device I put in was from Gen 5 DIY was the name of the company.
11: Yeah.
14: And it's on the auto start stop, and it's a 22 and a half Silverado. That's the mid-year refresh. And Russ nailed it right on the head. It just remembers the last button push that I did. It's not changing any of the factory settings. It's just remembering that every time I was starting the vehicle, I was pushing the button and turning start stop off. Well, this just does that automatically. If you watch the information screen, it's just doing that automatically when I start the vehicle.
11: Does that help you out?
13: Okay. Yes, it does. I'll do some research, and I really appreciate all your help. You guys have become my favorite podcast of anything I listen to. So I really thank you very much.
11: We appreciate that. Thank you. Take care.
13: You bet. Have a great day.
11: Well, thanks for the call. That was awesome. We always appreciate a little bit of feedback on how we're doing, and we'll try to keep doing better. This is the End of the Hood Show. We'll be back in just a couple of minutes.
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11: Oh, man, we've got so many people calling us. I wish Chris was here to throw his 2 cents in worth. But you're here for answers, and we're going to give you some answers. So we're going to go to Randy in Arizona with an 04 Mercury. How you doing there, Randy?
2: Hey, guys. Hey, great. I don't know how you're doing it without Chris. I'll pray for you.
14: Thank you.
11: That's how we're doing it. God is my co-pilot. Shannon's the guy in the back.
14: Yeah, I'm hanging out with both of them.
11: He's checking luggage.
2: Definitely love listening to you guys. So I'm doing what a common, pretty common thing's done on a 22-year-old Mercury Marquis is I'm replacing that air suspension with the coil springs and the shocks. I got the kit. And so unlike my truck where I got one of those warning lights with my tires, I'm trying to eliminate that warning light situation. So I did some research, and I want your opinion. It gives you the research I found is there's four options. One I'm eliminating. I'm not going to put in a bypass module. So it's either cut a green wire, a dark green wire with a lighter green stripe in it, which I looked at a diagram, and I've been underneath that that area. I had my glove box out before, and if I did do that, I would want to know maybe if it's important. There's two areas, you know, make sure I cut it in the right place. The other one is, one of the other ones is turn the switch off, which my switch is off right now in the trunk for the suspension, and pull a fuse, but I'm not confident that one would work. And then the other one is my car is real clean underneath. I could I've been underneath there doing all kinds of stuff. I could pull that, those parts out and then take those sensors and zip tie them up. I mean, I'm sure they're clean, and that would be easy to do. So just wondering your opinion on which one of those you would recommend.
11: The best way to do it is with the module. If you got to buy the kit, they have kits with the bypass and kits without. But when you're not doing that, you've got a couple things going on. So you've got ride height sensors back there. If they're not connected, it needs to see that the computer wants to see them connected and wants to see them moving when it commands air to the suspension. So if the compressor's not running, it's going to say, hey, the compressor didn't put a load on it, turn the light on. If it is running, but the car doesn't move in suspension, it doesn't see those sensors move up and down, it's going to say, hey, we turned the compressor on and they didn't move, turn the light on. If we try to drop it and it didn't drop, turn the light on. So it's got a lot of things that'll turn that light on. If you turn the switch off and then pull the fuse, what's going to happen is it's going to see that the switch is off, and that'll be fine. It shuts it down. But when you pull the fuse, it's going to turn the light on because it sees that there's power missing from the module back there. Sometimes you can just turn the switch off with the car sitting, you know, if it's sitting at rest, the key's turned off, the door's open, you can just flip that switch off and it'll stay off. That'll work fine. But there's a lot of those cars that don't even have a switch. Those are the ones that you can't get by. But I have had some success with those where just try that first. Turn the switch off with the car off, leave the fuse in it, and see what it does. Because it won't try to power the compressor or raise or lower it when it's in service mode by having that switch off. Other times, though, there are some of those models that with the switch off, it says on the dash, hey, the power's off to the suspension, so we got a light on. And that's what the code is that it's turned off. And it's reminding you to turn it back on after so many minutes. There's a few things you can do with that. But have you bought the kit yet to convert it?
2: Yeah, I none of the, I bought one from the Geek guys there, yeah. And the it didn't come with a one of those bypass modules. But and then none of them that I saw had that. It looks like you can get one for probably $50-$100, whatever. And then you probably need a battery for it. And
11: no, it should be just a plug-in to that.
2: Oh, unit. Really? Okay.
11: Yeah. Now you might be able to pulling the fuse and shutting it off. That's one thing, and it's old enough. I think you can. The wire you're cutting feeds the instrument cluster, and I think you can do that if you get the right one. Now, if you cut the wrong one, you can always put it back. It's not the end of the world. But, yeah, if you can look up and find which wire to cut, what you're doing is you're just cutting the power to that information center on the dash. You just want to shut that, tell it, everything's fine. We're not doing anything. The newer ones, you cannot do that.
14: Yeah, because the networks all got to communicate together. And
11: you cut something, it's going to say, "Hey, I'm missing the signal to the light. Turn the light on." But this one, I think, powers the bulb.
2: It's funny the you eliminated the height sensor one that cracks me up. When you go to YouTube, there ought to be a little headline saying fiction and nonfiction.
11: there should, if you look at the stats on the internet right now, I believe we're up to close to 60% of all information, period, on the internet is posted by and run by AI and bots. So it's fake. So when you're looking at the posts on Facebook, I used to enjoy just 3-4 years ago, enjoy reels on Facebook and posts on YouTube and Instagram that were, somebody had to work hard to post crazy, funny content. You'd see a car crash that was a stunt and staged, and it was real. Like when they jumped that Dukes of Hazzard car, and I think it was in Michigan six, seven years ago, they had that huge jump and just destroyed the car. Well, it was 100% real. Yeah. Well, now they're doing that with AI, and if you watch it close, you'll catch the spots where they screwed it up. But like you said, so when we post on our YouTube page every week, if you haven't seen us, you can be scared and see our faces there. But on YouTube, it asks me, is there any AI generated content? And if I do not click, if I had it in there, which we never have, and I clicked on the box that said, or didn't click on it for AI, they can take your page down and just ban your channel. But there are hundreds of thousands of people that never put that in. And when you see it, it'll give a warning right as you turn the video on at the top. It says contains AI generated content. And I've seen plenty of that, but I've also seen plenty that are horrible AI with bad information, because you can ask a channel to just, you can ask AI, create a video on disabling air ride on a Mercury, and it'll come up with whatever it finds on the internet, good or bad, and it'll post it like it's the truth. So it's hard for you to find that. You've got to find a guy or girl out there that's actually done it. They're showing you the procedure as they do it and how it worked. And I think I believe for sure you can find that if you take a look.
2: You know, you gave me peace of mind in two areas. One is if I cut a wrong wire, which I'm probably not going to do, then I could just reconnect it, because the fear was cutting a wire and I'm screwed forever.
11: Yeah.
2: The other thing is I had to have that switch off and left it off by accident, and I drove my car around and no light came on.
11: Then keep
2: doing it. Yeah, so I'm thinking that just as simple as just turning that switch off will probably remedy the situation. So I appreciate it.
14: Turn off the lights.
11: A lot of people, too, with the air ride problems, they're like, oh, hey, my bags are blown out or whatever, my air ride's not working. They turn the switch off, and they're like, well, I've been driving it for 6 months. Did you notice anything? No, it drives exactly like it did before. It seems fine to me. It's like, well, maybe you just want to leave it. Don't convert it. Don't do anything. Just leave it. Some of them work pretty good, because the air bag is what they call an air spring. It adjusts the level of the vehicle, but it uses the springs of the car, if it's equipped with coil springs back there, to keep it level. The air ride just runs it up and down and changes the dampening a little bit, but it still has the shock built into it. So if they're not leaking oil, in a lot of cases, they're still safe. You just got to find that out with your own shop to know for sure.
2: Yeah, and so that was another, and I'll let you go on the next one, but I have one other. So in other words, it won't hurt anything. If you're not hearing metal rubbing or you're not bouncing up and down and you can hear problems, it ain't going to hurt nothing to keep driving it as it sits, right?
11: Right. If it's got a spring back there anyways and there's no leakage of oil from those shocks and they're still doing their job, it's not bouncing when you hit it like a roller coaster when you hit the bumps. Yeah, most people, I know, they've left them. I've got some customers who've had them 10 years. They're like, oh, I just keep driving the thing. Like, okay, well, if you've gone this far, it must be okay.
14: And you have other ones like the Lincoln Continentals where they go bad and the car just
11: dragging the ground.
14: You can't, that's unsafe. And
11: it's
14: you
11: like
14: can't
11: a dog
14: do
11: with worms.
14: Yeah. You know, so.
2: All right. Well, I appreciate the info, guys.
11: You bet. Thanks for the call. Take care. Yeah, those air ride, that's a thing. We still convert a lot that have to be. Some of the newer Cadillacs, some of the...
14: have you done any Jeeps
11: Lincolns?
14: Yet?
11: No, we don't. We will not work on we don't do any air suspension work on the Jeeps or any Chrysler Ram products because of the nitrogen charged shocks they have in there. It's just a different type of system. And with that, it's just something that we don't like. I mean, the dealers will still work on them, but they're kind of a nightmare. So we've stayed away from them. We've had our own employees that own those and they said, nightmare. We'll be right back after a couple minutes on Under the Hood. Take care.
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1: That's all you got to do to fix it? I could have paid a guy $1,000 to do that. This is Under the Hood.
11: Welcome back to Under the Hood, everybody. I'm Russ Evans along with Shannon the Nordstrom. We're going to give away another hoodie. Congratulations, Barbara Herkowitz, from our friends over at Berkeley One Classics, celebrating over 50 years of collector car coverage. And congratulations to everybody here at Under the Hood. The next one we're going to go to here is Gil in Arizona.

0: Arkansas.
1: Which one is it?
0: Oh. Give me a few.
1: There we go.
0: Arkansas.
1: All right.
0: Arkansas, Arkansas, with a 96 Ford Ranger. How you doing?
2: I'm doing well. Sorry that Chris isn't there, because he would have told you guys to cut the blue wire.
0: Cut the blue wire?
1: Chris would have been right on that color. Yeah.
2: Everybody knows you cut the blue wire.
0: Yeah. Should have told that guy. I said, well, I don't know about cutting that yellow wire with the stripe, but don't cut the red wire.
1: Yeah, we've all watched
2: too.
0: Learned that from the M&M's guy on the before the movie comes out. You always see the M&M's.
1: I never
0: cut
1: got
0: the red wire.
1: I think I've only been to a movie early enough once to see that the movie.
0: I believe it. You're probably like, well, it says the movie starts at 7:05, which means we can get there by 7:20. We'll miss all the previews.
1: I may have that in my math.
0: I'm the guy that gets there early before Melissa Menudo or whatever her name is. Is that her name?
1: I've seen it once.
0: But what, the screen is dark still.
1: Yeah.
0: And the curtains are closed.
1: They're doing interview type stuff.
0: No, nothing. It's like dead silent. Oh, the people are still coming out.
1: Gosh, never been there that soon.
0: They're still coming out. My popcorn's gone before the previews even start. So what can we do for you with your 96 Ford Ranger?
2: I'm calling to give a report and ask another question.
1: All right.
2: So a while back, I called, and we had a fuel pump issue, and we replaced it. And then it had a rough start on hot days, which you said to put in CRC guaranteed to pass.
0: Yes.
2: Which I did. And you said even try it twice, which I did. Mm-hmm. And now I don't even think twice when I start it up on hot days. It just fires up. No stumbling, so I want to say thank you on that.
1: Perfect. That sounds good.
0: We'll say a thank you to CRC. They'll appreciate that. Good cleaner always helps out a lot of things.
2: So besides the other question I also have, back to CRC, when should I run it again?
0: How many miles are you putting on this thing a month?
2: Maybe 500.
0: 500 a month?
2: Maybe.
1: How many of those miles are in one drive where you're getting the vehicle heated up through a really good heat cycle on the engine, or are they all little drives?
2: It's 11 miles. Each way.
0: I'd probably be doing it every 2 months. Those are really short trips, and that's what's going to happen. So you're going to get condensation buildup in the engine when you shut it off as things cool and heat up, and you're going to have carbon that's unburned fuel and things that hydrocarbons they get on those injectors and in the back of the valves, and it just sits there, and then it hardens up, and it keeps building up. So if you told me you ran this once and it got a little better, you ran it twice and it worked really good, I'd do that every couple months because it's cheap. It's cheap insurance. It keeps it clean. Do that, and then see where you're at. I mean, you know, if you go a little too long without doing it and it starts running poorly again, you can do it again.
2: Well, that's like every other tank, then it sounds like, because
0: right, because but that's still going to be like every 4 months.
2: No, it's about once a month.
0: Okay. Yeah, you could go every couple months.
2: Okay. So now, when I called in the last time a little while back, I'm the guy that had put in a brand new clutch a year later. The pedal got hard. It's been bled a million times, and it only had like 2,000 miles on it.
0: Mm-hmm.
2: So my son and I replaced every part from beginning to end just because it was driving me nuts before, because I could be at a stop, push the clutch in, and the clutch was released, but the disc wasn't spinning enough to allow it to go into gear. I'd hear a thump in every gear, and then all of a sudden I'd have to give it a shove, but I didn't get no grind. So anyway, we replaced it and everything. But the question now is, after it's all done, it works beautiful, looking at the pressure plate, half of it still had the machine mark, and the other half showed where it was actually grabbing or wearing, but like I say, half of the pressure plate still had perfectly machined marks in it after 3,000 miles. Any thoughts? Just because?
0: Now, when you say half, you don't mean like half the moon and the other half. You mean like that thing's 2 inches wide and it's half? Or?
2: Yes. I'm talking half the moon. One half was machined still and the other half showed where it was actually doing work. Or something, anyway.
0: It's not smooth.
2: After 3,000 miles.
0: Yeah, if you're looking at the face of it like a clock, and between 12 and 6, they're all gone, and between 6 and 12 on the other side, there's machine marks, then either when they made that, either it's bent, which is very unlikely, or they machined it crooked. when it was on their machine, it wasn't sitting level. So it, you know, it was wobbling as they machined it. So half of it is machined further down than the other side. Very unlikely that the clutch surface was done that way, because the clutch fibers are synthetic and they're basically molded and pressed into a surface in a mold. So thousands of them coming off their machine would be that way, but it's very likely that when they machine the clutches that way, and especially if it chatters, if you try to release that clutch, if it
2: no chatter,
0: yeah, then it's gripping, but it's not right. It could never, it'll never wear into a pattern by itself. It'll cut down the side of the clutch that it is grabbing on, the side of the flywheel that it's touching, that will wear down until it's even all the way across. And it's going to take a while, but it'll wear down. But it sounds like it's off, maybe even by a thousandth. You know, it's just.
2: Well, like I said, we put brand new everything in it just because, and because, like I said, it was hard to go into gear it when you're at a stoplight, and it's like, okay, I need to move, and the pedal was getting stiff. So, like I said, we put all the new parts just because I wasn't going to live with it. And just on inspection, we noticed the way it looked. And we've disposed of it now, but it was just odd to have perfectly machined side and one side that actually was working.
0: You're talking
2: even
0: about
2: though there was no chatter.
0: The original, right? The one that you took out?
2: Yeah, it was only 3,000 miles old.
0: Okay. And then the other thing that could do that, it's, you know, somebody will probably say, oh, you forgot about this. Well, when the flywheel is bolted to the engine and torqued down, if it is not torqued in a crisscross pattern in several steps, it could have been bolted down tightly, just a little crooked. So it's tighter on one side than the other. And if it's not flatly seated against the crankshaft, it's going to wobble back and forth. So your clutch disc coming out straight is going to wear it funny. But more than likely, because that's always in a different position when you release the clutch, I'm thinking that your flywheel was just ground. They ground the
1: thing.
0: Did
1: you guys replace the flywheel or remachine it or anything when you had the part?
2: Yeah, we went from flywheel all the way up to the master cylinder. We're taking no chances on having a stiff pedal when we got done.
0: And is it all good?
1: What did that look like, the flywheel? Did they think it was flat yet when they machined it, or did they make any comments? Or
2: It kind of looked weird. No, I did the work myself. But it kind of looked weird where one side looked like it had more. It had heat cracks on it, and, you know, looked like it had some hot spots.
1: Was the pilot bushing in good shape yet, in the end of the crankshaft?
2: It was still good, but we replaced it also.
1: Okay.
2: Like I said, we weren't taking no chances.
1: It sounds like you got it covered, probably, but I'm just curious.
0: It's good.
1: That analysis is always interesting when you look at the broken part, the parts. I say broken parts, not all of them
2: are
1: broken.
2: Yeah, that was weird.
1: So, well, thanks for the report.
2: Pressure plate.
0: Yeah. Thanks, Gil. Take care.
2: You're welcome.
0: All right, we're going to jump over and talk to James in Oregon with a 2000 F-250. How you doing, James?
3: Hi. It's a F-350 with the 7.3 diesel power stroke.
0: Big one. All right.
3: And everybody wants to buy it because it's a 6-speed manual. It has every other option. But no shift on the fly that was going bad on them, and no self-locking hubs.
0: Oh,
3: but
0: wow.
3: It's never, ever been a part. It's never been a part. We bought two of them, and this one has the most miles on it. It's 300,000 miles. And the other day when I went to town, I rolled the window down on my side, and then when I got into town, it wouldn't roll back up again. So, and it's done that a couple times since then.
0: Hmm.
3: Might just be a loose wire. I don't know. The passenger window's doing the same thing.
0: They're both having issues. They'll go down, but not up.
3: Yep. Yep.
0: Okay.
3: Eventually I can get them up and lock the truck up, but I'm kind of, you know,
0: so
3: kinda leery about leaving the windows down.
0: When you say eventually you can get the windows up, is that with the doors closed? You haven't done anything but just mess with the switch?
3: Yes.
0: Okay, yeah. More than likely, then, what you're seeing is a problem with that switch itself. The switches are very common. We still put a lot of those in those model trucks and the Chevys of that year. When you have the door open, rain gets in there, snow gets in there, all sorts of things, and can corrode the terminals And the way they work is they have to have a ground to all the wires when they're at rest. And then as you push it to up or down, it removes the ground from one wire and applies power to it to go up. And then it puts it back to ground when you let go of it in the neutral position. And then the other wire gets pulled up off of ground and hooked to power. So if I would think wiring only if you move the door, you open and close it a little bit, wiggle it around, and then it works. But with what you're have going on there with that, I'm thinking more of the switch. Our partner over at Standard does sell a really nice door switch for these things, window switch with the lock and everything. And they're built, they're more weather resistant inside. They're built with good quality terminals. So I think that would be my first thought. It can be tested. You could pull it apart and get a wiring diagram and all that and check it out. But if you can push harder on the switch or wiggle it around a little bit, that's almost always a switch issue, especially if it's occurring on both windows.
1: I asked the question, if you go to the passenger side and use the window switch over there, does it do the same thing, or does it operate normally from there on the passenger side?
3: It's doing the same thing. And I was kind of thinking maybe it was because the sun was hitting the door when it was parked, and then, you know, driving down the road, it gets cooled down, I guess.
0: But you're right. It can. If the switch is getting poor ground inside of it, that can do that. And then if you lose the ground in the driver's switch, the passenger window switch won't work either. Or if you unplug
3: now,
0: the switch.
3: Standard parts, are they still available at NAPA?
0: Yeah, you can get Standard. Pretty much every auto parts store carries it. Advance Auto Parts carries that. Okay. That's where we get them around here locally. You could pick them up at other stores too. But
3: you know, my brother and I, we used to trade every 10 years, but we got these diesels and
0: they're
3: still
0: so
3: getting
0: good.
3: Really good mileage. And
0: that's a
3: and
0: good
3: they've
0: truck.
3: Never been apart.
0: And, you've got the hidden
3: got
0: gold
3: the
0: right there.
3: Yeah. Yeah. Well, every time anybody messes with it, they want to buy it. So I guess that means something.
1: Yes,
3: yeah.
1: It does. Well,
3: but I never figured I'd be driving a 26-year-old truck.
1: Well, it's a lot of miles, and it's been a lot of money saved, because if you go to replace that truck today with the equivalent truck, you're going to spend a lot more money.
0: A lot of money. Thanks for calling us.
3: Yeah, we bought both of them for $35 each, and now they're $107.
1: Yeah, oh, wow. That's crazy, isn't it?
0: All right. Thanks, James.
3: And
0: take
3: you
0: care.
3: You can't buy a manual transmission anymore in a truck.
0: Oh, no. All right. Take care.
3: Thank you very much, guys.
0: You're welcome. All right. This is the Under the Hood Show. Shannon and I will be back in just a minute.
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0: 866-594-4150. This is the Under the Hood Show with Russ and Shannon. Chris is out today. He'll be back next week. We're going to jump right back on the phones now because we've got people to talk to. We're going to talk to Mike in North Dakota, and Mike has a 2013 Suburban. How you doing, Mike?
16: Pretty good. How are you guys doing?
0: I'm liking it. It's a good day.
16: 2013 Suburban, 255,000 miles. Last January, I was about 30 miles from home on a shopping trip, driving through the grocery store parking lot. The trans kind of slipped a little bit, and I parked it, went inside, left it running because it was about minus 25 out that day. Came back outside, and I had no gears. Thought maybe the shift cable had broken from ice or something. Crawled under, looked at that. That was fine. Called somebody to come pick me up, and I sat there for probably 20 minutes, put it in gear, and it drove just fine. Called my buddy back, told him it was working now, and I drove probably 5 miles and it quit moving again. Called him back, got a ride, trailered it home, left it for a couple weeks. The weather got nice out, drove just fine for a couple months. Then it did the same thing again, and I got P0872 and P0989 for the codes, trans fluid pressure sensor circuit C and E low. I guess my question is, I haven't got the pan down yet. I'm still trying to get the exhaust bolts loose. Is that like just a solenoid type sensor up in there that I can replace? Or how's that work?
0: It's not the sensor causing the problem. It's the problem causing the sensor reading of no pressure. I think you actually have no pressure and it's not going anywhere. And that pressure problem might be caused by something in the fluid that's not supposed to be there. More than likely moisture. If it's either there's a failure in the pump, there's a failure in the valve body. So it's hanging up and sticking and you're dumping all your pressure. Or you've actually got moisture in there. If you got a lot of moisture in there, water, not coolant, but because if you had a cracked cooler in the radiator, it could do that, but the coolant won't freeze. Under cold temps, though, you can get moisture to freeze, and you should be able to see that. If you look in there and you see that fluid, when you get the pan down, is a little milky or there's some droplets, balls of water running around the bottom of the pan, that's a good indication that's what's going on. And when it gets really hot, though, if you get that transmission really hot, like when you're towing and it gets up around 200 degrees, it's going to start burning that out of there, boiling it out of the fluid. But if you're driving without a trailer and it stays in that 160 range, it just doesn't get all the moisture out of there. And you could even take a small sample of that fluid out of the bottom end of that. But once you dump most of it out, you take a little off the bottom and put it on a hot plate and see if it sizzles. If it smokes, it doesn't have any water in it. But if it sizzles and crackles like bacon on a stove, it's got water in it. And that moisture will cause things to stick, especially on an older transmission. You could try to do a flush on it with some cleaner first. In our shop where we use the Justice Brothers cleaner, we put that in, we run it, we dump it, we change it and flush it completely, put a filter in it, and you know that may take care of it. On the long hand, you may have to drop the valve body out of it and make sure all the valves are clean. They move forward and back full travel like they should. You may have to use some cleaner and spray in there and get them cleaned up. And that could be good to go on. It doesn't sound like your transmission has got a major failure. It sounds like it's either got moisture in it or it's got a sticky valve body.
1: The fact that if you would have said it started and went for 5 miles,

0: and then quit again, and that was the end of the story. That was going to be a different answer. When you said you went 2 months,
1: yeah,
0: and it seemed like it shifted fine during that 2 months. Also, it behaved normal.
2: Yeah, it drove just fine. It's kind of a second vehicle, so it only makes 10, 20, 30 mile trips.
1: There you go.
0: Well, I think once you get that pan off, you're going to have an immediate tell if you take that pan down and you smell icky fluid and you see a lot of
1: control valve could be having issues with the valve behind it too. You know, it could be having issues and not giving it enough pressure.
0: But if you take it down and everything

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1: Run it and an additive after. All right.
2: Yeah, that's perfect. That's kind of what I was hoping for.
1: All right, guys. Thanks, Mike. Take care. We're going to jump over and talk to Bob next in Minnesota with a 15 Jeep.
3: I have a 2015 Jeep. We have a brake control module issue. I checked with the dealership, and they gave me two different part numbers. One is for the hydraulic part, and one is for the module part.
1: Right.
3: How do I know which one I got to order?
1: Well, usually when these fail, it's more of about an, I'd say 95% of the time, it's the electronic portion that fails and gives you the codes, and it doesn't operate. There's a slight possibility it's the other portion. It's just got dirty fluid. The fluid needs to be changed probably 5-6 years on those. Otherwise, they can gum up and stick. But usually, it's the electronic portion that fails, but it has to be programmed. The mechanical part does not.
3: Right.
1: The electronic part does, so they would have to do that. But more than likely, it's the electronic part. Now, the electronic part is the easy part to put on. They just unbolt it, slap it on, program it, they're done. Being that it's so much easier, you found out you needed the hydraulic portion later. That's the more expensive part labor-wise to put on and bleed out and everything anyway. You've already got the electronic portion done, but more than likely, you're going with the electronic part. And we have had people call us and say they've had failures in these, and every one of them so far, the four or five that have called, they said, hey, we had to put the new electronic portion on our brake control module because it went bad. Nobody's called me with a hydraulic one failed yet. It's been years since I've seen that in anything.
4: Yeah, and back in early onset of the newer generation Silverado in 99, eventually those started having some failures with the ABS, and we quickly learned that people were buying the complete used assemblies from us and then just taking the electronic pancake off the top and putting it on theirs at the shop. And most people were straight about it, but we had a few that returned and said, hey, I didn't use this. And they're like, oh, you. So we had to start marking the
1: both of them,
4: marking the bolts on them because people were just taking the electronic part off. It's definitely the most common thing we see is the electronic piece to fail.
3: Do you sell those?
4: We do. And I believe that 2015, we just got to check. Sometimes they can't be programmed independently quite so easy. Certain ones. We're not aware of each one until we really give it a shot.
1: Yeah. So, dealer on most of those.
4: Yeah.
1: All right. Thanks, Bob.
3: You bet. Thank you.
1: Thanks for listening to another episode of the End of the Hood Show. For Chris Carter, who's not here, I'm Russ Evans along with Shannon Nordstrom, and we'll see you under the hood.
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9: News. I'm Carmen Roberts. Iran and Middle East diplomats are holding crisis talks in Oman today after the U.S. demanded Tehran keep the Strait of Hormuz open.
10: President Trump also says that Washington has agreed to continue talks at the request of Iran. Today, Iran's foreign minister arrived in Oman to talk about traffic in the Strait of Hormuz.
9: Fox's Alex Hogan. Oman says Iran has agreed to continue negotiations aimed at reaching a deal under international law. A pretrial hearing for the man accused of killing Charlie Kirk wrapped up yesterday.
11: The main goal for prosecutors was to convince the judge that the case against 23-year-old Tyler Robinson should go to trial. Though at the end of the week-long hearing, no decision from Judge Tony Graff Jr.
9: Fox's Max Gordon. Final arguments are set to take place in September, and then the judge will make a decision. America's listening to Fox News.
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1: It also tells you where the money is going.
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1: Google is asking the EPA for permission to release millions of sterilized mosquitoes in California and Florida to help curb the diseases the insects spread. This approach, known as the sterile insect technique, has been used in the U.S. for more than 60 years. State Health Officer Dr. Dan Edney is all for it.
4: Anything that'll reduce mosquitoes is okay with me.
1: Mosquitoes are the world's deadliest animal, spreading malaria, West Nile virus, and other fatal diseases to millions of people every year.
4: We do a lot of monitoring of the mosquito population to see what these bad boys are infected with. And right now we're okay. I mean, we know we have West Nile. We've had our first West Nile death in Hancock County this year.
1: The sterile insect technique has already been successful in controlling pests like fruit flies, screwworms, and moths.
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12: So we're going to go right to Randy in Arizona with a 91 Toyota. That's cool. How you doing, Randy?
14: Yep, pretty good. Yeah, I have a 91 Toyota truck. I'm the original owner. Everything's manual back in them days. There's no electronics, which I like.
12: Yeah.
14: Because nothing ever breaks except my steering column. The tilt lever on the left, it still moves up and down. They adjust the degree of the steering wheel. But I think it's the steering wheel's on the very bottom of the degree of its tilt. And so when I get it in my truck, it's pretty close to my thighs. I tried to raise it up, and it won't go up at all, but the lever moves up and down. So I went down to my Toyota dealer, and they looked at it, and they didn't want to mess with it. So apparently they tried it, but they didn't really look into it or anything, I guess. They just tried to force it up with moving the lever. I've been doing it too. Is there any little trick to maybe get it up just one notch so I'll have a little more room on my legs? I can still drive the truck okay. The steering wheel will still, I can still steer and everything okay, but it's just pretty close to the tops of my thighs.
12: Yeah.
14: And so.
12: I got you. You know, with any steering like that that is just stuck in one position, yeah, you can usually get in there with a screwdriver and move that lever enough where you can pull the little stop off the rack, they call it in there. The cog comes off the rack, and so you can move it up and down. You should be able to get it to move up a notch.
14: Okay.
12: The reason the dealer doesn't want to work on it is because of the age. A lot of times they're afraid that they can't get parts, and they don't want to start taking it apart and then go, oh, we can't get parts for this. Now what are we going to do? We got it all apart. Now we got a customer. It's better for them to just say, can't work on it.
13: Randy, I'm trying to remember, and Russ probably has it crystal clear in his head already, but is that the style when you do the lever, the whole column goes up and down, or is it just the wheel upper portion of the column goes down? I think it's the whole thing that goes up and down, isn't it?
14: Yeah, just the steering wheel moves up and down. Yeah.
13: Okay.
14: Not the whole, you're talking about the shaft, the columns.
13: Well,
14: no.
13: A lot of the foreign vehicles, the whole thing moves up and down, kind of like one assembly. But
12: that's still a tilt.
13: Well, yeah.
12: It's a tilt until, 94, I think.
13: Yeah, so I think one thing for sure, you've been hitting the gym too hard, probably at leg day, and you got them thighs built up too big. You know, you're trying to impress the ladies down there in Arizona.
14: Yeah.
13: Maybe just lay off the gym a little bit. But one thing that is, if it doesn't work like that, that is going to be a challenge. But I would think that on Kardash part, there might be someone that still has a column out of another vehicle that got wrecked, probably in their inventory.
14: Yeah.
13: And you could replace that whole column, which would be much easier probably than trying to take it apart and
12: very
13: get
12: easy
13: parts.
12: That's an easy one.
13: If you don't have any success trying to find a little manual way to get a screwdriver in there, or I believe you can take those covers off too, and you can at least look at it better to see if maybe there's a piece, you know, maybe the cover is holding it and it's not allowing it to detent all the way, and it just can't push all the way. I'm guessing they tried all that, But that's the things. You just a good old manual inspection, remove some plastic covers and see if you can see anything more, and get in there and get it back up there a little bit further. That'd be something that a general mechanic could do. Probably if you saw a gas station that had a mechanic bay next to it, and a guy that looked like he was above 50 years old working in the bay, that's probably where I'd stop and say, hey, can you take a look and see if we can figure this out?
14: Yeah, okay. Before I bought a ranch home in Golden Valley, Arizona, but 65 miles away was where the dealership was, the Toyota dealership. So he's kind of far away now, but I do have a couple of good mechanics about 8 miles away now in the city of Kingman. So, okay. Yeah, I can do that. But I'll look at it. I'll take the top panel off, that cover, plastic cover, and I'll look in there, and I'll do like Russ said, work with it a little bit with a screwdriver or something, see how it kind of functions. It's real simple. Just the manual lever just won't go. The lever moves, so that's, I figure that's a good sign that it does move.
12: Yeah, I think it's frozen.
14: It's just not engaging. It's broken, But the dealership told me there's no available part at Toyota anymore for that. So
12: you'll be able to find it.
14: My other question is, my other question is, I'm from California all my life. I never had the problem. But living in the desert, beautiful area, high desert, but there's a lot of rodents, a lot of wildlife of every kind out here.
12: Snakes.
14: I've had a problem one time. I went in, opened up my hood. I've been doing it for about 3.5 years because I found out that rodents get into your engine, chew wires.
12: Yep.
14: So what happened was I went out to my truck, opened up my hood. I had been putting wrapping steel wool around all the connectors where it's all factory from Japan, and all the connectors are showing with the wires on top of them, different colors, and they're all in good shape. So I've been wrapping those with steel wool and everything. So one morning I got up, I was going to drive into Kingman, and I looked above, I looked inside the engine, everything looked good, but I saw one piece of steel wool that was out of place. It was above the wheel well inside the compartment on the driver's side, right against the wall, the metal wall. So I looked down closer and the steel wall had been moved. Three little wires had been chewed through the factory wrapping too. They chewed through the factory wrapping and the three little wires. So I said, uh-oh. So I got my truck to see if it would still start. It would turn over and turn over like a bad fuel pump or something like that. It wouldn't start though. So I had to have it towed. And I had a good guy that does wiring and in Kingman. So thank goodness I found him and he fixed it. So is it okay? I'm continuing to wrap them. I got to do it every day. When I get home, I raise the hood to keep the hood cool. The engine will cool off quicker. I raise the hood every day when I drive, when I come home. And so, especially wintertime, because the warmth of the engine will attract them. I've got it down now. I wrap everything really good. I used to take out. Here's my question. But now I wrap everything really good, and I put small rocks heavy enough on top of all the critical areas so they can't move the rock, and it's working. But now you think the steel wool will cause corrosion at all?
12: It might.
14: What I do is when the hood goes back down, between the seams of the fender well and the hood, I run a piece of blue tape, masking tape. It doesn't leave residue on the paint or nothing. It was really, but it sticks good. So I'll completely seal the hood from rain, and it'll keep water from going in there and rusting out the steel wool, and it's working. It's a lot. You got to do this every day, but it's a lot of work, or every time I drive it, but it's work, but it's working.
12: Gotcha.
14: But
12: might be an easier way.
13: Let's maybe there's something else you can consider too.
12: Get on the internet, and there's a company out there It's NHOU, and it's New Hampshire Oil Undercoating, NHOU. And they have a product called Mouse Out, and it's a peppermint-based. It's a oil, and it repels mice, rats, rodents, all sorts of things like that can smell, that are mammals that can smell. And if you apply that, you might find that keeps them completely out, and you won't have to do anything else, because if it's dry under there, you put it on, it lasts for a long time, and it's pretty cheap.
14: Yeah,
12: you can buy it by larger containers, but we've used that here, and I've had great success with that to keep rodents away from wires. So I would give that.
13: It'd be
12: a shot.
13: Worth a try, because that routine sounds like worse than some people's bedtime routines.
12: Yeah.
13: You got quite a process going on there. There's other things you want to do in your life other than be tending to the Toyota before every day. That's for sure.
14: Yeah.
13: And it sounds like you're taking precautions to help your precautions by taping that hood, by taping that hood and everything.
14: Yeah,
13: but I think you need to maybe at least try that. And I know we had a story that we put on, and we had pictures on our Facebook page about a guy down in Arizona that got pack rats under the hood of his new Corvette inside storage, and they came through the vent of the
12: dryer
13: where the dryer vent had been.
14: Yeah.
13: So they're very persistent, too, different critters are. So we wish you the best in the battle. We got to break away for the commercial here, but we'll be talking to you more. Let us know how you turn out.
12: Take care, Randy.
14: Yeah, I love your show. Thank you, guys.
12: We're going to take a short break, and we'll be right back on the Under the Hood Show.
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11: Free car advice. Now that's something new. This is Under the Hood.
12: Welcome back to the Under the Hood Show. I'm Russ Evans along with Shannon Nordstrom. We're going to jump right back onto the phone and we're going to go to Jeff, who has a 1923 Model T truck. I've been working on Model T since I was literally 5 years old.
21: Okay. Well, I acquired this one from my dad who passed several years ago, and we ended up with it. And I've had it in storage for, 10 to 15 years, and got it out, and it's in my garage, and I've been working on it. I got the engine fired up. I did a few things prior to that, changed the oil, of course. And my first question is, what weight of oil should I be using? I just put straight 30 in it.
12: Yeah, I use the 30 in mine, non-detergent, because that truck, that vehicle does not have a oil filter on it. So you've got to use a non-detergent oil in there and just dump it. And then you use the two petcocks on the back of the transmission oil pan housing in order to check the oil level. It should be above the below and below the upper, you know, in between the, in the two, the, when it's hot, it should just barely drip out of the top. If any, it shouldn't ever be over that. And when it's cold, it should come out of the bottom one. That's why they put two of them there an inch apart. If you're like, why did they put two of them in there? Also, you want to use something that's got either a zinc additive you want to put in there with it, or you want to use oil that's set up for that. A lot of people have used diesel oils and heavy duty oils and things like that. In mine, I just use a standard non-detergent 30 weight oil. I think I was using Havoline in mine with a ZDDP zinc additive to protect the camshaft and stuff. And that's like a big lawnmower. That's all it is. With the valves and stuff in that cam, it looks like a Briggs & Stratton engine inside. So you don't really have the force on the valves that you do with the new engines to really worry about not having the zinc. But I put in there because it doesn't hurt anything, and there's no catalytic converter or anything to mess with. So it's fine without it. Is this a car? Is it a truck? Or is it a ton truck? What is it?
21: It's a truck, I guess. It looked like, it's got the cab is just open. And then the bed was obviously home built. I don't know if they came like that and you built your own bed.
12: How big is the bed? How long is it in feet from the back of the cab to the back? Is it just like 2 feet long, 3 feet long?
21: No, it's probably 4 feet, maybe, I'm guessing.
12: 4 feet. Okay, then that's a C-cab truck. If it has got no doors on it, it's just open?
21: It has a door on the passenger side.
12: Just a short one, though, right?
21: Right.
12: Yeah, and then no door on the driver's side?
21: Correct.
12: Okay, that's a 23 Model T C-cab truck, so it looks like a big letter C on the door on the side. And it's a pickup because it's got the short bed. A ton truck, which is a TT, has an 8-foot bed on the back of it.
13: That's what you have, isn't it?
12: Yeah, and bigger tires. It's a taller, bigger truck. But the cabs are all the same. But the pickup, that's a nice little pickup to go around. Does it have a Ruxtel transmission in it, a second transmission with a gear shift lever inside, or does it only have the three pedals on the floor?
21: It just has the three pedals and then lever on the left.
12: So you got a 22 mile an hour truck. Most of those had they would put the accessory Ruxtel in there. What else you want to know about that thing?
21: Okay. As far as the fuel, what I've done to it so far is I flushed the tank out real good. I took the fuel line totally off, blew it out.
12: Okay.
21: And when I put it all back together, I put an inline fuel filter in the fuel line, and then I removed and cleaned out the sediment bowl on the bottom of the tank, got it working again, got the drain working, got the fuel shut off working, and I went through the carburetor. I didn't replace anything in the carburetor, but I got it working now as far as float setting and all that, where it doesn't dump gas all over the floor.
12: Right.
21: And then the fuel itself, I'm just using straight non-alcohol fuel or non-gasohol, And is there some sort of fuel additive I should be using to replace what used to be leaded fuel?
12: You got to use a lead additive in every tank.
21: Okay. Yeah. I actually asked about that at the parts store, O'Reilly's, the other day, and they were shaking their head like, nope, we don't carry anything like that.
12: They do. They've got it on their shelf. I've bought it there before. You can go to Advance. They sell it there, too. I believe the one they have at Advance is from Motor Medic. How ironic.
13: I have an old jar of Motor Medic oil in my office.
12: And it says lead substitute on it. But a lot of those guys, they're barely old enough. Most of them aren't old enough to know about the 60s cars or the 70s cars that required it. They're not going to even know. They're like, what's a 23 Model T? If you said, draw me a picture, they'd have no clue.
21: They're probably thinking 2023 or something.
12: Exactly. But yeah, you can do that. But as far as your fuel goes, Henry Ford designed that vehicle for farmers. And that vehicle is designed to run on anything from 0 to about 98% alcohol or grain alcohol right off the farm. That's the way it was designed to run. It will run on anything, and there's nothing in that fuel system that it'll hurt. It's designed that way. And I've run mine on everything from E85 is the strongest I could get for it. But there's the only difference is spark and fuel setting. And you've got a fuel knob right on the dash where the choke pulls out to choke it and then turn it for a mixture. And you got a spark control on the left side of the column. So you just adjust it for the best driving with whatever fuel you put in it. It doesn't care. It runs perfectly on all of them. I've seen absolutely no difference. When I run mine, I usually only keep about 3 gallons of fuel or so at a time in there. And sometimes I just put something different in there to see what it'll do. But I notice when I run the E85 and that thing sits over a couple years, it doesn't go bad because alcohol never goes bad. It's the gasoline portion of the alcohol that goes bad. So it lasts longer in storage that way. And I haven't had the rust problems in the tank, and I'm not sure exactly if it's evaporation or what that does that, but yeah. As far as long-term storage goes, I don't know if maybe sitting longer, the alcohol would evaporate faster than the fuel. I don't know. But anything else? You got questions on the Model T?
21: Yeah. I'm just getting ready to replace the clutch bands. I've watched quite a few videos on that. I think I can tackle that okay.
12: I've done it.
21: I actually have one of those clutch tools.
12: Yep.
21: And I've got some gaskets on hand and on the way. I'm going to take, the whole cover off.
12: Yep.
21: And right now... The reverse band is working just fine as far as I can tell. It's just the high and low on the left pedal that's messed up.
12: They're adjustable. Put all the new bands on it, and then adjust them, you know, properly. You'll watch the YouTube video on it, and you'll get her down, and then it'll shift nice for you.
21: Yeah, yeah. Let's see. I got a couple notes here in front of me. I've found parts at two different locations now online. I don't know if you have any go-to places that you use.
12: Heckler's or Antique Auto Parts. They all sell the same pieces. They're just different companies, but they're selling the same thing.
21: Right, right. Okay. Well, that helped a lot.
12: All right.
21: Oh, I think that was about it. Oh, in regards to the fuel, I guess I was steering away from the alcohol fuel because I was afraid that it would cause corrosion problems.
12: Doesn't.
21: Go bad quicker.
12: That's the way Henry designed it.
21: Okay. Well, that's nice to know. And I think I've got the spark advance down pretty good. I haven't messed with the fuel mixture. Mm-hmm. I don't know if there's the best way to do it, just where it runs good.
12: Yes, just where it runs good. Get your most best running out of it, and that's all you need.
21: Yeah, I guess I was, thinking back to the 60s and putting a vacuum gauge on the intake.
12: No, don't do that. Just play it by ear. Hey, thanks for the call, Jeff. Okay. We appreciate it.
21: Well, thanks for taking my call. Thanks.
12: You bet. Take care. This is Under the Hood. We'll be right back in just a few minutes.
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2: 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This is Under the Hood with Russ and Shannon.
3: Welcome, hoodies. Thanks for tuning in so we can help you tune up.
2: Hi, Chris. Wherever you are, we're thinking of you.
3: You think he's watching us right now? Or yeah. Listening to us?
2: He doesn't. He's like one of those movie stars that doesn't watch his own movie. He'll sit down with his wife now and then and watch the show just to see how things are going with all of us. But he's probably sleeping right now, would be my guess. But
3: yeah,
2: maybe, I don't know. Maybe not.
3: And just for the, we don't want to make Chris sound too weird here because he's sleeping right now. But he gets up super early,
2: like 2 a.m.
3: and does his main gig. So
2: if I did that gig that starts at 6 a.m., I would get up like at 5 and get a quick shower, and I'd be out the door at 5:30, and I'd be there at 5 to 6, and I'd just do it, and then it would just be normal for me. But he actually prepares.
3: Yeah, you know? they do a great job.
2: He's the man. All right. Jared in Tennessee with a truck. How's it going?
4: Yeah, in North Carolina, actually.
2: Oh.
4: I still have a Tennessee number from when I lived in Nashville for 8 years.
2: Oh, I see how that is.
4: Never changed.
2: How you doing?
4: Sorry. Good, good. So I was curious about you putting a drain plug in your 10-speed. Obviously,
2: GM.
4: Through the years. Yeah, GM. Obviously, through the years with stamped steel pans, we put drain plugs in them, welded nuts on the backside, but hadn't quite put enough thought to figuring out how to do it with a non-ferrous pan.
2: Well, what I did on mine is I just drilled a hole through there, and then I went over to Advance Auto Parts, and they happened to, our local one had one on the shelf in the help line there with all the doorman stuff. I don't remember what brand it was now, but I just grabbed, they had a drain plug there. It was a bolt and a nut with a hole in the center of it and another bolt. So I just, it came with two little washers. Yeah, it came with two little plastic washers so they wouldn't corrode. Yeah, I drilled a hole. I bolted this thing together just good and snug so it wouldn't fall out. And then you just take the bolt out of it and to drain it and put it back in. And it's the one that goes inside is really narrow. It's one of those nuts that's only like a little more than maybe 3/16 of an inch thick. It's really narrow. So it's, it sits low so it can drain. It's made for that type of stuff, but that's what you need.
4: Yeah.
2: If you can't find one, just go to auto parts or a hardware store or something and get that type of flat bolt and nut, and then you'll need a couple little plastic washers or something on there to keep it from leaking out. You don't want it to leak. But that's what I did on mine.
4: Yeah. I should have thought of that.
2: They do sell if you want to spend the money and take the take it all apart, you can buy a pan with a drain plug in it. But you gotta drop that exhaust and everything to get the pan out, which is dumbest thing ever. They could have made the exhaust a half inch lower and it wouldn't hurt anything because there's already ground clearance.
4: Well, and they made it worse than the, was it 19 and newer, where you had to remove the heat shields and the two sensors.
2: And that's what I've got at 21. So
4: way worse.
2: A lot of stuff to pull out. So I just did that in mine and wiped the pan out really good. And I had no problem at all with it.
4: Deal. Well, definitely appreciate the show. Gave me a lot of wisdom and insight through the years. I found you probably about 4 years ago. And,
2: nice.
4: You probably made me a better mechanic in general.
3: Well, our goal always is just to help people just be, you know, I've said this in a weird way, but a better consumer of the automobile. Just we may not know everything, but we can get you to maybe think and ask a few more questions, try something different that wasn't on your palate when you were thinking about what you're going to do. And that's kind of the goal here, and just get people more confidence to ask and be in the right position to take care of their vehicle well.
2: As we're trying to figure out the broken stuff every day.
3: Yeah, exactly.
4: Yeah. Good deal. Well, I really appreciate it.
2: Thanks. Take care.
4: All right.
2: Bye-bye. All right. Oh, we got a couple questions came in. First, I'm going to give away a hoodie.
3: Let's do that.
2: Congratulations to Charlie Redfield. He is the winner of the hoodie this week from Berkley One Classics, celebrating over 50 years of collector car coverage. We've had a couple Berkley One Classics on the show today.
3: We didn't do the Guess the Color on the Model T because we thought that one was too easy.
2: More than likely it's black.
3: Yeah.
2: It could have been dark green, but more than likely
3: black.
2: On a C-Cab, I think I haven't seen a green one of those. Most of those were all black.
3: That would have been a pretty unique vehicle if it would have been probably green.
2: But that's perfect for him. He's just getting this running. He's a local guy. Get a hold of Berkley One Classics, and they'll be able to help you out unbelievably affordably on that vehicle to get it covered for what the vehicle's worth, plus your liability insurance and everything you need to keep that thing on the road safely and legally. And we got a couple questions coming in here on the chat. Terry asks about a 19 Chevy Equinox with a 1.5 turbo. It's only got 42,000 miles. What do you guys think about those? We get them into our shop all the time. We've had a couple problems with them, but nothing overwhelming. Like when there's a bunch of cars we see and we just, yeah, they're going to be a problem. I would say those vehicles that had the failure with all those 2.4s, this one's nothing like that.
3: No, I think your most likely failure point is going to be the turbo itself.
2: Yeah.
3: At some point.
2: And keep the oil changed, a lot less possibility of that.
3: And do they have a pretty short maintenance interval on the spark plugs on those?
2: Mm-hmm. Yeah,
3: different than you might imagine?
2: I think it's 30,000 miles on those, but you really got to check them, because we've had a couple come in with like 80,000, and they were barely running and misfiring, and there was no electrode left on the plug. And it's like, hey, I thought that everything was 100,000. It's like, where did you get that? Oh, I don't know, TV, radio, something.
3: Well,
2: plugs got longer for a while. And then
3: yeah, well, it's kind
2: shorter.
3: Of a general feeling as you grew up that spark plugs lasted 100,000 miles. And
2: yeah.
3: It was kind of the rule on the street.
2: Yeah, a lot of people.
3: And that's
2: just
3: not the case anymore.
2: They don't know. Same way with oil. When I've had so many people, we do a lot of engines and transmissions at our shop. And people are coming in and they're saying, oh, I don't know why my engine would fail. I got one knocking right now in a car. And it's like, well, I change my oil every 5,000 to 6,000 miles all the time, so it shouldn't have gone bad. It's like, yeah, you should have been doing about every 3,000 on that. Is there like 8 months, 5,000, 6,000 miles, and that's most of the time, which means occasionally they probably went over by a couple thousand. That's why it failed. That's why it failed early at 80,000 miles. It's just they can't take it.
3: Yeah.
2: It depends on what it is, and you've got to look. And there have been some changes in oil lately. I just got my new bill.
3: Yeah, Russ sent me a text on this. I was like, oh, my.
2: And then he's like, wow, they all went up like that? And then 10 minutes later, the guy that sells the oil that used to work for us came in and said, yeah, I'm just here giving them the bad news. Oil prices for those of us who buy oil and sell it to you to put in your car.
3: So this would be at a wholesale price.
2: Yeah, have doubled or more. They were anywhere from 98% to 130% increase in the price of oil. So this week, I have already had several people that called me, and the first words out of their mouth were, how much do you get for an oil change? When they say that, it means they've already been pricing oil changes. They've been going to a Quick Lube for years, and their Quick Lube price that was $90 is now $140. And it hasn't doubled, but the price of that oil has really gone up. So they're like, oh, am I? Well, you know, oil changes are not our specialty. That's not what we're doing, because we're so busy doing engines and transmissions and brakes and struts and tires and all that kind of stuff.
3: Yeah, our goal would not be to have the cheapest oil change.
2: But oil is going to go up, and I know you're probably thinking, I don't want to change my oil at 3,000 miles.
3: That's what I say. The two things we just said back to back really push against each other.
2: Do you want to change your engine, early and spend thousands on that? I mean, it's just what it is. But if you look at oil, oil has not gone up in like 7 years for us. It's been the same. So now it's gone up. It should have gone up like, you know, every year, those quick lube places and the rest of us all should have been going up maybe five bucks or so a year. That would have seemed normal. Okay, things are going up. It's normal. And people would see it every 3 to 5, 6 months. They're getting their oil changes like, oh, it's up over a lot. Yeah, it's gone up a little bit. Nobody would have paid attention. But all of a sudden, when that price doubles for us for buying oil, it goes up, and there's nothing that can be done. Now, those oil prices, we've never seen them come down. I've seen, I don't know, maybe 6 or 7 oil changes in the, or oil increases in the last 30 years for me in this shop. And every one of those, they said, oh, yeah, price of oil is high for whatever reason, conflicts in the Middle East, whatever it is, they're going up. You know, refinery's been hit by Hurricane Katrina. We had that, but that was like our last increase. And they never went down because they don't raise them for a long time. It's just one of those things. But you're going to have to, when you go to get your oil changed, if they tell you that they're not higher, they're not doing it just for spite. That is the truth. The oil costs more, and don't look for it to go down because it is not going to go down anytime soon. We're going to jump to the phone now and hopefully have some better news for everybody. But we wanted to pass that on because you need to know they're not, your favorite place is not trying to take advantage of you. They got hit with the increase this not July 1st. Todd in Minnesota with a 20 Ford F-350. How you doing, Todd?
5: Pretty good. See, I just got this vehicle length a couple months ago, and I was checking when to change oil in it. And it says 12,000 miles every year. That's not right.
2: Wow. Yeah, that's stretching it. Which engine's in it?
5: 6.2 gas.
2: 6.2 gas. I'm definitely not comfortable with 12,000 miles or a year.
5: I thought, what the hell? That's ridiculous.
2: With fully synthetic oil, if this was a construction truck and I was running on the highway, but I wasn't hauling anything on a trailer, I was just hauling in the bed or whatever, you know, 3 to 4,000 pounds or whatever, everywhere I went. Right. And it was always on the highway. So every day I'm going to get at least 100 miles of highway driving. I'd feel pretty comfortable going maybe 5 or 6,000 on it, probably 6, because it's always on the highway, always completely
3: getting good heat
2: warm.
3: Cycles through it.
2: It's actually going to run pretty good. And if the oil's clean, I might go as far as 7. Like if I pull that stick out at 7, and because I've been on the highway. But for the average guy who's going to be putting, you know, 1 to 2,000 miles a month on this thing, ooh, I'm going to watch that oil really close, because it's the tight contours are pretty tight in that engine. So you're getting less hydrocarbons past the piston rings into the oil to get the oil dirty, but you're still getting it in there. Wow, that's a lot of miles. But you know they're going to, so what they're going to do, the fact is that a 3-year, 36,000 mile warranty you got on that when it was new? When Ford?
5: I just bought it and I got a 4-year, 48,000 mile.
2: Okay, so they're 4-year, 48,000 miles. So if that, let's say it had that from the factory, you're covered, the warranty's covering you for 3 oil changes, actually. The first 12 and then 12. 24, 36.
3: Four times 12 is 48.
2: You know, you're...
5: Yeah.
2: Yeah, that's not much. And then after that, you get to buy an engine from them. Or
3: and
2: wherever you buy it.
3: They're extremely expensive. And the thing is that there was a big push, it seemed, I'm not going to say it seemed, we saw it, where the manufacturers were trying to give a good feeling of cost of ownership. And we started seeing... With technology, the oils, I think they felt comfortable to be able to stretch out those intervals, stretch out those maintenance reminders to the point where they felt comfortable that it was going to be a good experience for the customer, mostly within the warranty period and the lifetime. But it's not the same that the engineers probably would have recommended, I doubt, to say, how do we make this last as long as we can?
2: Sure. The engineering team and the sales team are probably...
3: There's a little bit of a debate there, I'm sure. At some point.
5: Yeah.
2: Does that help you out?
5: Yeah, so I'm going to do it every 3,000 miles.
2: I watch the
5: like I always do.
2: Condition.
5: Like I always do.
2: Definitely not going to hurt a thing. Watch the condition of that oil. You may be able to go a little further to save yourself. Like we said, the oil's going up. Save yourself some money. But if you notice that every time you do the oil change at, let's say, 4,000, it's getting a little darker each time, you're probably going a little long, and that's building up in the engine.
3: And so, that is important. With the cost increase that we're talking about, routines are routines. But you can observe what's happening too,
2: yep,
3: and then make your decisions to adjust a bit.
5: Yeah, so, I'll keep doing my oil changes like that instead of buying a new engine or whatever. But what about that 10-speed in it? What about that transmission? Do I need to do something with that?
2: Very.
5: It's got 90,000 miles on it, and I don't know if anything's been done to it.
2: At 90, it's time to change it. Those Fords, it seems like, for our customers, when they get that, if they just change it, drop the fluid a couple times because it's not a flush transmission, but you drop it a couple times, like right same day, at about 30,000 miles for the first one. But then after that, about every 60 or so, it seems, is about the sweet spot for not too dirty.
5: So is there a filter in there too, or just drain it and fill it?
2: Most people are just dropping the pan gasket's reusable, so they drop the pan down enough where they can get the fluid out of it, and then they put the pan back up and change it. That way, they just put it back on and refill it. And while it's down, you can get one of those drain plugs to go in the bottom of it so you can do it a little easier.
5: Yeah.
2: So,
5: all right.
2: Thank
5: Sounds
2: you.
5: Good. Thanks, guys. Appreciate
2: Take care.
5: It.
2: All right, we're going to take a break. We'll be right back on Under the Hood.
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2: 866-594-4150, and we've got just enough room for your calls.
3: That's awesome. We like to get people on here. We got stuff coming from the chat, and we've been just covering a lot of bases today, a lot of different types of subjects. I love that. Russ, you had a recall that you had mentioned might be something different than we like to. There's always some of the similar recalls, backup cameras. I hate to even discount at all the Takata situation, because anything to do with an airbag is completely very serious. And when you get those in the mail, please pay attention to them. But this one here is different.
2: Kia Telluride. Fire danger. They're saying, hey, you know, get it, call the dealer right away. It's a danger because the seat switch might catch on fire. Now, we've had seat heaters catch on fire over the years. It's been a long time, like Lincoln's a long time ago. They'd make your butt look like a waffle iron. They were bad. The other one, though, now is the actual switch in the Kia Telluride was having some issues. If it gets bumped, they're saying that could cause an issue. It's like, well, you bump it every time you move it, but if you got a Kia and you're concerned, it covers a couple other models too. Just call your Kia dealer and say, hey, is there a recall? Because these are free when there's a safety thing, especially for fire. They want to address it right away. They'll tell you what to do. Those guys over at Kia are really good about that. They want to take care of you and your car.
3: Is the Hyundai Palisade in on the same
2: one? I believe it is.
3: One? But you've probably...
2: you've got to call them and find out.
3: You're going to get notice, and please follow up on that notice right away. That doesn't sound like something that anybody's interested in.
2: You don't want to leave it, that's for sure. We got a chat from Not Enough Gears, wants to know. He's got a 500,000 miles on an Escape.
3: I'll give that a round of applause.
2: It's got a manual trans in it.
3: How it made it that way.
2: Do not see many of those around. I saw the other day, I saw somebody came in with a, it was the Caravan. I think it was an 84. Shocked me that it was on the road. Caravan with a manual trans. Remember the thing, stick was up on the higher on the dash? But it was solid shape, but it was, they said they had bought it. I can't remember where they said they bought it. I thought they said Nevada.
3: I remember somebody always looking,
2: Arizona.
3: I need some shift cables, you know, when we were at the sales counter.
2: It was the Dodge Daytona engine, four cylinder with a manual trans that basically, and the cables, instead of being on the console on the floor, went on the dash. I think he used the same thing. It was weird, but he wants to know if it's a 6-speed will bolt up. I don't know. Don't have a lot of experience with converting those because there just wasn't a demand for it here. But sometimes they will. If you can physically, there's a couple things. Physically, will they bolt up? Yes or no. And then once they bolt up, is the speed sensor going to be the same number of teeth on that reluctor wheel in there, you know, to make sure that the gears are right? And if those two match, and you can physically bolt it in, you can do about whatever you want.
3: Yeah, it might take a custom shifter of some sort.
2: And you got to also look too, because the gear ratios might be different in one compared to another, and it'll throw your speedometer off. So you'd have to go with like a Dakota Digital adapter to get the right speed signal. But where there's a will, there's a way. Now we're going to talk to Gage with an 07 Yukon.
15: I got a

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1: It just becomes less and less. It's still there.
2: Right.
1: And I don't really think that I'm leaning towards lifters, but I kind of want you guys to kind of point me in a direction of how to go about it without being too invasive as far as kind of narrowing down if it is exhaust manifold leak or if it's something else I need to kind of
2: I'd be betting on exhaust manifold because it gets quieter as you go, and lifters don't usually do that. You could, when you start it, you can put things in the intake that would cause it to smoke a little bit. You don't want to do too much because you'll plug up your catalytic converter, but tiny amounts will do it. And I had one that I just couldn't find. I was like, is it leaking? And I couldn't hear it with a stethoscope. I just couldn't get it right. And I ended up putting a very small amount of transmission fluid into the intake. And we're talking like a thimbleful, because that's not going to plug up the converter one time. I mean, people burn oil and it's worse, but I just put a little bit in there and it immediately gave a cloud of smoke out the exhaust. Not a huge one, but smoke. And I saw it come out of the manifold. Where the manifold met the head, smoke came out, and I went, yep, there it is. The other thing you can do is you can use a smoke machine, take out the O2 sensor and shove it in the exhaust manifold there in the pipe and see if smoke comes out there. Now, you usually get teeny tiny amount. No matter what, but yeah, that'll give you an idea if it's got a leak. This has been another episode of the End of the Hood Show. I'm Russ Evans along with Shannon Nordstrom. Chris will be back to talk to you next week. Thanks, everybody. We appreciate every one of you.
3: With Russ Evans, this is Shannon Nordstrom thanking you for tuning into the Nordstrom's Under the Hood Show. 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
6: News. I'm Daria Albinger. Israel shares intelligence with the U.S. about an alleged Iranian plot to assassinate President Trump.
7: President Trump, in spite of this, in spite of two previous attempts on his life, is showing strength, not fear. And, you know, by saying, you know, we are going to bomb you into oblivion, I think that sets the tone very correctly.
6: U.S. Ambassador to NATO Matt Whitaker speaking to Fox News. We have Republican reaction now that Maine Democratic candidate Graham Plattner has officially ended a scandal-plagued campaign.
8: The replacement may end up not having a Nazi tattoo, and he may not abuse women, but he's still going to share the socialist agenda that Graham Plattner and these radicals in places like New York City and Denver do as well.
6: Arkansas GOP Senator Tom Cotton on Fox's Ingram Angle. 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
9: With SuperTalk News, I'm JT Mitchell. After a mass shooting in Centerville claimed the lives of two and injured seven, a citywide curfew has been implemented. Mayor Demetria Allen Hudson told us that the curfew is in effect from 10 p.m. until 6 a.m. That's every night until further notice. This comes as law enforcement continues searching for those responsible for the shooting that happened during the early morning hours of July 4th. The two people killed were identified as DeKevian Andrews and Donovan Jackson. Of those injured, four were juveniles ages between 14 and 17. A federal judge has frozen the assets of three people wrapped up in a lawsuit alleging they stole or misspent $95 million in credit union money. The assets of former Jackson Area Federal Credit Union CEO Lee Bridges, her husband Chad Bridges, and former co-worker Tina Funes have all been frozen for the time being.
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3: Mississippi's tax-free weekend is underway through Sunday. SuperTalk News is Griffin Ray with more.
4: The pesky 7% sales tax will not be a problem for those buying back-to-school items or maybe looking to update the wardrobe. The National Federation of Independent Businesses says that while, yes, Amazon is included in the tax break, it's a boost to Main Street statewide if shoppers can take advantage of the tax break inside locally owned businesses.
3: There is a monetary cap, meaning only items under $100 qualify for the tax break. 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FEMA continues to send recovery money after Winter Storm Fern devastated parts of the state. After announcing $22 million in disaster assistance last week, the federal agency announced another $9 million today. Projects include reimbursement for cleanup efforts on the campus of Ole Miss, as well as debris removal in several cities.
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14: And that will do it. Let's get cranking, guys. I've got a lot to cover with you in this hour. Coming up, Mr. Gottlieb will be here. He is here now, but he is tuned in right now and listening to this opening segment, and then we're going to go to him for the remaining three segments. Guys, tonight we're going to spend some time talking about a man whose name is synonymous with your right to bear arms. Every American gun owner ought to know this name, even if they don't realize just how much he's changed their lives. Of course, I'm talking about Mr. Alan Gottlieb. He's the founder of the Second Amendment Foundation. And if you've carried a firearm ever, today, if you've purchased one, if you've taken a training class, if you've exercised your right to bear arms outside your home, even inside your home, chances are you've benefited from litigation that Alan Gottlieb and the Second Amendment Foundation either led or helped make possible. I want you to think about this for just a second. Most people know who the politicians are. We know them, good and bad. Most people know them. They know about the talking heads. They know the activists. But very few Americans know the names of the people who have actually gone into federal court year after year, decade after decade, building the legal foundation that protects our constitutional rights. Long-time listeners to this program have heard Alan on this show for well over 10 years. But we have a lot of new listeners around the country who probably don't know. And guys, he's the real deal. And that's exactly what Alan Gottlieb has been doing for over 50 years. The Second Amendment Foundation, folks, was founded in 1974. So kind of let that sink in. My wife was two. That was nearly 20 years before the Brady Bill. It was 20 years before the so-called Clinton assault weapons ban in the crime bill in 1994. More than 30 years before the Supreme Court finally recognized what the founders had written all along, that the Second Amendment protects an individual right. Alan Gottlieb saw that need long before most people even recognized there was a constitutional battle coming or even brewing. Back then, the Second Amendment was often treated as a constitutional orphan. Many, and I could safely say most legal scholars at the time, claimed it protected only state militias. Remember that? Federal courts routinely rejected individual rights arguments, didn't even pay them any mind. The conventional wisdom in legal circles was that the Second Amendment simply wasn't enforceable by ordinary Americans. Alan Gottlieb didn't buy it. Instead of complaining, he went to work, and he built an organization dedicated to changing the law one case at a time. You know the moniker, winning our gun rights back one lawsuit at a time. Not through speeches. He didn't do it through campaign slogans, not through television appearances, although he made many of those and still does from time to time, but through litigation, patient, strategic, long-term litigation. And that's exactly what's transformed the constitutional landscape we see today. When people think about landmark Second Amendment victories, they usually start with Heller. And yeah, Heller changed everything. For the first time in American history, the United States Supreme Court clearly held that the Second Amendment protects an individual constitutional right to keep and bear arms. The Second Amendment Foundation wasn't the lead counsel in Heller, but it did file supporting briefs that and supporting this historic outcome over in Heller. And it was Alan Gura, one of the Second Amendment Foundation's attorneys, who won that case. Then came what I consider one of the most important constitutional victories of the last century, and we'll talk with Alan about this in greater detail, but that's McDonald v. City of Chicago. Because this wasn't just another lawsuit, ladies and gentlemen. This was the lawsuit that made Heller matter everywhere. It gave Heller teeth. Without McDonald, states and local governments could have argued, and did, that they weren't bound by Heller at the time. Alan Gottlieb and the Second Amendment Foundation changed that forever. The Supreme Court agreed that the Second Amendment applies not only against the federal government, but also against the state. Every county, every city, every town, every village, as Clinton likes to call it, everywhere across the country. Every major Second Amendment victory since then rests on that very foundation. Then came Moore v. Madigan. And you've heard Alan talk about it on the case before, but this was Illinois. It was the last state in America that effectively prohibited ordinary citizens from carrying firearms for self-defense. And you remember me eating crow on this program. I know Greg does. I had to eat crow. I said, if you want to carry your gun in Illinois, you're just going to have to move. It ain't happening. 2 years later, I ate crow, and it happened because of Moore v. Madigan and Alan Gottlieb and the Second Amendment Foundation. SAF challenged the law, and they won. Illinois became a right-to-carry state. Think about that for a minute, okay? One lawsuit fundamentally changes the law for millions of people. One lawsuit. Then there was Ezell v. Chicago. Sounds like an obscure case. We've talked about it here before. But it's anything but. Rhonda Ezell is just a phenomenal friend of mine. That case is anything but obscure. Chicago tried to make firearm ownership practically impossible after the loss by banning places where citizens could actually train. The courts recognized something critically important in Ezell. If you have a constitutional right to possess a firearm, you must also have a constitutional right to become proficient with it. That principle continues to influence Second Amendment cases today. Then came Palmer, then Grace, and then Wren. Remember Wren v. D.C.? We'll try to get into some of these with Alan today. But each one of these cases chipped away at what we would refer to, or I would refer to anyway, as discretionary permitting systems that allowed governments to decide who deserved their constitutional rights. Those cases helped lay the groundwork for the Supreme Court's decision in Bruin, where the court rejected interest balancing and told lower courts to look instead to our nation's historical tradition when evaluating firearms regulations. That wasn't luck, ladies and gentlemen. That wasn't coincidence. That was decades of careful litigation. Now, we fast forward to today. The Second Amendment Foundation has participated in more than 260 lawsuits. Again, more than 260 lawsuits, cases involving, I don't know, let's pick them. Let's go through a list. Public carry, magazine bans, semi-automatic rifle bans, age restrictions, sensitive places laws, handgun rosters, ammunition restrictions, ATF regulations or over-regulations, federal firearm disabilities, state prohibitions, emergency powers, think red flags, 18 to 20-year-olds. The list goes on. And today, as we speak together today on Armed American Radio, two of the biggest hardware ban cases in American history are headed to the United States Supreme Court. Those cases, those two, will determine whether governments may ban firearms owned by millions of law-abiding Americans. And you know what? They're Second Amendment Foundation cases. Again, the Second Amendment Foundation is right in the middle of the fight, folks. You know, we hear people say that elections have consequences. I say it, that's true, but court cases have consequences that last for generations. Legislatures change, presidents change, they come and go. Congress changes every 2 years, every 6 years in the Senate. But constitutional precedent can shape the nation for decades to come. That's why organizations like the Second Amendment Foundation matter so, so very much, because they don't simply react to headlines. Alan didn't react to a headline. He created them. And that's how we win. We don't just argue policy. We establish constitutional precedent. We don't just defend today's rights. They protect tomorrow's. That's what these precedents do. And that's an extraordinary legacy, ladies and gentlemen. And the man who started it all, Mr. Alan Gottlieb, will be here for the remainder of the three segments, and I've laid out some of the top 10 cases I think are extremely important. We'll talk with Alan about those, and we'll let him, based on this foundation, kind of move forward in this discussion. But guys, I will tell you this right now. You would not be here, as I said in my opening statement. You would not be here. We would not be here as a nation were it not for my next guest, Alan Gottlieb, someone you've heard on the program for years, but a whole new perspective. We're going to talk about where this journey began, the cases that changed America, what victories surprised him the most, the battles that still lie ahead, and why he believes the next chapter in Second Amendment jurisprudence may prove to be even more consequential than the last. I hope I'm not putting anything into his mind with that. Those are my thoughts. Ladies and gentlemen, it's always an honor to welcome the architect of modern Second Amendment law, and Alan Gottlieb, the founder of the Second Amendment Foundation, that architect, joins Armed American Radio next, and we're going to talk about it in great detail. We'll be right back after the break.
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16: 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It's $35 a year. 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John Comerford will be on the program with me coming up this week to talk about some of the National Rifle Association's victories and help us wrap that up. And we'll be looking forward to having John on the broadcast here coming up this week. 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Let's go to the architect himself, the man himself, Alan Gottlieb, founder of the Second Amendment Foundation. Alan, you know, we always refer to Quang Nguyen as the shredder.
14: I believe I've got a new moniker for you, the architect. Welcome in, my friend. It's great to have you here, and congratulations on this historic, monumental month.
18: Yes, it sure has been, Mark. Thank you very much for all those kind words, but I didn't do this all by myself. And if it wasn't for the fact that God has helped me and put a great guardian angel on my shoulder to help guide me, and I've had great boards of directors and staff and millions of donors over the 50-plus years that have made this all possible, I wouldn't have been able to accomplish this. So it's been a great joy ride for over 50 years. It's been my whole life. I love it. It's been great. And I want to just thank everybody, many of your listeners who have helped made it possible.
14: Alan, I was in Phoenix with you back in February, and I watched you give a speech that was the most remarkable speech I've ever given, that I've ever heard you give. And it wasn't just myself that said that. There were others who knew you well, but you silenced that room when you essentially went off written script and just began to talk about the history of it. And I want to cover a lot with you, but I think because these two court cases coming up, we'll get to those. I want to go back. Like, you built like Legos. I mean, you have put together just through building blocks over the years. Was my assessment right that the Second Amendment had been treated as an orphan? There, because you've mentioned this before in private conversations, and you mentioned this at AOR speech as well. But your case has literally built the foundation that brought us to Heller and that brought us to Bruin and everything in between. And then I want to break down some of these cases individually that I think matter and see how you rank these.
18: Yeah, you're not really wrong about any of that, but a lot of it doesn't happen in the courtroom. You know, when we first started back in the 1970s, there was really no case law supporting individual Second Amendment rights for all intents and purposes. And like I explained at the speech you referenced, we really only had one case we could really reference that took out, you know, a law involving our self-defense rights. And it wasn't even a federal law. It was a state law in the state of Oregon, where the Oregon State Supreme Court unanimously said that overturned a conviction of a man that actually used a knife, not a gun even, to defend himself, you know, and that it was ruled that it was unconstitutional to, convicted him for using a means of self-defense. And that was really about it. And so a lot of this didn't happen in the courtrooms. It happened, you know, trying to build the foundation so you could ever get to a courtroom, with legal scholars, conferences, research, publishing, things that you could then cite in court cases to begin with. And back then it was like, you know, we were in a desert. And boy, we've come a long way in 50 years.
14: Well said, no question. But don't sell yourself short, Alan. You've got a great staff, and I've sat in board meetings for a number of years. And we know where the genius comes from. Everybody on that board, past, present, and likely future, will know where that genius comes from. Let's go back to some of these cases, because the McDonald case, while we talk a lot about Heller and we talk a lot about Bruin, I talk about the McDonald case here, but I've ranked about 10 cases in order that got us here, I think, that were incredibly important as part of those building blocks. And since these were your cases, you can tell me whether I'm wrong or not. And ladies and gentlemen, Alan will. But the first one I mentioned in the opening remarks was McDonald v. City of Chicago, which I would argue is SAF's greatest victory because it incorporated the Second Amendment against the states through the 14th Amendment, making Heller enforceable nationwide. Every major state's gun rights cases today trace back to McDonald, and I'll never forget that being argued by that brilliant attorney, Alan Guru, who took a few of the justices during oral arguments off base a little bit with his due process comments. Let's talk a little bit about McDonald v. City of Chicago.
18: Okay, but first I want to go back to Heller for just a second, because the Second Amendment Foundation, while our attorney Alan Gura argued that case, it really wasn't our case per se. Right. But we filed a very important amicus brief in that case that basically, I think, won us the fifth vote of the Supreme Court that made it all possible. And one of our problems was that it was going to be hard to overturn precedent from previous cases that basically didn't rule that the Second Amendment was an individual right. And we had to target a particular judge in a way that we could get him to vote our way without overturning anything. And that's where the phrase really came in about commonly owned firearms. And of course, that's where it originated. And it was, you know, that decision got implemented because of it. which then, you know, took us to McDonald. And of course, the Heller case was against the city of D.C., which is a federal enclave, and it only would apply to the federal government or federal, you know, jurisdictions like the nation's capital. The McDonald case, we filed that. We knew we were going to win Heller, and we filed that McDonald case strategically the same exact day, like within an hour of the decision coming out, you know, against the city of Chicago. Chicago also had a handgun ban like Washington, D.C., and so we challenged it, and then we had to get the 14th Amendment incorporation issue resolved, or you couldn't have challenged it. The Supreme Court not only overturned the handgun ban in Chicago, but incorporated the Second Amendment through the 14th, which then, as you mentioned, opened up the door for all the litigation against all the states, cities, counties, townships, et cetera. So that probably was the most important one. We wouldn't have gotten there probably without Heller. But McDonald was strategically filed, again, the day we won Heller. And our opponents, you know, all the anti-gun groups, talked about if the court ruled our way, it would open the floodgates. Well, courts would be dominated by Second Amendment litigation. They don't have time for it. They don't understand it. It shouldn't happen. And of course, they were semi-right about it opening the doors. They weren't right about the rest of it.
14: Well, that's not unusual, them not being right about the rest of it. But ladies and gentlemen, again, we're talking about the building blocks here. And again, the floodgates did open. Of course, McDonald, Moore v. Madigan, and that obviously a direct result when Chicago got slapped with the Constitution, or Illinois did. Chicago decided to try to get around it. And this case forced Illinois, which was the last state prohibiting public carry, to adopt concealed carry, the first major federal appellate decision recognizing a right to bear arms outside the home. And in this particular case, they did, you know, this is where we begin to see, in my estimation anyway, a playbook from the left of how they were going to chip away as we continue to win cases. We saw kind of a strategy building here, did we not? And Moore v. Madigan was another case that we won.
18: Yeah, I want to back us up a hair because this is an important case. It doesn't get a whole lot of play because it didn't go to the appeals court level. It was won at the trial court level and died there. But the day we actually won McDonald case against Chicago, that same day we filed another suit known as Bateman versus Purdue against North Carolina.
14: Well, I have
18: Carolina.
14: That as number six on my list. Alan, let me stop you right there. I have Bateman as number six. Guys, when we come back from the break, we're gonna go through these top ten with Alan because they and Alan will interject along the way where he thinks I might be wrong, because he's there. He's been there. These were all his cases, ladies and gentlemen. I say his cases, meaning your cases, our cases, particularly if you're a member of SAF. We've got two more segments with Alan. Buckle in. We're going to...
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14: 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Getting back to Alan Gottlieb, because the time will fly. We've got a decent long segment here. Let's get back to Mr. Gottlieb. Alan, welcome back in, my friend. Let's keep going. You mentioned the Bateman case, and that's the case that prevented states from suspending Second Amendment rights during emergencies.
18: Yeah, we filed that case the day we won McDonald. North Carolina had an Emergency Powers Act that could deny Second Amendment rights in case of things like snowstorms, hurricanes. And we won that at the trial court level. And, of course, North Carolina, not being an anti-gun state, just didn't appeal it, so it didn't make a whole lot more press. But it did have a great impact. About a dozen other states that had these similar emergency power laws then all repealed those emergency power laws that denied Second Amendment rights. So it had a very great impact. I just wanted to go a little bit in chronological order with that, because then you jump back to Illinois to, the state carry case. But we had before that one, we actually had to deal with Ezell, which you mentioned in your opening monologue, because then Chicago lost, and of course they weren't going to go away about gun ownership. So in order to own a handgun in your own home, they made you take mandatory training lessons with banned gun ranges. We went through a couple different cases against Chicago, time and again winning those cases, which set precedents for gun ranges all across the country, not just in Illinois. And then that took us to your case of carry in Illinois.
14: Yeah, and now, again, I've got 10 of them listed, ladies and gentlemen, and they're not really in any particular order. They're just what I believe are the 10 most important. We'll talk with these with Alan, and he will interject as he sees fit. Number four on my list, of course, was Wren v. D.C. That was a case we talked a lot about here on the program back in the day. But that case effectively ended D.C.'s good reason carry requirement, and it became one of the strongest appellate precedents protecting public carry before Bruin. And it was, as you remember, Alan, very well, will they seek cert at the Supreme Court? And all the blue states got together and said, don't let it stand. We're going to lose it everywhere. So it was never appealed to SCOTUS for cert. Is that right?
18: I believe from memory that is correct. There was a number of carry cases we've won across the country that didn't get appealed. For a while, our opponents took the position that if they lost in a jurisdiction limited to that jurisdiction, yeah, don't it appeal to the Supreme Court, because then it becomes national. And they learned that lesson in a couple places, particularly in the Heller case in D.C., because when they lost it at the appeals court level, they had to decide if they were going to take it up or not. And, of course, they ended up taking it up, and when they did, they lost, and it became national.
14: Yeah, so that was a good legal strategy on their part, at least in Wren, right? Not to do that. So I guess they figured that game out. My number five on my list is Palmer v. D.C. And, guys, the Palmer case, also, all these Second Amendment Foundation cases, of course, invalidated D.C.'s complete ban on carrying handguns outside the home, forcing the district to create a carry licensing system or a scheme, however they get involved. But it forced them to do so because, remember, Heller was about keeping a handgun in the home. So Palmer just expanded that, did it not?
18: It expanded that, and there have been a couple other cases as well that expanded it, which led us to the problem where now when places had to give you a permit to carry, they start to limit places where you could carry it, making it basically ineffective. Having a permit, it didn't do you any good, which took us to a whole new area of Second Amendment litigation.
14: Yeah, Binderup. I've Binderup on this list. I know that was a case that you talked a lot about on this program, but it was one of the first major victories limiting lifetime firearm prohibitions for individuals convicted of certain nonviolent offenses, correct?
18: Correct. And, of course, we've won that case and then a number of other ones subsequently as well. But most of these cases, a lot of times, it only applied to the individuals as an applied case. It didn't knock out the law itself. Of course, this past year, we've seen that change a little bit with the Supreme, with SCOTUS, and now it's opened the doors again. But if it weren't for some of the earlier cases that you referenced, we couldn't have got anywhere near where we are today, and we're still winning and going to continue to win and moving forward.
14: I love it. And we're going to go in a lot of detail about the winning coming up, ladies and gentlemen, in the final segment. I have the Grace case, District Grace v. D.C. Not a case that got a lot of coverage, but it struck down because D.C. tried to do what they all do, kind of like Illinois did or Chicago did in Illinois. It struck down D.C.'s restrictive good reasoning licensing scheme. And that was really the case that paved the way for Wren, I think, because I don't have these in any particular order. But wasn't the Grace case the one that actually paved the way for the Wren v. D.C. case?
18: I'm confused myself now.
14: So many wins, Alan. Are you tired of winning?
18: Well, you know, we've been involved in over 260 cases, and we have over 50 of them ongoing right now. Yeah. It's really hard for me to keep track of who the plaintiffs are, but thank God for these plaintiffs. Because if it weren't for these people willing to put their name on the dotted line on our legal cases, we couldn't have brought them either. So I want to thank all the plaintiffs historically that have made all this possible, and we all owe them a debt of gratitude.
14: There's no question about it. And to go back to your genius on this, guys, go back and remember what Alan just said. The day the Heller decision came down, we knew we were going to win it, and Gottlieb and the Second Amendment Foundation filed the McDonald case immediately that day. That's how this strategy plays out. I want to take you to the Young v. Hawaii case, because Second Amendment Foundation ultimately lost that in an en banc panel hearing. But that litigation helped build the historical record on public carry, and that influenced later cases after Bruin, did it not? Is my correlation there right? Because if I look at Young, that's what I see. That's my takeaway from the Young case.
18: Well, Mark, I hate losing a case, but sometimes losing the case still gives you some benefits. And you're right that it helped bring things to the public record, which was needed in future cases. So to that extent, you're 100% correct.
14: Now, Woolard is my number 10 case, and the reason I think this case is important, they're all important, ladies and gentlemen, all 260 cases that Alan's been involved in are important. I'm highlighting just a few of them on my list, but the Woolard case was a very early challenge to Maryland's good and substantial reason. Do you see how the building blocks are happening here, ladies and gentlemen, in different areas, how these cases build on each other? It was an early challenge to Maryland's good and substantial reason requirement. And the loss highlighted the circuit split, which is so important, that in my estimation was later resolved by Bruin. This is how these tie together. That's the way I'm looking at that one anyway, Alan.
18: Yeah, sometimes, again, these losses help you out. I hate losing because, quite frankly, we never should lose any of these cases. We are right. But getting judges to not be political sometimes is important, especially when they're appointed or nominated by anti-gun presidents and parties that, quote-unquote, don't respect our constitutional rights to begin with. So it's hard to say which of the most important ones are. I think historically the most important ones probably are the ones we win, not the ones we lose.
14: Yeah, although sometimes losing can create that split, as we were just talking about, ladies and gentlemen, because as you know, you've heard Alan say this many times on the program over the years, the court takes less than 1% of their cases. Now, Alan, I know we're going to be told, I haven't been told yet, but I can tell by looking at the clock that we're going to take a break. When we come back, I want to talk with you about Amy Barrett's concurrence in the Wolford decision, number one, because I want to, looking back in hindsight, it all begins to come together to me. I want to give you my theory there and then let you talk about the two cases that were just accepted for cert. You know, and we'll go back to Kavanaugh's opinion. We'll talk about Barrett. I've got an interesting theory there. And I want to get your take on all of that, because where we're going forward, ladies and gentlemen, is where we're going to go with Alan next. I wish we had more time. There are so many other amazing cases that we could cover. And I hope I got to the 10 that really kind of helped lay that foundation and that building block up. And we'll let Alan mention a couple more if he deems so during the break, if there's a couple more that pop up. But very important, because of what just happened over the last 2 weeks. And we'll go into great detail with Alan about that just as soon as we come back from this break. Armed American Radio is being heard on hundreds of radio stations around the nation. I've got some new affiliates to mention, including Ann Arbor, Michigan, WAM, WAAM. Wow, I used to live in Ann Arbor when I was 9 to 15 years old. Lots of friends out there. Some of them might be listening. Lots of firsts between 9 and 15. Welcome in, Ann Arbor, Michigan on WAAM. We'll be back right after this with Alan Gottlieb.
3: Hi guys, it's Mark. 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Here at AAR, we discuss it every day, and we're heard in every state. Right now, Virginians desperately need our help. That means me, and that means you. 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I'm a member, and I don't live in Virginia. 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It is $25 for a one-year member. 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Virginia is at the tip of the spear now. 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
1: 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We've also got a new partner, Slnt. 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And your Cove Pure Water, I'll let you know what's happening tomorrow, whether we got that $250 discount to continue. Don't know yet, but I will let you know tomorrow on the Daily Defense. Back to Mr. Alan Gottlieb, founder of the Second Amendment Foundation. Alan, moving quickly here, let me just set this up in a nutshell. I read Amy Coney Barrett's concurrence in Wolford, and I thought it was very strange. And it got stranger the second, third, and fourth time I read it, because all she did was reiterate everything Alito did. Well, a couple days later, things become clear to me. She knew at that time that the court had accepted cert on those two cases going the hardware bans that we're going to talk about with you briefly. She knew that. We didn't, but she did. She also knew that she was going to get hammered on the opinion by joining with Roberts and the three liberals on the delayed voting and the vote. Forgive me for not knowing the name of the case. And I think what she did in the Wolford case was let America know I have Second Amendment chops, because if you agree with everything Alito wrote, it will be impossible for her to vote against the two cases coming up in the next term at the Supreme Court. Am I right?
2: Well, I'm pretty sure you're right about everything on the gun side of what you said. I'm not sure about the voting rights part of it, but she obviously knew that the court has accepted the two Second Amendment cases for the next term, both SAF cases. So that part of it, I think, is a no-brainer.
1: So, yeah, guys, I've been talking about this for the last week or so. She was showing America her chops. And, Alan, I'm going to go right out on the record right now. It's a 6-3 decision. That decision comes down 6-3. In the next term, if, as long as, God willing, everything stays on the court the way it is today. Go ahead.
2: Well, Mark, just so your listeners know what you're talking about, the Supreme Court accepted two cases for the next term. The Second Amendment Foundation has filed on the solvent bans, one in the state of Connecticut and one in Cook County, Illinois, and they've combined them both for oral arguments. So now your audience knows exactly what you're talking about, and I think when you talk about a 6-3 ruling, I think that's pretty solid that we could expect a 6-3. I'm hoping for a 7-2, but again, I keep hoping that one of the Democratic-nominated judges on the Supreme Court will give up the politics and go along with protecting Second Amendment rights. In five major cases, it hasn't happened so far, but maybe number six will be the magic bullet.
1: I'm curious if you think it's seven. A lot of people have a lot of reservations about Roberts, and you know, when it comes to these cases, Alan, we're 5-0. He's ruled with us in all five of those cases. I think that makes it impossible for him. Well, maybe nothing's impossible, but it certainly would fly in the face of everything that he has written or everything that he has concurred with or voted with in those other five cases. I don't see him going anywhere. Where do you see that seventh vote coming? Any idea? Or who would you be hopeful that one of the three, can you want to name one?
2: Well, I don't want to name one. It could be one of two of them. But Sotomayor referenced the fact that, you know, semi-automatic firearms known as so-called assault weapons are in fact commonly owned. She wrote that in a decision that she didn't go along with us on, but she admitted it. And so there's a chance there that maybe she's in play or in motion. And then there's Kagan, who understands where we're all coming from on gun rights, but politically she hasn't been there with us, so she hasn't ruled in our favor. So there's some possibilities there. But 6-3, I think, is pretty solid. you know, I think Roberts has taken the position that, to move slowly, and that's what's built up our frustration, because the right delayed is a right denied. So he's moved very slowly on taking some of these Second Amendment cases, but ultimately he always turns around and supports our position. So I'm pretty confident we will have him.
1: Well, when you look at Kavanaugh's opinion after the cert was denied in the Maryland case, which was your case as well, in the Fourth Circuit, which should have been taken, in my estimation, maybe not. It might be too early to tell right now. That's the impatient mark coming out. But it seems to me that we see the court building upon itself here in a post-Bruin environment. And what Kavanaugh wrote has ultimately come true. It leads me to believe. Now, and I think you're right about Sotomayor, by the way. I've talked about it on the show. It's going to be very difficult for her, kind of hypocritical there, because she did acknowledge in that ruling that these were guns in common use and that they could not be banned because they were in common use. So, yeah, I mean, if anybody's going to move on that, it would be Sotomayor. That would be my guess, not putting words in your mouth. Ketanji Brown, she already respected, supposedly, the precedent set in Bruin and then went right back and didn't care about it in the Wolford case, you know, because, of course, I'm talking about the Hamani case, which was 9-0. So a lot of interesting dynamics in play. Let's assume we win those cases, which I think I'm fairly positive we will win. How does that reshape the landscape going forward? And would you want to be in the anti-gunner's shoes? I'll let you take us to the break with that one.
2: Well, no, I wouldn't want to be in their shoes. I wouldn't want to be in their shoes right now either, because I don't think they have a winning hand to play. But what they do is, like I've always said, is they will come up, they will not respect a decision, they will say the decision was wrong, and that, quote-unquote, they'll come up with other new creative ways to try and get around the Second Amendment rulings. The particular one that they're really dying for right now is stacking the court and adding four new judges to this U.S. Supreme Court that would be anti-gun so they could overturn the rulings. I mean, they're never going to go away, you know. Yeah. So they're very creative. This battle, unfortunately, is not going to end by these two rulings, but we definitely will be sticking a dagger in the heart of their anti-gun premier area of trying to ban semi-automatic guns and calling them so-called assault weapons. We are going to win it, and that's going to impact like 12 other states and the District of Columbia. And so that whole issue is going to be off the table legally for a while until maybe they can stack the Supreme Court with four more anti-gun judges, expanding the base of the court out, because they know they can't win with the current base.
1: Do you think, we've only got about 20 seconds, do you think they will try, because that will be a pretty much a slam dunk case if guns can't be banned. But they're going to try, aren't they? I quote you all the time on this show. Ladies and gentlemen, Alan has told us many times, he just did, their creativity knows no bounds. They're going to try something, aren't they?
2: Yeah, well, the big thing for all of us right now is the upcoming midterm elections, because that's going to determine who controls Congress, the Senate, and who gets onto the U.S. Supreme Court, or if the court gets expanded. So gun owners now need to move their attention between now and November to the elections.
1: Yeah, because their planning is strategic, ladies and gentlemen. That's what we've been talking about. They're moving on the midterms now and in hopes of 2028 as well. Don't believe me? Go follow that goofball Gavin Newsom over on X and read those posts from Chris Murphy on X every day. Alan, we love you, and you are loved by millions. Congratulations to you, my friend. Honored to have you on this program for so long and laying out this foundation that you have built with the Second Amendment Foundation. Thank you for everything that you've done. Ladies and gentlemen, I'm a member, life member. You can join at saf.org, saf.org, and we certainly hope you do. Ladies and gentlemen, if you're watching on YouTube, make sure to like and subscribe us over there. Get involved in the comments. Coming up next, yeah, this is going to be a good one. Jared Yanis and AWR.

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2: First down.
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10: News. I'm Carmen Roberts. High-level talks in Oman today between Iran and Middle East negotiators as President Trump demands Tehran respond about the Strait of Hormuz.
11: Both Washington and Tehran trading new threats today. The administration says it set a deadline of today for Iran to reopen the critical waterway and for to cease any attacks on ships in the Strait of Hormuz.
10: Fox's Alex Hogan. Missouri flash floods claim a life. It came after an extensive search. Crews found the body of a woman today who was swept away as floods tore through Crawford County on Friday. More flooding is expected.
12: There's been so much rain across this area. Any additional rainfall will cause flooding. And it's a large area that we're worried about. Major cities like Indianapolis, Louisville, down towards Nashville, maybe even towards Atlanta. All spots where you can see some really heavy rainfall.
10: Fox's Adam Klotz. 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
9: 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And when you're out of the state, you can always get the latest Mississippi news.

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1: Google is asking the EPA for permission to release millions of sterilized mosquitoes in California and Florida to help curb the diseases the insects spread. This approach, known as the sterile insect technique, has been used in the U.S. for more than 60 years. State Health Officer Dr. Dan Edney is all for it.
2: Anything that'll reduce mosquitoes is okay with me.
1: Mosquitoes are the world's deadliest animal, spreading malaria, West Nile virus, and other fatal diseases to millions of people every year.
2: We do a lot of monitoring of the mosquito population to see what these bad boys are infected with. And right now we're okay. I mean, we know we have West Nile. We've had our first West Nile death in Hancock County this year.
1: The sterile insect technique has already been successful in controlling pests like fruit flies, screwworms, and moths.
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12: And here we go, ladies and gentlemen. Buckle down. The hours are going to fly right by. They always do. And we've got a bunch of new affiliates. We're going to name names here coming up shortly. But a real special one to me, Ann Arbor, Michigan. WAM, WAAM. Welcome in, Ann Arbor, Michigan. I love you guys. Spent a lot of years there from 9 to 15 years old in Ann Arbor, Michigan. Lived on right down the road from the corner of Nixon Blewett. At the time, Nixon was president. That's how old I am. Nixon Blewett. Greg in Dallas, Texas. We're here in the Carr Firearms Group Studios. Tell people where they can watch, and let's go right to Jared. We've got him for two segments, and he just got out of D.C., and we want to talk about his interview with Cicada at ATF. Go for it, Greg.
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12: I got to say it, Jared. You're looking good, baby. Looking good, and I know you're sounding good. How you doing?

0: doing, man?
1: Good, man. It's always good to be here with you. How's it going?
0: Oh, it's going great, man. Now, I'm going to just preface the start of this conversation with this. I've watched your videos for years. Have you ever been this busy?
1: No.
0: It's been crazy, hasn't it been? I mean, you've been putting out how many videos a day?
1: Anywhere between 1 and 4 lately. It's been a good couple weeks for us, but we can't let our foot off the throttle.
0: No, we can't. That's why it stays busy, ladies and gentlemen. And Jared and I had a fun off-air conversation. We talk a lot just a couple days back. I said it's kind of like every time I'm afraid to take lunch because I'm afraid I'm going to miss something else breaking, and you agreed immediately and then had to go because you were getting back to putting your second video up for the day. Now, on top of that, you just traveled to Washington, D.C., Jared, so let's go there. You had an opportunity, and I did watch the full hour and 38-minute long-form video, and then the segment split up. And before we get started, tell people where they can go watch that, of course, and then let's get into the meat. Go for it.
1: Sure. So head over to my YouTube channel. I was blessed to go to the ATF headquarters and interview not only the director but the chief legal counsel for ATF. And I think there's a lot of information in there that people want to know, and it would make me feel much better if people watched it.
0: Yeah, it's good. It's real good. In fact, ladies and gentlemen, it's so good. My plan was to have a series of clips that we could break out. But, you know, his answers, Jared, correct me if I'm wrong. For example, let's start with the pistol brace, okay, which was a big part of the conversation. You've got about a 10 to 12 minute video out on that. I really want to get into the meat of that, not necessarily because of the brace itself, but because of what he said. And when I went in and I looked at trying to pull these clips out, the answer was so long, I wouldn't have been able to do it in a small chunk. So I want to just be able to have an opportunity to talk with you about it, because I can hear a lot of people on our side being very concerned with his answer. And I want you to break down why they would be and why not. And I'll set it up with this. You flat out asked him about the pistol brace rule, flat out asked him. And he gave about a 9-minute response before I heard anything of any significance relative to what I wanted to hear. But that's somebody who I'm waiting for a specific thing. Break it down for us.
1: Sure. First off, I will preface by I don't support any infringement. I don't support rules by ATF. With that said, I had to go in there and be willing to have the conversation and build a rapport. So he had answered a question about the pistol braces on two other interviews he's done with people in our realm, Colleen Noir and Shermichael Singleton, both friends of mine. And I thought that the way he left it was kind of vague, and I got a ton of feedback who wanted me to get more information on that. So when he did answer the question when I pressed, he did answer it 100% by the law. Mm-hmm. And regardless of what we feel or what we want to happen immediately, he is bound by the law Congress set, because he's in law enforcement and, you know, the administration is the executive branch. He's basically telling everybody, we're not coming after you. We're not enforcing this rule. However, if you do get jammed up, it's somehow in law enforcement, whether it's a domestic or anything else, and the local cop has to ask ATF to classify an item that's under 26 inches in total length or under 16 inches in barrel length, according to the NFA, which is very specific in black and white, they will answer it by the law. So it sounds like your pistol brace firearms could still get you into a jam. ATF's not jamming you. It's going to be the locals. However, that could change the next director we get. But we need to direct our anger in the right spot. The director of ATF can't change anything, honestly. And I'm not sticking up for them at all. Congress is the only people who can change that. Or these lawsuits we have by SAF, GOA, FPC, NRA, blah, blah, blah, blah, blah, looking to get rid of that portion of the NFA for SBRs, SBSs, and CANs.
0: You know, what I heard from him was a little bit disturbing. Now, I've interviewed his boss, Todd Blanche. Mm-hmm. I have not yet had an interview with him. I intend on doing that on the program in the very near future. But having said that, I heard you don't have anything to worry about your government coming after you. And all I could hear was Ronald Reagan, mm-hmm. the famous 9 words, I'm from the government and I'm here to help. Yep. So he basically is asking us, to trust him that they're not going to come pounding on our door. And he made it very clear in your interview with him at the outset of that 10-minute video today. Guys, make sure to go watch that at Guns and Gadgets. If you can do it when you get off the air today while it's fresh in your mind, please do so. Very, very important. He made it clear he had a brace. He made it clear that he registered it during what you brought up as the amnesty period. Now, Greg, I found mine again. I don't know where it went, but it came back. It just came back to me. I lost it for a while, Jared. I don't know where they all went, but they're back. Now, those words concern me, and I could hear a lot of members on our side saying, oh, okay, because our basic framework is based around we don't trust government, period, particularly when it comes to our Second Amendment rights. So I'm just going to ask this question of you. Somebody from the administration is likely listening. Why should we believe him?
1: You know, I did speak with the director on and off camera for quite a while, and I did get a good feel of him. I do have a good judgment of character. It's been a strength of mine throughout my career. I think he's not something or someone we need to worry about. He has his, at least he's saying the right things. He also answers to people, and that's who we have to worry about. I don't trust government, period. I told them to their face, I don't believe in the rules, their infringements. But these guys, you know, you've heard this phrase before, I'm doing my job. And it's unfortunate. And if you remember, I did a video several months ago where ATF had employees who were answering the phone in the NFA division and who shouldn't have been giving out information. They told everybody that, you know what, we don't care what's on it as far as a bracer or a stock. If it's under 16 inches, it's an SBR. And according to the NFA and GCA, we're good to go. And that's kind of what the director told us, and that's what people need to understand. So know what's in your collection. Don't do anything stupid. You know, don't get into a domestic. Don't go robbing a bank. Don't do anything dumb, and I think you're good to go. But I don't trust the government.
0: There's that but. And we were left with that but. Now, I'll tell you, I know I don't have any fear. I didn't fear Pam Bondi. Okay, because I knew she respected who her boss was. And I made that clear on this program a number of times. I do not fear Cicada at all. I certainly don't fear Todd Blanche. I've sat down and had a conversation with him on the radio, and I talked with him outside of that off the record as well. And he made it very clear to me that their goal was to lock up our Second Amendment rights, even if we lose the midterms. He said it won't matter. He said, we don't want to lose the midterms, but even if we do, our ultimate goal here is to lock up our Second Amendment rights so for future generations, we don't have those concerns. I didn't come away from that. Again, I want to point out, ladies and gentlemen, I'm not hammering Cicada on this at all. I'm talking about the position that he's in as the director of the ATF. He made it very clear. It's not going to be ATF that's banging on your door. Don't get yourself in any trouble. But, and there was that but again, yeah. It's the letter of the law, and they will, and he did make it very clear in your interview that he will, in fact, enforce the letter of the law. And he also made it very clear, we're getting ready to take a break, Jared, so I'll take us to the break with this. We'll come back and discuss it. I'll let you break down what else you felt was very important in that interview because you conducted it. It was all dynamite. But yeah, we're going to run out of time. So let me just do this. When we come back, we're going to go right back to Jared. Ladies and gentlemen, you know where to go. 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Put your cell phone in one of those Faraday bags, and guess what happens? You disappear. It's pretty much that simple. I've been using them for years. Armed American Radio's Monster Cast continues. We'll be right back with Jared Yanis, Guns and Gadgets. Don't go away.

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1: Hi, guys. It's Mark. 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
3: Indeed. Welcome back in, ladies and gentlemen. If you're just joining us, welcome in. If you're rejoining us, welcome back to the broadcast. 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I am Mark Walters, and I'm talking with Jared Yanis from Guns and Gadgets. 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Jared, let's get back to you because the segment's going to fly right by. Quick question. Why was Leitner there? Was he there because he didn't want Sakata getting in any trouble on some probing questions, do you think? Was that part of the arranged deal when you went up to D.C. this past week?
4: No, actually, when they when we were hooking up to set up the date, I was specifically asked if I wanted to have Robert there, and I said yes because he is a very, very smart guy, and he's someone who has a lot of good insight on the behind the scenes and like the new rules and what they're trying to attempt to do, which is to make it much harder for that next administration to flip things on their head once there is a change.
3: Which is why, while I don't trust the government, it's why I trust these men individually, because I've had conversations personal. So I trust them individually. But, and I, you know, when you talk about their ultimate boss, we're talking about Donald Trump, who is the individual who has put all of this in motion to see to it that our two-way rights are, in fact, locked up permanently. I have no fear. Do you have any other fear of anything above them at DOJ going up to the White House that we need to be concerned with? Is there another butt in there somewhere that could happen from the White House?
4: I don't think so. I think the pushback Donald Trump got from take the guns first, due process second, he learned a very, very painful lesson on that one. So I think he's going to stay where it is, which is why he even mentioned the Second Amendment last night when he was addressing the country for the 250th.
3: All right. He made very clear that this was Congress's responsibility. And we don't have to just talk about that in terms of pistol brace. We can talk about other regulations, et cetera, can kind of get, you know, mixed into the fold here. Do you get the sense that are they pressuring Congress to help them along the lines behind the scenes? Is Sakata involved, or could he be, or even should he be, in saying, look, guys, you got to fix this because you're making my job difficult. I'm very pro-gun. I want gun owners to trust us. I don't want them to fear the ATF, and that's going to require you?
4: Well, I don't think he can do that. That's not his role, right? You can't just walk up to a senator or a congressman and say, you know, this is what you need to do. He did make it very clear that he would be willing to guide them and advise them on things they could do to make it easier for the American gun owner. But ultimately, Americans need to put pressure on their representatives and senators if they want anything to happen, or be that change and run for office and maybe be the one we need in there.
3: What other changes? I asked this from a position of knowledge because I watched the full videos and I brushed up on them again today, but I want to get your response really without a question. Some of the concerns that you had, or maybe not even concerns, but for example, ATF right now is getting ready to put more public questioning out there, public comments. You want to explain why and what they're doing there? What changes can we foresee based on your conversation from Sakata?
4: Sure. Actually, one of the things I was very surprised to hear from them is they look forward to reading people's comments on these new rules. 37 or 39 we're up to right now, and they want our feedback, whether we're for it or against it, or we would be for it if this would change. And they're really looking to make it easier on the legal, lawful American gun owner and focus on criminals, which is, when's the last time you heard an ATF director say that?
3: Yeah.
4: But some of the changes are, like, if you want to have an SBR, you can use, if you want to make an SBR, you can use the marking that's already on that gun instead of re-engraving it. They want things to be done faster as far as NFA paperwork and times. For instance, utilize your driver's license picture instead of submitting your two passport photos.
3: Time after time after time.
4: Every single time, yeah.
3: Right.
4: It's crazy. Yeah. They do have some good ideas. I did tell them, I still don't think you have the ability to make rules. Like, what would George Washington say?
3: Right.
4: I understand why they're doing some of the ones that they're doing. For instance, they want to get rid of the lifetime of keeping records from FFLs that go out of business.
3: Right.
4: Before Biden, it was 20 to 30 years. Biden made it lifetime. They want to go back to that 20 to 30 years specifically because when they do traces on guns found at crime scenes, they get hits up to 20 to 30 years. And anything after that, the way he explained it to me, is not really helpful. So they don't need those. And part of that rule would be to destroy all of the records after that mark. So the ones that we're all worried about, you know, you hear the billion transactions they have.
3: Yeah. Yeah.
4: They would get rid of that. How do we ensure that? I don't know, but that's what the rule is.
3: Well, we have to trust government here, Jared, okay? We have to trust that these men are telling us the facts. And again, I don't believe Sakata is in any way misleading anybody. I know that he feels that, and he does want to get that taken care of. But again, the proof is in the pudding, and at some point we hear that comment that you made in the previous segment, you know, I'm just doing my job, and those are scary words too. All right, let's move forward now. Huge week, cert granted. Here we are. Now we've got it. Gottlieb thinks it could be 7-2. He believes Sotomayor, I kind of threw Sotomayor out, although he mentioned her. She made those statements that you and I have talked about before that it might likely come back to bite her, and I believe it was the Rahimi decision when she said that guns are in common use, can't be banned. She respected that precedent. Therefore, shouldn't that be a 7-2? We know Ketanji Brown's a no. We know Kagan's a no. But could we see 7-2 coming up in a victory in a hardware, these two hardware cases combined at oral arguments?
4: Yeah, that's what I think, too. It would have been 6-3 if she didn't open her mouth, but now she's kind of locked herself in a corner if she wants to keep any type of honor. But yeah. I also think one thing that many people aren't discussing is they held over the Duncan case, and that's the magazine ban case, mm-hmm. and they're not done with that. So they'll take a month or two off here, and then we might actually have the hardware with the ARs and the hardware with the magazines, and it could be a really, really good term next year.
3: Yeah, let's explain to listeners what Jared means by that, ladies and gentlemen, is that case is still alive and has not been denied cert. So any idea of when they could or might or why they're holding off on that now? I mean, why didn't they just go 1-2-3 throat punch like our banner up here says on the screen?
4: Well, knowing how they've been operating and how they go slow with the Second Amendment, I think they'll probably hold that case. They'll keep punting it every time they have an opportunity to give it cert until we get something with these hardware cases. And then hopefully they don't GVR it, which is grant certiorari, vacate, and remand. But maybe they do hear that case towards the middle or end of the term, and we get a total slam dunk and a decision with the two hardware cases and the guns and one with the mags.
3: And I guess it would make sense to me that they would wait and see how the two hardware cases turn out before they do that. But I don't think it's not going to carry out way long into the term. It's going to have to be fairly quickly. Do we know when oral arguments are scheduled yet?
4: I don't believe they've been scheduled yet. I haven't looked since they ran away for the end of the term, but I'm not sure.
3: Well, we're getting ready to take a break. Jared, man, I love you. Guns and Gadgets, man. 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It's Guns and Gadgets at YouTube. Like, subscribe, comment, share. You know what to do. You watch YouTube all day long, and you've seen Jared out there. Jared, great work as usual, man. Thank you for being here, brother. I love you. We'll see you on the radio as soon as we possibly can. Coming up next, ladies and gentlemen.
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7: 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Adel, Georgia, right down the road from me, WDDQ FM 92.1. 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That's the Tallahassee market. Welcome to the broadcast. WSFB AM, Quitman, Georgia. That's also near Valdosta. And, of course, WSFB on the FM translator, 99.1 as well. So there you have it. Welcome to the program. It's great to have you on the broadcast. We love each and every one of you. 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I'll know more about that discount tomorrow, so be tuning in to Armed American Radio's Daily Defense. Let's get right over to AWR Hawkins, Breitbart News. My other brother from another mother. AWR, how you doing, man?
8: I'm doing great. Great to be with you.
7: Oh, always a pleasure. Did you have a good 4th of July, I hope?
8: Oh, yes.
7: All right, good deal. So, listen, I just had Jared Yanis on. The 1-2-3 throat punch continues, A-Dubs. You had some information. We were talking. He just interviewed Sakata, which you did as well a few weeks back in D.C. when you were up there. And you're now reporting, and I found this interesting, that Sakata told you just this past week that his agency has actually worked to speed up the approval process for Virginians trying to buy guns before the state's gun ban took effect. Now, of course, there's an injunction there, but that's good news, is it not?
8: Oh, yeah, it's good. Yeah, I was, Robert and I talked, we talked on Wednesday, I believe. No, we talked on Thursday and talked about that. And so, yeah, what I like about it is it's in keeping with what he said, that there's going to be a new direction at the ATF. It's going to be a friend to the law-abiding gun owner, not an enemy. And if anybody's ever made good on their word so far, yeah, he's making good on his word. And I think we're fortunate to have him as an ATF director.
7: Oh, there's no question about it, you know. And he did make very clear to Jared in his interview, and I know he did with you as well, that while they're good friends of gun owners, they're still bound by law. And Congress has some splaining to do, correct? In changing this nonsense.
8: That is true. He doesn't have the opportunity to just arbitrarily go against law. He doesn't have that opportunity, so you're right. So he's still bound by some things, but, I'm writing a piece tomorrow, and I want so bad to tell you, but I'm not, because I don't want somebody to hear this and then quote it in their own piece. But I'll tell you a few things tomorrow, just everybody keep their eyes and ears open. I'll be doing a post at Breitbart tomorrow. I'll tell you some plans that he has.
7: Guys, it's real easy to find AWR's work over there. You can do just what we do, and we do it every day, all day long. We're constantly refreshing the screens. Just pull up whatever search engine you use, AWR Hawkins, Breitbart News, and you'll get a complete rundown because it will come up. The first one that pops up is AWR author at Breitbart. Make sure to click on that, and you can keep up with AWR's work as it gets out and gets published all day, every single day. As much as I hate to do this, A-Dubs, I got to go here. I got to go to Taylor Swift and Travis Kelce. Why am I doing that? Because you put a great piece up that reminds us they hate our guns, but boy, they love their guns. And the title of the piece at Breitbart, ladies and gentlemen, is From Gun Control to Gun Patrol, U.S. Army over 120 police turned Madison Square Garden into a fortress for Taylor Swift's star-studded wedding. You try to turn your place into a fortress in New York City and see what happens to you. AWR, the hypocrisy drips everywhere, doesn't it?
8: Oh, yeah, it's all...
7: Golly.
8: You know, she spent the last few years bragging when she donated to March for Our Lives. She's done numerous things, made comments in support of gun control. And but it's the classic, this for thee, not, I mean, this for me, not for thee. It's a classic deal. And it's laughable. It's not a bit surprising, but it needed to be highlighted because people need to remember how hypocritical these people are.
7: Yeah, and Mondale and, you know, and the rest of them are all surrounded by guns.
8: I don't even care if Taylor Swift hates guns. See, I don't care because then what she needs to do is not own a gun. That's fine. But she doesn't need to spend money trying to keep me from having a gun because she doesn't like guns. That's the hypocrisy that I'm pointing out, because she wants to spend money for a group that wants to keep me disarmed. And then she gets married and has 150, 160 plus police officers of various levels armed, keeping her safe. It's a joke.
7: Yeah, and as a multi-billionaire that she is, I can promise you, ladies and gentlemen, she is absolutely surrounded by armed security. I don't know too much. I don't pay any attention to her. I would recognize her voice, but I don't know her music. And you know, that's not saying anything negative. It's just not what I listen to. I don't listen to that pop. I guess there's a few songs.
8: Well, last time I was in your car, that's all we listened to. You said listen to this. And it was just Taylor Swift.
7: He's lying, ladies and gentlemen. He's lying. He couldn't hear it anyway because the top was down, but... Regardless, the hypocrisy here, though, again, I don't know much about her activism, but I can certainly see that she would kind of play that way, although Kelce seems to be somewhat conservative. So I don't know. We'll see what happens. But the hypocrisy, I do appreciate you pointing that out. Now, because we have the Higgins and Viramontes cases, that's Grant v. Higgins and Viramontes v. Cook County. Those are the two Second Amendment Foundation cases that have been granted cert. We had Alan Gottlieb on for the first hour of the program, and I know you've spoken to Alan a lot over these very busy last few weeks. These cases are being consolidated, and of course the ruling, it will determine whether AR-15s and similar rifles are protected by the Second and Fourteenth Amendments. We're pretty confident that's going to happen. But there's a California case currently before the Ninth Circuit. That's Miller v. Bonta, and it challenges California bans similar to those challenged in Higgins and Viramontes. What did the Ninth Circuit do?
8: They issued a stay. They're going to wait and see what the Supreme Court does. And to be honest with you, I mean, I can't blame them because they're probably going to uphold the Ninth Circuit. I mean, would probably uphold the gun control. And they don't want to be humiliated, and they're going to be humiliated. If they make that move right now, then when the Supreme Court hands down their decision, reminding people that, yes, the Second Amendment does protect commonly owned AR-15 rifles, then it's going to just humiliate the Ninth. What I like to think, I'm going a step further in my own mind, is that some of these liberal courts are getting tired of just being humiliated and reversed and vacated and everything else. And I am. I hope they are. I hope that they wake up tired every day. And I hope that it just keeps getting worse for them. And so the Supreme Court so far has been doing a bang-up job. And I can't wait for their ruling next year on the cases you mentioned.
7: Oh, God willing, we're breathing at that time because I know how that's going to turn out. I know we're going to take a break, but when we come back, I want to ask you a little bit about that. Just to get a prediction, we've got 60 seconds. So let me go here. We have enough time. Thank you, Greg, for that. AWR, Alan felt that, upcoming could be 7-2 because of Sotomayor's comments in what I believe was the Rahimi case, where she absolutely flat out, and we talked about it here, guys, and at AWR, I think you and I talked about it as well, when she acknowledged that guns in common use can't be banned. Is that statement going to come back to haunt her? Could that be a 7 in that decision rather than 6-3?
8: I'm going to make a guess that's wild. I'm going 6-3 or 8-1, which is a very weird ruling. But I believe Jackson is going to be the immovable one. She will. She is an ideologue first class. So it wouldn't shock me to see everyone realize this is an indefensible position to call ARs unprotected. It wouldn't shock me for 8 justices to say that and then Jackson to go, they don't have protection.
7: All right, we're getting ready to take a break. Hang in there, ladies and gentlemen. We're going to be right back after this. I think when we come back, I want to stay in California. Let me go to that 8-1. I'm making a note of it right now. That's interesting. Can't wait to pick your brain on that one. I think I know where you're going. You might be able to change my mind. We'll talk about it in greater detail. And I also want to talk about California reacting to the DOJ lawsuit because they're getting pounded out there, as is Virginia. We have a lot more to cover with AWR Hawkins right after this.
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7: Hi, guys. It's Mark. Look, I think you'll agree with me that as gun owners, we need to have each other's backs. That's regardless of what state we call home. Here at AAR, we discuss it every day, and we're heard in every state. Right now, Virginians desperately need our help. That means me, and that means you. You've heard the old saying, there's power in numbers, and helping in Virginia is as simple as joining Virginia Citizens Defense League. I'm a member, and I don't live in Virginia. 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
7: 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We'll talk more about them in the next hour. AZCDL, and help us in the state of Arizona. We need your assistance out there to keep it from becoming Virginia. AWR Hawkins, welcome back in, man. It's always great to have you here. Let's keep on rocking and rolling with you. The 8-1. Let's go back to the 8-1 for a minute. I want to hear your rationale on that. That fascinated me.
8: Well, I mean, it's just like I said, I just think the latest justice, Jackson, she's a wild card and she's an ideologue. And I'm not sure that, you know, it's like Limbaugh used to say about the left, they're immune to facts. And I think nothing describes her better than that. And so I don't see her being moved by argument, by evidence, by anything.
7: Yeah, that was evidenced, I think, in her response in the dissent that she wrote in the Wolford case. I think that gave it away. Coney Barrett's concurrence was amazing to me. She was just, you know, foretelling us her Second Amendment chops, letting us know that she was going to be okay on these gun cases. I can read into that, and I think I can safely read into that. Hindsight's 20/20. It'll be interesting to see because, honestly, ladies and gentlemen, they all three of the liberal justices, in one way or another, have already recognized Bruin's precedent, which means they should be all voting, but they won't. Let's see what happens. Sotomayor, use AWR's word, wild card, because she made it pretty clear that guns in common use cannot be banned. She said it herself in one of her own rulings. Let's move now to California. Again, stay there. California reacts to DOJ lawsuit intimating Glocks are dangerous and unusual. And those are the two operative words, dangerous and unusual. AWR, that's how they're trying to get around what they know is coming, isn't it?
8: Yeah, but I mean, let's be honest. It's stupid, but what they do is they shift from talking about pistols to talking about machine guns. And then after Bonta talks about machine guns, he says, post-Bruin, the Ninth Circuit has held that machine guns are dangerous and unusual. So then he claims, because he presumes his own argument is correct, he presumes his own answer, then he's saying, well, if it applies to machine guns, it applies to Glock. He doesn't say it that way, but that's what he intimates. So right. Glocks are dangerous and unusual. Well, I mean, you know, a syllogism, I know people know, all mortals are human. Socrates was mortal, therefore Socrates is human. But if you're Bonta, his line of thinking would be all mortals are human. Socrates was mortal, therefore he's made of chocolate. That's how senseless this argument is. And he's going to take this to court. They're going to laugh at him.
7: Yeah.
8: They're going to laugh at him like I used to laugh at the old Benny Hill episodes when they were on late at night. That's how hard they're going to laugh at Bonta.
7: Yeah, it's going to be really fun to watch. There's no doubt. Let's talk about people to laugh at. Everytown for Gun Safety. You've got a great piece up. Everytown for Gun Safety worried by reckless Supreme Court cases challenging ban on AR-15s. they need to be worried. And I want your opinion, because you had gone fishing last week, but I want your opinion on how, because they're very quiet right now, what do you think is going on behind the scenes? Let's first address your article, and then let's go back behind the scenes of what you think is happening behind the scenes, because they've got to be scurrying like the cockroaches and rats that they are. They have to be.
8: Oh, yeah. Well, I just think the bottom line is they fundraise off of promises to ban these guns. And so they know that if Supreme Court rules, that ability is gone. And who knows how many millions that represents that they take in with all the hysteria they create around AR-15 rifles. And once that ability is gone, they're going to have to find a new way to fundraise. And I would bet you anything, that's what they're doing right now. They're trying to get proactive. They're going ahead and assuming that they're going to lose this case, which I believe they are. And so they're trying to figure out what is a new fundraising tactic we can make so we can keep paying all this money that we pay our executives. And I bet that's what they're huddled up doing right now.
7: You did, in fact, point out how much money they were making to the tune of $400,000 a year and on up. And that was base pay, ladies and gentlemen. They're paying themselves big bucks. But they're losing. And here's what Everytown Law's Janet Carter said, defending AR-15 bans, as AWR covered. These laws are critical public safety measures, and they are consistent with the Second Amendment. There, you heard that, ladies and gentlemen. Six federal appeals courts have rightly upheld assault weapons and large-capacity magazine laws. We urge the Supreme Court to follow suit. Supreme Court's not going to follow suit. What she's telling you is that those are all liberal courts, activist judges, and Bruin is going to shoot every single one of those down. So can't wait to see that, AWR. I had a request from someone that said, can we end on a happy ending story with AWR? I believe that was Texas Huntsman in the chat. And I figure, yeah, why not? How about I read one of your headlines, and then if you've got another one and we have enough time, we'll also go there. But we have a headline here from AWR Hawkins. And let me find it here. Here it is. Alleged intruder in critical condition after a home occupant opens fire. What happened and where? Give us the lowdown. These are happy endings.
8: I can't remember the town. I have to remember the town. Was that Huntsville?
7: That's Huntsville, Alabama. Yes, sir.
8: Yeah, that's right. Yeah. Well, I mean, the guy came in, and they told him not to, and he came in anyway, and I believe he uttered some threats. And so he got to see that muzzle flash, you know. You never want to see the muzzle flash. And, of course, what that does mean, odds are that you survived because you can remember seeing it, and that's always a shame. But, that's how that goes. But, I don't know when these folks are going to catch on. I said in Texas, you're completely ignorant if you try this. But in Alabama, you're no brighter if you're trying this. And if this is all you've trained yourself to do, you need to go back to school and get some new training, because breaking into homes is not going to work out well. It's just not.
7: Yeah, that's not good business whatsoever. And I want to end on a happy note in Ohio. I was born in Cincinnati, so I have a lot of family still lives up there. But 116 school districts now allow armed employees in Ohio. My sister-in-law just retired as a long-serving 25-plus-year, 30-year school teacher, and her district allowed it as well. That's just great news, isn't it, AWR? I got 20 seconds.
8: Sure it is. Classroom defense, that should be our priority. And you can say this is a gun-free zone all you want, and all that does is tell the killer when he comes in, no one will be able to stop him. But if you give a teacher a gun and an administrator a gun, and you don't tell anybody which teacher has it and which administrator has it, when that guy comes in, he's got to roll the dice. And hopefully, after he rolls them, they fill him with about 17 holes. And I'm just talking about his forehead. That's what I hope happens.
7: Well, here's the deal. Those laws are incredibly effective, because the same thing has happened in Florida as well, ladies and gentlemen, as in nothing has happened since they've passed those Guardian programs. And I got to hand it to Jim Irvine and the guys at Buckeye Firearms, who for years started working on this, and they've been wildly successful with the Safer Act, et cetera, in arming people in schools. And ladies and gentlemen, it has been a big help. AWR Hawkins, we love you, man. Fan favorite for a reason. Longtime OG at Armed American Radio, man. AWR Hawkins, Breitbart News. Just search him up. You'll find everything you write. Stay up with him. Get some alerts. Make comments on his stuff. He'll love him. 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
12: Fox News, I'm Daria Albinger. Iran says the Strait of Hormuz is closed until the end of U.S. interference in the region. So where does that leave the U.S.?
13: I don't think that negotiations with them is going to stop this. I think they only understand one thing, and the only reason they're at the table is because we've pretty much decimated their navy, and we've really taken out a lot of their ability to retaliate, and certainly they have some assets left.
12: That's New York Congresswoman Claudia Tenney, a member of the House Intelligence Committee, speaking to Fox News. Tennessee Senator Marsha Blackburn says the rise in democratic socialism is a danger to the U.S.
14: 250 years ago, the cry was, the British are coming. Today, as we celebrate America 250, with the battle cry is, the communists are coming.
12: Blackburn appearing on Fox's Hannity. 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
15: With Super Talk News, I'm JT Mitchell. After a mass shooting in Centerville claimed the lives of two and injured seven, a citywide curfew has been implemented. Mayor Demetria Allen Hudson told us that the curfew is in effect from 10 p.m. until 6 a.m. That's every night until further notice. This comes as law enforcement continues searching for those responsible for the shooting that happened during the early morning hours of July 4th. The two people killed were identified as DeKevian Andrews and Donovan Jackson. Of those injured, four were juveniles ages between 14 and 17. A federal judge has frozen the assets of three people wrapped up in a lawsuit alleging they stole or misspent $95 million in credit union money. The assets of former Jackson Area Federal Credit Union CEO Lee Bridges, her husband Chad Bridges, and former co-worker Tina Funes have all been frozen for the time being.
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